0: trophy presentation at the Irish Open in Doonbeg, County Clare. The Trade Minister, Helen McEntee, welcomed the announcement, saying it reiterated the importance of the overall EU trade relationship with America. The Irish Whiskey Association said it heartily welcomes the news. The leaders of Sinn Féin, the Scottish National Party, and Plaid Cymru meet in Cardiff this morning to call on the British government to prepare, plan and facilitate constitutional change in Scotland, Wales and Northern Ireland. Both Sinn Féin President Mary Lou MacDonald and Party Vice President Michelle O'Neill will be in attendance. The meeting was arranged before Mr. Trump's comments on Irish reunification at the weekend, with the US President saying that he would love to see Ireland unified, adding, "It's going to happen eventually." A new report from the Child Law Project has highlighted an increasingly shortage of suitable care placements for some of the state's most vulnerable children, with district court judges repeatedly expressing alarm at the situation. In many cases, children were being housed in unregulated special emergency arrangements, with some repeatedly going missing and being placed at risk of criminality and sexual exploitation. One preteen child was a social admission to a hospital because, according to the report, no suitable place could be found for him and he could not live at home because of severe behavioural issues. Sweden's general election has been described as too close to call, as both the incumbent Prime Minister and the left-wing opposition leader said they were ready to govern. With almost 90% of votes counted, four opposition parties held a one-seat majority in the parliament over Prime Minister Ulf Kristersson's right-wing alliance, which includes the anti-immigration Sweden Democrats. And the weather. Staying dry and cloudy across most areas tonight. Later in the night, drizzle will begin to feed into southern and western fringes with mist or fog in places too. Mild and humid with temperatures not falling below 12 to 16 degrees in just light southwesterly breezes. And that's all from the newsroom for now.
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2: 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And from the Tán Bó Cúalanna to the full Irish, we delve into the history of the Irish black pudding. 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
6: And thanks again to Dean there in the newsroom. You're welcome back to Late Date. Hi to Judith there, who's enjoying the Bob Dylan track most of the time from the album Oh Mercy. We also have Derek and Dunshaughlin speaking about the same track. He says, Oliver reminds me of the film High Fidelity. Bravo. He says, nice one, Derek. Delighted that you picked it up as well. I don't remember that one from High Fidelity, to be honest. I'll be very honest with you, and I'll say that I picked it up from the Bear soundtrack. It might be season 4, one of the most recent ones anyway, but yeah, it's a beauty, no doubt. We have Johnny there from Ballyhonus as well. Says, Ray, do you remember Auto da Fé from Cork? I don't have Auto da Fé, don't know, it's a Cork band. But anyway, he says, All Is Yellow and Hot, Hot, Hot are class tunes. Well, do you know what? I haven't played Auto da Fé in a good while, so I will get something, maybe not tonight now, but at some stage soon in the not too distant future. We'll get back to it with this one, though. This artist came through recently, played a big outdoor gig in Kilmainham, I think it was. This is Moby. This is taken from the B-Sides album to coincide with the album Play, back in 1998 or 99, that way. This is called Memory Gospel.

0: Una and his sons Lumiere by Arcade Fire from their debut back in 2004. The album was Funeral. And before that, we had Seamus Fogarty and his tribute to his compatriot there from Swinford, County Mayo, Past Your House, it's called. And then we opened up the hour with Moby and Memory Gospel from the Play B-Sides collection. I'm not sending it over to John, actually, because John wasn't a fan of it at all. He said, that was a muck song. Hey, hey, hey, for 5 full minutes. Will you stick on some serious music like Paul Simon? Well, I don't like your tone there, but it doesn't sound like you're a big man for the old minimalism there, John. But still, Paul Simon is a good shout, and a good shout is a good shout. But listen, I hope you're well anyway, and you'll get over Moby there. I know some people even malign the entire album of Play. They say it's one for the coffee tables, and it doesn't really fit in with the with the dance music. But I have a fierce soft spot for Moby. I really, really like him from way back in early teens, back when Moby was a punk. And making great guitar music back in New York. And we have Justin there as well, who was enjoying one. I think he was enjoying Moby there as well. He says, that's gorgeous. And lovely stuff. I'm delighted to hear you're picking up on that one. Yeah, we'll get to some Simon and Garfunkel in just a while. But I should say that Jim as well from Cork Folk Festival was on to me, and he was saying that Auto de Fe, certainly not a Cork band, a Dublin band, but yeah, it was Gay and Trevor Knight were the main drivers of Auto de Fe, and they would have played a good few gigs alright in Cork over the years, but they were the main musicians in Auto de Fe. So we'll get some Auto de Fe probably next week, I'd say, at this stage. But I'll tell you what, we'll keep going with this one though. This one is California songwriter, big fan of this lad as well. This is Ty Segall.
1: You say you want to cry.
0: My Lady's on Fire.

That's Lisa Hannigan. We mentioned her earlier on and her upcoming Sirens gig in the Opera House in Cork on September 27th. She's gone gathering a load of female artists and performing. It's something to do with Sounds from Safe Harbour Festival as well, are involved somehow. And yeah, promises to be a special night. Check it out there in the Opera House website. And I'm not sure if it's sold out yet or not, but yeah, it'll be a big gathering and should be kind of joyous as well, I'd imagine, when that collective gets together. And a serious list of names as well, serious lineup for the Sirens gig, and pulled together by Lisa Hannigan and Sounds from a Safe Harbour. Before that, we had Simon and Garfunkel and Kathy's song, sending out to Tony in Douglas and also to John as well, who was in touch about something from Paul Simon earlier on. And we had Ty Segall, My Lady's on Fire, from an album called Freedom's Goblin back in 2018. And just checking with a couple of messages. Oh, we were speaking about Moby. Yeah, Moby was the kind of a love-hate thing, but I'll tell you who loves it. Moby loves it. And I have a picture of Moby here. Moby's kind of, a very cosy looking dog who's curled up on a duvet there and looks absolutely happy out, and he's listening to his namesake on late date, which is a great setup altogether. Good dog, Moby. And thanks to Rian as well for sending. And will you do me a favour there and give Moby a rub for me? That's the job. I had to Kevin there as well, who is back in touch as well. And we have Catherine as well in Bantry. Nice one, Catherine. Thanks a million. And all the best as well to Jack in Bray's. Had a tough old week of it, but was delighted to hear Mick Laddy and the Boy Road to Glenroe earlier on. And now he's having a cup of tea and a potato, cheese and onion sandwich. That's the job. Hi to David. He says, Ray, at least your show is consistently great, unlike the Sky Blues. Coventry were stuffed 5-0 at home. Listen, David, I would argue that Coventry are very consistent this season. You know, 4 games in and 0 points on the board. Listen, that's cruel now, and I apologise, but you know, I can relate to you though, because I watched Glasgow Celtic getting stuffed as well today, 3-0 at Ibrox, no less. So yeah, it's one of those weekends. But listen, you know, it's one of those weekends where you look forward to next weekend as well, because next weekend Rangers will be coming to Parkhead and we'll see how we get on then. We're already excited about it, and already excited about it tomorrow night as well, because Troy Parrott's Real Betis will be playing away to Villarreal. So come on, let's get excited. Let's get excited again, shall we? I tell you what, we'll keep going with some Percy Sledge. This will ease the souls of any sports fans who are having a tough old weekend of it, like David. This is Percy Sledge, and I'm hanging up my heart for you.

Alison Moyet's vocal, the band Yazoo, and the Only You. Before that, we had the Stranglers and Golden Brown, especially for Mark tonight. And we had Percy Sledge as well from the album Warm and Tender Soul. Beautiful collection of Percy Sledge's music. I'm hanging up my heart for you. And we're sending that out to our resident Coventry fan. And I'm rapidly becoming a Coventry fan as well. Just even from reading David's text there and getting excited about Coventry. They're just landed in the league. Finding life tough at the moment. But nobody's panicking just yet anyway at Highfield Road. And then somebody else was texting and saying, I'm a Man United fan. And what's the story with the rule? And the refs and the linesmen. Oh, this is the Manchester Derby note today. You see, the danger is that I'd talk sport all night if I could. And says you do anyway, right? But anyway, Colette was in touch to say hi to her husband, her hubby. I beg your pardon, Anna, and was enjoying the music there as well, and was enjoying Paul Simon and some of the other music tonight, which is great to hear. And we had Keith as well, who enjoyed that 80s combo as well. But the top of the podium tonight goes to Carmel in Rathmines, who's also talking sport. She says, listen, for the weekend that's in it, and for the golf down in Doonbeg, and for that man Shane Lowry, what about Paddy Riley and the Offaly Rover?

Yeah, the original was by Benny Goodman, recorded way back in 1936, that version from Big Bill Brunsey. That's The Glory of Love, and plenty of love on display in West Clare today for Shane Lowry, and especially for him we played Paddy Riley and the Offaly Rover, recommended by Carmel in Rathmines. But wait for this note, fair play to you, Ray, for playing the Offaly Rover for Shane. I was in the pub in Clara tonight and his dad Brendan came in, lovely man. He was on the Offaly team in 1982 that stopped Kerry winning the 5 in the row. That's Ger from Tullamore. Yep. Shrew was mentioned on the 18th green. He said, yeah, there's my mam over there, Shane Lowry said. But it turns out that his dad was at a Clara club match. But listen, a great sporting day all round. And hi to Emer in Mayo. Thanks for the great shows, Aldrich says. I'm a Moby lover in your camp. I had the CD of Play and used to listen to it all the time back in the day. Happy memories, better days. And I'm a Liverpool fan too. Oh, Emer's off talking sport now as well. Well, the Mayo crowd can talk sport for the year and beyond. So there you go. Emer, the faithful listener in Mayo. And even more faithful again is her dog Spike, which is great to hear. And you give Spike a rub for me there now and we'll be grand. Let's keep it going with Niamh Regan. This is called The Sweetest Drop.

That's Niamh Regan and The Sweetest Drop. And time for me to tidy up and head for the hills now. Just one more shout out now to Willie, who's out in Blarney. He says, great congratulations to Shane today on his great win. And thanks for a great show. Nice one, Willie. I know you were enjoying Paddy Riley as well earlier on. And the Offaly Rover. Yeah, thanks again to Carmel for that suggestion. Going to finish up tonight with Teenage Fan Club, band from Glasgow. This is from an album called Man Made in 2005. It's All In My Mind. Gormagh with a Corja.

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1: RTE News at 2 o'clock, I'm Dean Van Wyn. The leaders of Sinn Féin, the Scottish National Party and Plaid Cymru will meet in Cardiff this morning to call on the British government to prepare, plan and facilitate constitutional change in Scotland, Wales and Northern Ireland. Both Sinn Féin President Mary Lou MacDonald and Party Vice President Michelle O'Neill will be in attendance. The meeting was arranged before the US President Donald Trump's comments on Irish reunification at the weekend, with the US President stating that he would love to see Ireland unified, adding it's going to happen eventually. The Swedish election authority is projecting that the left-wing opposition bloc will win a one-seat majority in Parliament after yesterday's general election, but with almost 90% of the votes counted, the result is still too close to call. The Social Democrats look set to be the biggest party, with leader Magdalena Andersson saying it was ready to govern. The Prime Minister, Ulf Kristersson, said his right-wing alliance would wait for the final outcome, though that may not be known for several days. A new report from the Child Law Project has highlighted an increasing shortage of suitable care placements for some of the state's most vulnerable children, with district court judges repeatedly expressing alarm at the situation. In many cases, children were being housed in unregulated special emergency arrangements, with some repeatedly going missing and being placed at risk of criminality and sexual exploitation. One preteen child was a social admission to a hospital because, according to the report, no suitable place could be found for him and he could not live at home because of severe behavioural issues. And the weather. Staying dry and cloudy across most areas, later in the night drizzle will begin to feed into southern and western fringes, with mist or fog in places too. Mild and humid, with temperatures not falling below 12 to 16 degrees, and with just light southwesterly breezes. And that's all from the newsroom for now. We'll be back in 1 hour with more.
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1: RT News at 3 o'clock. I'm Niall Gormley. Good morning. The Swedish Election Authority is currently projecting that the left-wing opposition bloc will win a three-seat majority in Parliament after yesterday's general election. But with almost 93% of votes counted, the result is still very close. Just 20,000 out of 6 million votes separates the two blocs, and the final result may not be known for several days. After all, overseas ballots have been counted. The leaders of Sinn Féin, the Scottish National Party and Plaid Cymru will meet in Cardiff this morning to call on the British government to prepare, plan and facilitate constitutional change in Scotland, Wales and Northern Ireland. But Sinn Féin President Mary Lou MacDonald and Party Vice President Michelle O'Neill will be in attendance. A new report from the Child Law Project has highlighted an increasing shortage of suitable care placements for some of the state's most vulnerable children, with district court judges repeatedly expressing alarm at the situation. In many cases, the children are being housed in unregulated special emergency arrangements, with some repeatedly going missing and being placed at risk of criminality and sexual exploitation. The US President Donald Trump has left Ireland from Shannon Airport at the end of his two-day visit. After presenting the Irish Open trophy to Shane Lowry at Doonbeg, Mr. Trump announced that he is to lift the 10% tariff on Irish whisky products. The Trade Minister, Helen McEntee, and the Irish Whisky Association welcomed the move. And the weather, staying dry and cloudy across most areas, drizzle will begin to feed into southern and western fringes. Mild and humid, with temperatures not falling below 12 to 16 degrees in just light southwesterly breezes. And that's all from the newsroom for the moment.

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1: RTE News at 4 o'clock. I'm Niall Gormley. Good morning. The leaders of Sinn Féin, the Scottish National Party and Plaid Cymru will meet in Cardiff this morning to call on the British government to prepare, plan and facilitate constitutional change in Scotland, Wales and Northern Ireland. Both Sinn Féin President Mary Lou MacDonald and Party Vice President Michelle O'Neill will be in attendance. Deputy First Minister Emma Little-Pengelly has criticised Ms O'Neill's attendance, saying that she did not have her agreement to attend the summit as First Minister. The Swedish Election Authority is currently projecting that the left-wing opposition bloc will win a three-seat majority in Parliament after yesterday's general election. But with almost 93% of votes counted, the result is still very close. Just 20,000 out of 6 million votes separates the two blocs, and the final result may not be known for several days after overseas ballots have been counted. A new report from the Child Law Project has highlighted an increasing shortage of suitable care placements for some of the state's most vulnerable children, with district court judges repeatedly expressing alarm at the situation. In many cases, children are being housed in unregulated special emergency arrangements, with some repeatedly going missing and being placed at risk of criminality and sexual exploitation. The US President Donald Trump has left Ireland from Shannon Airport at the end of his two-day visit. After presenting the Irish Open trophy to Shane Lowry at Doonbeg, Mr. Trump announced that he is to lift 10% tariffs on Irish whiskey products. The Trade Minister, Helen McEntee, and the Irish Whiskey Association welcomed the move. And the weather, staying dry and cloudy across most areas, drizzle will begin to feed into southern and western fringes. Mild and humid, with temperatures below 12 to 16 degrees in light westerly breezes. And that's all from the newsroom for the moment.
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1: RTE News at 5 o'clock, I'm Dean Van Wyn. The leaders of Sinn Féin, the Scottish National Party and Plaid Cymru meet in Cardiff this morning to call on the British government to prepare, plan and facilitate constitutional change in Scotland, Wales and Northern Ireland. For the first time ever, nationalist parties head the government in the UK's three devolved regions. But today, they are meeting as party leaders, not first ministers, with both Sinn Féin President Mary Lou MacDonald and party vice president Michelle O'Neill set to be in attendance. The meeting was arranged before the US President Donald Trump's comments on Irish reunification at the weekend, with Mr. Trump stating that he would love to see Ireland unified, adding, "It's going to happen eventually." Sweden is projecting that the left-wing opposition bloc will win a three-seat majority in Parliament after yesterday's general election, but with votes still to be counted, the result is too close to call. The Social Democrats look set to be the biggest party, with leader Magdalena Andersson saying she was ready to govern. The Prime Minister, Ulf Kristersson, said his right-wing alliance would wait for the outcome, though that may not be known for several days. A new report from the Child Law Project has highlighted an increasing shortage of suitable care placements for some of the state's most vulnerable children, with district court judges repeatedly expressing alarm at the situation. In many cases, children were being housed in unregulated special emergency arrangements, with some repeatedly going missing and being placed at risk of criminality and sexual exploitation. One preteen child was a social admission to a hospital because, according to the report, no suitable place could be found for him and he could not live at home because of severe behavioural issues. And the weather. A dry start today with sunny spells in the north and east, though outbreaks of rain and drizzle will develop in the south and west. The rain will extend eastwards through the afternoon and evening. Highest temperatures of 17 to 24 degrees. And that's all from the newsroom for now.
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0: I'm just giving a standing ovation to Sammy Davis Jr. here and to Michal the Robot. Well done. Well done. Good choice.
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0: Safe home now. Yes, indeed. It is Monday, the 14th of September, and it's Shea Byrne here until 7 o'clock. Oh, yeah, it's 2026. Just it's an important note to say.

Al Moore's voice. Beautiful voice. Start the programme this morning, 26 minutes to 6 o'clock here on RT Radio 1. Good morning to you. I hope you had a nice weekend. Hope you did something nice. A dry day for most this morning. Well, a dry start. Sunny spells in the north and east through the wet breaks of rain and drizzle will develop in the south and west. The rain will extend eastwards through the afternoon and evening, becoming heavy and persistent at times. For God's sake. Mist and hill fog will form too. Highest temperatures 17 to 24 degrees. 17 to 24 degrees. Warmest in the east. All in moderate southwesterly breezes. Eventually the rain will come tonight. Scattered showers, clear spells, mist. Lowest temperatures overnight 11 to 14. And Tuesday brighter. Mix of sunny spells. Feeling fresher. 14 to 18 degrees. But that's extraordinary. It was a lovely day yesterday. Beautiful. Went for a walk along the coast. Very nice. Brought daughter with us, sniffling and saying, I have a cold. I said, a walk will do you good. Get a bit of fresh air going through your lungs. Oh, yeah. That went well.

has such a great voice. Michael English, multi-talented musician, singer, songwriter. Nice fella. Nice fella. 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I need to re-hook. Met his friend the other day, Mary. The lovely Mary, the other day. So, anyway, Michael English, Lake Isle, or the Isle of Inishfree. Not the Lake Isle, that's the Eights Palm. Although we do have on our board the Lake Isle of Inishfree.

0: Three, a new recording. We'll play that for you a little bit later. Paul Muldoon doing the honours with some great musicians. I'll play that for you. 2 minutes and 17 seconds. That's a little bit faster tempo for later in the programme. We'll take a little break.
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That's Kate Rusby. That's Who Will Sing Me Lullabies. Gorgeous. And did you recognise the voice in the background? The backup singers, as they say in the United States. The backing vocal coming from one Richard Thompson. If you don't know Richard Thompson, think about Beeswing is probably the song that Christine Moore covered. You might know him from that. But yeah, Richard Thompson's voice in the background. Lovely. Lovely. Now, good morning, Shay. Please play a song called Marrakesh by Shay Hennessy. Thanks from Hugh Hennessy. Morning, Hugh. Good to hear you on the radio. Had a great birthday yesterday, September 13th. And you have a good day. That's from Eric and the Alsatians in Sligo Town. It's 14 and a half degrees out. Had a busy end of the week. I saw the Cannonball Ireland Supercars in Enniskerry Village on Friday. And I sent a small video to you. Oh, thank you, Hugh. And then Saturday lunchtime, was in Dublin Airport Terminal 1 to see Air Force One planes. I saw them taking off for Doonbeg and recorded on a camcorder. Wow. That's from Hugh and Tala. That must have been, I'd say it was busy out there. I would imagine it was busy. Arabella celebrated her birthday in Corfu yesterday. Ah, little Arabella. We've been tracking her progress from birth. That's from Nikki this morning. Ah, yes. Now, ready for a walk. Say hello to my sister Sheila this morning from Mary, Greta and Rita. Could you please play something for Rory Gallagher for the very helpful staff of the Fruit and Nut Place in Portlaoise. Everyone's... Yeah, some Deirdre Monster Evan this morning. Absolutely. We put on the list for you. I loved Michael English singing the Isle of Innisfree. Have a good day from Gráinne in Ballymore. And it's mild and Drogheda. It says WNH. W&H. Morning from Strokestown. What a nice morning out. So mild. Myself and Bella, our Bichon Frise dog, are tuned in from the sunroom. Even poor Bella loves your music when she comes in every morning from the sitting room at the same time at 5:29 and never leaves again till 7. Ah, Charlie, don't be telling me fibs. I think she listens to another. I think she's a lyric fan. Yeah, that's what I heard anyway. Here's an Irish band called Oscar Blue.

0: That's Irish band Oscar Blue. And that's called A Dance at the Crossroads.
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7: News with Brian Jennings. Good morning. The leaders of Sinn Féin, the Scottish National Party and Plaid Cymru meet in Cardiff this morning to call on the British government to prepare, plan and facilitate constitutional change in Scotland, Wales and Northern Ireland. For the first time ever, nationalist parties head the governments in the UK's three devolved regions. But today they are meeting as party leaders, not as first ministers, with both Sinn Féin President Mary Lou MacDonald and Party Vice President Michelle O'Neill set to be in attendance. The Swedish Election Authority is projecting that the left-wing opposition bloc will win a three-seat majority in Parliament after yesterday's general election. But with votes still to be counted, the result is too close to call. The Social Democrats look set to be the biggest party, with leader Magdalena Andersson saying she was ready to govern. The Prime Minister Ulf Kristersson said his right-wing alliance would wait for the outcome, but that may not be known for several days. A new report from the Child Law Project has highlighted an increasing shortage of suitable care placements for some of the state's most vulnerable children, with district court judges repeatedly expressing alarm at the situation. In many cases, children were being housed in unregulated special emergency arrangements, with some repeatedly going missing and being placed at risk of criminality and sexual exploitation. One child under 13 was a social admission to a hospital because, according to the report, no suitable place could be found for him and he could not live at home because of severe behavioural issues. Now the weather, a dry start to the day for most, with sunny spells in the north and east, but outbreaks of rain and drizzle will develop in the south and west. The rain will extend eastwards through the afternoon and evening, becoming heavy and persistent at times. Mist and hill fog will form too. The rain will clear to showers in the west later. Highest temperatures 17 to 24 degrees, warmest in the east, all in moderate southwesterly breezes. And that's all from the newsroom for now.
8: 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It's time to go over to Met Aaron for the RTE Sea Area forecast. And a very good morning to Aoife Keighley.
9: Thank you very much, Shay. Good morning to you. So the sea area forecast now until 0600 tomorrow morning, and there is a small craft warning in operation. The meteorological situation at 0300, a depression of 992 hectopascals centred on the southeast coast of Iceland generates a moderate to fresh southwesterly airflow over Ireland. Associated fronts will approach western areas this morning as the flow strengthens.

0: So the forecast from Roaches Point to Slyne Head to Malin Head, winds south to southwest, force 4 to 6 imminent, later veering westerly. And the weather, cloudy with outbreaks of rain and drizzle, heavy at times, scattered showers later with areas of mist and fog. And the visibility will decrease, moderate or poor in precipitation, mist and fog. The forecast then from Malin Head to Howth Head to Roaches Point and for the Irish Sea. Winds south to southwest, force 3 or 4, occasionally reaching force 5, soon increasing force 4 to 6, and veering westerly by the end of the period. The weather, cloudy to fair with isolated drizzle, outbreaks of rain and drizzle soon, clearing to scattered showers by the end of the period, and patches of mist and fog also. And the visibility will decrease, moderate or poor in precipitation, mist and fog. And the outlook then for a further 24 hours. Moderate to strong west to northwest winds, and it'll be cloudy to fair with scattered showers, becoming isolated by the end of the period. And now for the 5am coastal reports. Malin Head, south, 13 knots, cloudy, 26 miles, 1,015, falling slowly. Buoy M5, southwest, 10 knots, 1,019, falling slowly. Roaches Point, south, 5 knots, fog thickening, 0.2 miles, 1,019, falling slowly. Valentia, south to southwest, 7 knots, cloudy, 24 miles, 1,019, steady. Belmullet, south, 17 knots, cloudy, 9 miles, 1,015, falling slowly. And finally, Dublin Airport, southwest, 3 knots, cloudy, 16 miles, 1,018, falling slowly. And that's it from me for now. I'll be back to you just before 8am with your general forecast. But until then, have a lovely morning.
1: And you too there. Aoife Keighley at Met Air. And heading for 7 minutes past 6 o'clock. Papers on the way.

That's from Slade. That's called Every Day. 10 minutes past 6 o'clock. Let's have a quick look at the front pages of the newspapers this morning. We'll start with the Herald. Again, the picture of tragic Brian Lowe on the front page of the Herald. Brian Lowe is the 16-year-old who was knocked down in a hit and run when he was on his e-bike and suffered horrific injuries. A teen already before the courts over separate fatal road incident is among a gang of three suspected of deliberately targeting a 16-year-old called Brian Lowe in a hit-and-run incident. He suffered catastrophic injuries, having been dragged under the car for a short time. Gardaí believe he was deliberately targeted over a small unpaid debt. That's on the front page of the Herald this morning. Small unpaid debt. He lost his life over that. Front page of the Irish Independent, Martin bids to calm debate on unity ahead of Burnham meeting. Trump doubles down on his United Ireland remarks at Doon Beg. President's parting gift is a €450 million tariff cut on Irish whiskey. Air Corps monitors sanctioned Russian ship off the coast of Clare. That's on the front page of the Irish Independent this morning. And it's on every newspaper. Offaly golfer Shane Lowry being presented with the 2026 Amgen Irish Open trophy by President Donald Trump and his tis Trump International links in Doon Beg. He won by 11 shots. Yeah, there we go. That's the front page of the Irish Independent. It's replicated across the newspapers this morning. Main headline on the front page of the Irish Examiner, most favoured deportation for criminals. Nearly 9 in 10 people in rural Ireland believe that foreign nationals convicted of crime should be deported, a survey indicates. The findings in the Irish Examiner, Ipsos, B&A Rural Ireland Thinks survey show that 89% of people believe that if a foreign national is convicted of a crime here, they should be deported. That's on the front page of the newspaper. Ireland unable to freeze criminal assets. Cormac O'Keefe, security correspondent for the Irish Examiner, writes this, that Ireland's failure to participate in key international initiatives and conventions is making it significantly more difficult to freeze and confiscate criminal assets and incomes, particularly if they cross borders, according to a government document. Also in the Irish Examiner, majority do not expect good standard of life in retirement. This was from a report that was published last week. Just 2 in 5 people expect a good standard of living in retirement, despite research showing a jump in pension ownership. Almost 1 in 4 women have no retirement plan in place, with significant pension gap between men and women continuing. That's according to the CCPC, Consumer and Competition and Consumer Protection Commission. Overall, only 1 in 3 people are confident in their pension savings will keep pace with inflation. That's the front page of the Irish Examiner this morning. Front page of the Irish Times, again, dominated by that picture of Shane Lowry, Donald Trump, and Micheál Martin, perfectly placed behind them in this particular frame of the photograph. Charles McQuilligan from Getty took that, but yeah, it's almost placed by AI. He's perfectly placed in the middle of the two, just behind them, smiling. Trump steals the limelight from record-breaking Lowry. Other stories: world's largest betting site shut to Irish users after watchdog action. That's an online casino and sports betting website that bills itself as the world's largest has been shut down to Irish users after an intervention by the Gambling Regulatory Authority of Ireland, GRAI. Stake, which claims to have more than 44 million customers in 169 countries, blocked access to Irish users last week after engagement with the regulator. Consultants rostered to work on Saturdays under the new contracts that's in the medical

Dent's consultants, medical consultants, rostered to work on Saturdays under new contracts with the state, saw just 5 patients during a 12-week pilot project. Irish Times. And then on to the front pages of various newspapers. I'll just read you the headlines as I find them. It's all Trump and Larry, mostly Trump. Irish Daily Mail, a double Irish for Trump over unity and whiskey tax. The Irish Sun, a presidential par, Don. The Irish Daily Mirror, whiskey in the par. And finally, the Irish Daily Star. Shots are on Shane. Trump drops Irish whiskey tariffs after presenting open trophy. It always comes with a gift. Always. They asked me to do it, so I'm going to do it.

0: 20-second fade on that. Our cousin Geraldine McAuliffe of Dundrum is celebrating her birthday today. Please send greetings from her cousins in Crosshaven, her favourite place. That's from Roz. And it says G-R-M-M-M-A. Gormilamilamilamagat. Yes, happy birthday to you, Geraldine, in Dundrum. Mary and Dominic went up to see Marty Whelan and the RT Concert Orchestra on Friday. A great night of entertainment. We enjoyed every minute from the start. I don't remember seeing my invitation to that. Wasn't I lucky? I believe it was great. I believe it was very, very good. Will you please say hello to... I believe the concert orchestra were great. Can you say hello to Denise from Brussels? Also my dear husband, John, celebrating his 70th birthday on Friday. Leo, my sister Helena, she listens every morning. So there you go. So that's your husband, whose name is Leo. And sister Helena, who listens every morning. Thank you, Carol. Good morning to you. And Jim Riddell. What a great name. And morning, Shay. Greetings from... I'm going to absolutely chew this up, but we'll give a go. Manzanares El Real, north of Madrid. 17 degrees there already. What a lovely way to start my day with our treasure, Maura O'Connell. That was our first song we played this morning. And that's Jim the Fisherman, who's on holidays from Galway. That sounds lovely. North of Madrid. I'm going to look that place up. Manzanares. Manzanares El Real. North of Madrid, 17 degrees already this morning when you sent that in. And you sent that in at 5:39 a.m. So it'll be 6:39 there. I think they're an hour ahead. I think they are. Some Irish music. Wallace Bird. This is called And So the Wheel Turns.
1: My tears are for you.

0: Alex Warren, that's called Passengers. Speaking of passengers, morning, Mr. McGuire.
1: How dare you? He's going to say it, isn't he? He's going to say it.
0: Really? That predictable, eh? That predictable. How are you?
1: Not too bad. How are you?
0: You haven't bothered to come into this shift in a long time.
1: How dare you? This is just insult after insult now.
0: I'm going to get started. Hang on. I've got two pages here.
1: It's been weeks.
0: It's been building up. This anger's been building up.
1: It has been a couple of weeks.
0: You've been avoiding me. It's okay.
1: Well, look.
0: I'm used to it.
1: You know, after the incident, you know, I think it's for the best.
0: Another one. Three pages. Let's talk about funding for SMEs.
1: Yeah, venture capital funding to small and medium-sized businesses here fell by 10% in the first half of the year, according to the Irish Venture Capital Association. Just shy of €580 million was put into Irish SMEs by VC firms in the six-month period. It came after a particularly weak start to the year. Things did pick up a little bit in the second quarter, but not enough to bring the overall figure up. But what the IVCA says is of particular concern is the fact that international investment was now making up an even bigger share of the money that was coming in to Irish SMEs, represented about 82% of the total in the six-month period. And that means that funding into Irish firms now far more exposed to geopolitical tensions, but also more vulnerable to the whims of the market and what investors are most focused on at any given time, which of course at the moment is AI. The IVCA points out that Anthropic and OpenAI accounted for 43% of global startup funding in the first half of the year. So 43% went to just two companies globally in the first half of the year. So if Ireland is increasingly reliant on US-based funding and they are increasingly interested in AI, a lot of companies could get left out in the cold, and that's going to be a problem for the sector.
0: Scam calls.
1: Yeah, we're increasingly familiar with them, apparently. It's according to new research by FraudSmart, which is part of Banking and Payments Federation Ireland. 85% of Irish adults say that they're getting suspicious activity through phone, text or emails or online content at least once a month. And more than half say that they,

0: They are getting more of this suspicious activity than they were at the same time last year. Mobile calls seem to be the most common, about 61% saying that they get suspicious mobile calls on a regular basis, text messages next, and then emails after that. And the reason that they see this as suspicious is usually it's a number they don't recognise, or they get a call that they weren't expecting. And then other kind of red flags tend to be the fact that if it's a text or an email, that it's poorly written content, or it's unexpected, or an unknown sender sending something in. More than half say that when they get a suspicious looking phone call, they ignore it. 62% say they block the number. But what FraudSmart is saying is that the usual rules, people should remember kind of the basics of, you know, don't click on a link if it looks suspicious, don't give over any kind of personal information if you're not sure if the call is legitimate or not, and if they say it's your bank, you know, hang up and find the number and ring back to make sure that it is legitimate, and so on. But this is just something that we're all, it's just a fact of life now, unfortunately, that you get regular texts. Some of them are kind of pathetic in how obvious they are, but obviously some of them do catch people out, and some of them can be more convincing than others. And it's just warning people to be on guard and try and make sure that they don't get caught out themselves.
1: Adam, thank you very much.
0: Thank you, Shane.
1: Are you coming back tomorrow?
0: I'll be back tomorrow. I'll be coming from the ploughing tomorrow morning.
1: So
0: I'll be talking to you from there.
2: Great, I look forward to that.
0: Yeah.
1: Take care.
0: I'll talk to you then.
2: Have a good day.
0: You
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7: The news with Brian Jennings. Good morning. A report today highlights an increasing shortage of suitable care placements for some of the most vulnerable children. The report by the Child Law Project found that in many cases, children were being placed in unregulated special emergency arrangements, with some repeatedly going missing and being placed at risk of criminality and sexual exploitation. The report examined 106 child protection cases heard in the district court during the first half of this year. Political leaders in Northern Ireland, Scotland and Wales will address constitutional changes at a meeting in Cardiff this morning. The meeting was arranged before the visit of the US President Donald Trump to Ireland, during which he said he would love to see a united Ireland. The leaders of Sinn Féin, the Scottish National Party and Plaid Cymru are expected to call on the British government to prepare, plan and facilitate constitutional change in Northern Ireland, Scotland and Wales. Left-wing opposition parties in Sweden are poised to win a 3-seat majority in Parliament following a general election. The leader of the Social Democrats, Magdalena Andersson,

0: said that if the result is confirmed, Sweden would have a new government. Final results may not be known for several days. The Canadian Prime Minister Mark Carney has said his government intends discussing a unique alliance with the European Union. He made his remarks as Canada remains locked in a trade war with the United States. Mr. Carney said Canada and the EU shared the same values and were stronger together. Now, the weather forecast, there'll be outbreaks of rain and drizzle in the south and west, but it'll be generally dry, with sunny spells in the north and east. The rain will extend eastwards this afternoon and evening, becoming heavy and persistent at times. There'll be mist and hill fog patches. Highest temperatures will range from 17 to 24 degrees. And that's all from the Newsroom for now.
1: Brian Jennings, thank you very much. Heading for 25 minutes to 7 o'clock here on RT Radio 1. This is The Cure.

17 degrees in Cork, by the way, and it's rising. Yeah, we're forecasting 24 degrees in parts of the country today. Now back down to 18 tomorrow. Dark and mild up this way. Have a good week from Billy in Monaghan today. What have we got? Oh, yes. Olivia Dean.

0: Olivia Dean, that's called So Easy to Fall in Love. Darren's here. Morning, Darren.
1: Good morning, Shane.
0: How are you? Well,
1: I'm very good.
0: You well?
1: And you?
0: Yeah, sure, look, I'm fine. All's good. Good, yeah. How's your mother? All good, yeah. Good.
1: Very exciting sports news on the way.
0: I can't wait. Anyway, here's some exciting ads first.
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7: With the latest traffic and travel news, I'm Orla Woods. Starting in Dublin, the South Circular Road is slow between the Cunningham Road Junction and the St John's Road Junction, and the Swords Road will slow you down from Clonturk College towards Griffith Avenue. Elsewhere in County Meath, the M1 southbound has a delay just around Junction 7, Julianstown. And in Kildare, there's a stop-go system on the Derren Turn Main Street starting at 8 o'clock this morning. Part of the N4 in Roscommon is closed outside Rooski from 8 o'clock this morning, but there are diversions in place. And finally, in Donegal, there's some roadworks on the N13. That's between Newtown Cunningham and Manor Cunningham starting at 9:30 this morning. That's your latest traffic and travel news.
8: Woolsey, thank you very much.
7: No problem.
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7: I just had a week off. 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
7: I do, yeah. I actually woke up this morning when my alarm went off and it wasn't like, oh god, I have to get up. Which was really nice, not gonna lie.
8: I'm glad. Well, look, you'll bounce down the corridor, but by Friday you won't be able to walk. Okay.
7: I don't say that.
8: Bye.
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8: Well, Darren, I don't know where you're going to start the sport, but I can tell you there's only one picture on the front page of every single newspaper.
10: Well, there's only one story, really. It's everywhere. Shane Lowry. When you pick up the newspaper on a Monday morning and it's the same person dominating the front and the back headlines,
8: yeah,
10: you know it's a big story. Shane Lowry winning the Irish Open. Incredible performance. Don't know if you got to see any of it.
8: I got to see a good bit of it, yeah.
10: 11-shot win.
8: 11 shots,
10: so dominant. And absolutely delighted for him. Final round 63. Of course, won it as an amateur back in 2009, Shay. And I don't know where that time has gone. And how surreal was it to see the US President Donald Trump presenting him with the trophy and announcing a cut on whiskey tariffs and
8: all the other stuff. Oh my God.
10: Just mad weekend.
8: Mad.
10: Yeah. Leona Maguire, absolutely terrific win for her European team. They landed the Solheim Cup 15-30. Now, Leona lost her singles match yesterday. In the end, it didn't matter in the end, but she played absolutely brilliant.
8: Yeah, and, I went for lunch yesterday. We watched a little bit of it on the.
10: I think she's getting back to her best form and really leading by example there yesterday. Mark English ran another PB. He finished sixth in the final of the 800 metres at the World Athletic Ultimate Championships in Budapest. The European champion ran a time of 1:42.78. Manchester City beat Manchester United 1-0 in the Premier League. Lots of big talking points here. City had Phil Foden red carded in the first half, kicked out at Bruno Fernandes, and then Erling Haaland scored the only goal of the game. VAR ruled Haaland onside, but Enzo Fernandes was deemed not to be interfering with play, so he was the one in the offside position. And last night the referee's body admitted an error of judgment in awarding that goal. Yeah. That's not great, is it? Brighton 5-0 winners against Coventry, and Ryan Moore guided Scandinavia to victory in the Comer Group International. Irish St. Ledger, the Aidan O'Brien trained horse, has won in his last 8 starts. And finally, Alexander Zverev beat Ben Shelton in 4 sets to win the US Open men's title last
8: night. One of my pet hates happened yesterday.
10: Yes, tell me more. Does it involve food?
8: It does involve food. Food or, well, food. Went for lunch, and that's an expensive pastime now when you go.

0: But it was very nice.
1: Did you go anywhere nice, or can you say?
0: It was just we went for a walk along the coast near Dunleary and just went into a pub there. Nice pub. Yeah. But it's not just this pub, it's every pub. Roast potatoes are not roast potatoes.
1: Tell me more. Roast potatoes.
0: They're not, when they're advertised, first of all, it said roast potatoes. There was only one. Because it wasn't a carvery, it comes out to you served, mm-hmm. right? It's a deep fried potato. So they have a round potato. They buy them in peeled, that's fine. They steam them, they let them go cold, probably the day before or whatever. And then they put them into the fryer and fry them.
1: Yeah,
0: so it's not a roast potato.
1: Not roasted.
0: No. It's a lie.
1: Yeah, you know what you're going to have to do?
0: What am I going to protest outside?
1: No.
0: Like Father Ted. Down with this sort of thing.
1: You'll have to write a letter to Arthur and mailbag.
0: And I found today. Oh, I'd love that. That'd be good. What do you think of these rumours of Oasis for Slane?
1: Well, I think they're more than rumours at this stage.
0: Yeah, actually, well, there's been a few letters to the council have emerged under Freedom of Information Act. So it looks like it's going to happen.
1: Well, they're on their Instagram page, they're really... the marketing people there have gone into overdrive, and everyone's on the edge.
0: There's a picture from Slane on it over the weekend.
1: Yeah, so I think that was the clincher, wasn't it?
0: Will you go?
1: Well, I'll try. I have to say, I went to Crow Park last summer, and amazing.
0: Yeah, you loved
1: it.
0: Yeah.
1: It was absolutely just bring you back to the 90s, you know, and terrific times.
0: I met a friend of mine who works in Newland Cemetery, and he said to me it was the best day of his life.
1: Really?
0: Yeah. No, he's only in his 20s. He's a lot more to go. But
1: it's a long way to go. But it was the best day. It was a good day.
0: There you go. Just like when you come in here.
1: Yeah, well, almost up there. You're a good man for tickets, so keep me in mind.
0: Ah, she's a joke. Maybe, yeah.
1: She's definitely
0: wait for a raffle. Have a good one.
1: See ya.

0: Oh, Me and You, the theme tune. It's basically the chorus in She's Electric by Oasis. Well, that wouldn't surprise me one bit. That's for Tony this morning. I will. And after the show, I'm going to do that. So You and Me. I remember that You and Me, Me and You. Yeah, I remember that 80s kids show. Theme tune, basically the chorus of She's Electric. What about something for the early birds? The 40 Foot. Please tell them I missed them all. That's from Carol this morning. And last night, we had an amazing night with John Hogan and Declan Nerney at the pub in Carriganima. And we had Cleona Hagen a few weeks ago. They were brilliant. Well done to Sean for bringing these stars to our local little pubs, as Dee in Ballyvourney. And Jack in Bray here. Just thought I'd listen instead of sending messages. What about Flowers on the Wall or the Byroad to Glen Row? Oh, Jack, not a bad shout. Yeah, the late Mick Lally. We'll have to do something for you.
1: Let me tell you.

0: You my little boo thing. Yeah. So I don't give a hoot what you do, say girl. I know you a little too tame. I'll be shooting that shot like two.
1: That's Paul Russell, little boo thing. 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
2: Coming up on the programme between now and 9 o'clock, not enough care places for our most vulnerable children. Donald Trump departs, leaving behind a renewed debate on Irish unity and a surprise promise to lift tariffs on our whiskey exports. And celebrations continue after Shane Lowry's Irish Open victory.
3: In business, venture capital funding to Irish firms falls in the first half of the year, and Anthropic says it had two profitable quarters in a row as it drums up support for a blockbuster flotation.
4: And coming up in sport, more on that famous win for Shane Lowry at the Irish Open. Open a doom bag.
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5: The executive director of the Child Law Project, Dr. Carol Coulter, has called on the government to make the provision of appropriate placements for vulnerable children a priority. She was speaking following the publication of a report by the Child Law Project highlighting an increasing shortage of suitable care placements for children at risk. Kate Carlin reports.
6: The report examined 106 child protection cases heard in the district court during the first half of this year. It found that one in six cases involved difficulties in finding a suitable placement for a child. In many cases, children were being housed in unregulated special emergency arrangements, with some repeatedly going missing and being placed at risk of criminality and sexual exploitation. Among other issues featured in the report are parental disability, addiction, domestic violence, and the absence of one or both parents due to death or imprisonment. The Child Law Project has warned that the problem is getting worse instead of better and called on the government to make it a priority issue.
5: Political leaders in Northern Ireland, Scotland and Wales will address constitutional changes at a meeting in Cardiff this morning. The meeting was arranged before the visit of the US President Donald Trump to Ireland, during which he said he would love to see a united Ireland. The leaders of Sinn Féin, the Scottish National Party and Plaid Cymru are expected to call on the British government to prepare, plan and facilitate constitutional change in Northern Ireland, Scotland and Wales. Our London correspondent, Sean Whelan.
7: For the first time ever, nationalist parties head the governments in the UK's three devolved regions, Scotland, Wales and Northern Ireland. But today, they're meeting as party leaders, not first ministers. So Sinn Féin President Mary Lou MacDonald will be in Cardiff, along with party vice president Michelle O'Neill. The SNP and Plaid Cymru will be represented by their leaders John Swinney and Rune ap Iorwerth. They're looking to cooperate on the economy, energy and European and international affairs. They also want the British government to plan for and facilitate constitutional change in Scotland, Wales and Northern Ireland. The meeting was set up well before President Trump made his remarks on Irish reunification at the weekend, but today's event will attract more attention because of them.
5: Left-wing opposition parties in Sweden are poised to win a three-seat majority in Parliament following a general election. The leader of the Social Democrats, Magdalena Andersson, said that if the result is confirmed, Sweden would have a new government. Final results may not be known for several days. The Canadian Prime Minister Mark Carney has said his government intends discussing a unique alliance with the European Union. He made his remarks as Canada remains locked in a trade war with the United States. Mr. Carney said Canada and the EU shared the same values and were stronger together.
8: We're not looking to become a member of the European Union. What we are looking and beginning, we'll begin discussions for unique alliance between Canada and the European Union. We share the same values, we have the same priorities, and we have very complementary strengths. We're stronger together, and this is at a time where the world's more dangerous and divided, and friends need to stick together at these times.
5: Oil prices have risen again in response to the closure of a pipeline in Saudi Arabia and continued attacks on ships in the Gulf. The price of Brent crude reached $108 a barrel in early morning trading. On Friday, Saudi Arabia said it had shut its east-west pipeline after it was damaged by drones fired from Iraqi territory. Oman has postponed a meeting today between Iran and Gulf countries to discuss the blockade of the Strait of Hormuz. Now the weather.
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5: There'll be outbreaks of rain and drizzle in the south and west, but it'll be generally dry with sunny spells in the north and east. The rain will extend eastwards this afternoon and evening, becoming heavy and persistent at times. There'll be mist and hill fog patches also. Highest temperatures will range from 17 to 24 degrees.
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10: With the latest traffic and travel news, I'm Orla Woods. Starting with Dublin, the South Circular Road is busy southbound between the Cunningham Road Junction and the St John's Road Junction. Gardiner Street is slow inbound from Railway Street towards Beresford Place, and Amien Street is heaviest as you head towards Connolly Station. Elsewhere in Meath, the Kings Court Road just outside Nobber is closed from 9 o'clock this morning due to works taking place. The Magazine Road in Cork has a stop-go system from St Clair's Avenue to Highfield West. And finally, in Donegal, there's some roadworks on the N13. That's between Newtown Cunningham and Manor Cunningham, starting from 9:30 this morning. That's your latest traffic and travel news.
2: Thanks, Orla. It's 7 minutes past seven, and now here with what it says in the papers is John S. Doyle.
11: There are various versions on the front pages of a photograph of the Offaly golfer Shane Lowry being presented with the Irish Open trophy by the US President Donald Trump in County Clare yesterday. In the Irish Times picture by Charles McQuillan, the Taoiseach, Micheál Martin, is neatly captured behind the two men and exactly between them, with a grin on his face almost as big as Lowry's. In a way, everyone got what they wanted out of the visit, Pat Leahy writes in the Times. The Taoiseach and the government maintained friendly relations with the Trump administration while stressing the mutually beneficial business ties between the two countries. President Connolly got to make her points about peace, and Trump got to promote his resort and watch some golf. And of course, Shane Lowry got the trophy. Caroline O'Doherty reports in the Times that 30 political protest and campaign groups and trade unions came together to organise the protest against Trump on Saturday afternoon in Dublin. They put the number attending at 25,000, though it was likely much less, is her opinion. Having said that, she reports that the crowd spread across more than a kilometre as they walked from the Garden of Remembrance to the Dáil. Many placards were profane, darkly humorous, or both, but their messages were deadly serious, she says. The same, though perhaps not the serious part, could be said of the banner held up by a group of Shane Lowry's supporters shown in the Irish Independent. It's in the form of a tricolour, and in the middle is an image of Lowry with a halo around his head, and the words, "The Offaly Jesus." The Independent leads with the report that the Taoiseach, ahead of his meeting with British Prime Minister Andy Burnham later this week, has sought to calm tensions over Trump's comments calling for a united Ireland. The paper remarks in an editorial that the US President has managed to make Irish unity a hot topic around the world, whether he intended to or not. Many papers find headline puns to combine the golf with the announcement by

0: Donald Trump that he is lifting his tariffs on Irish whiskey. Shots are on Shane, says the Irish Daily Star. Whiskey in the par, says the Irish Daily Mirror. A presidential par, Don, is the Irish Sun's headline. A double Irish for Trump over unity and whiskey tax, says the Irish Daily Mail. The Irish Examiner looks elsewhere for its lead story. Paul Hosford reports that an Examiner opinion poll carried out by Ipsos B&A has found that nearly 9 out of 10 people in rural Ireland believe that foreign nationals convicted of crimes should be deported. The Rural Ireland Thinks survey of 506 people was carried out at the start of this month. But on the same front page, Cormac O'Keefe reports that, according to a government document, Ireland's failure to participate in key international initiatives and conventions is making it significantly more difficult to freeze and confiscate criminal assets and incomes, particularly if they cross borders.
1: Thanks, John. Well, from what John was saying, there are plenty in the papers on Shane Lowry and Donald Trump. We'll have lots more in the programme too, with former ambassador to the US, Dan Mulhall, and Shane Lowry's uncle. But you can stay with us, because after the break, we'll talk to our Washington correspondent, Jackie Fox.
2: Court erin geol áras na siúnta. 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
1: Welcome back. Well, what a weekend. Glory for Shane Lowry in the Irish Open in Doonbeg. And after the golf, US President Donald Trump departed his West of Ireland golfing resort from Shannon. The President's 2 days here heard him supporting a united Ireland. And in response, Taoiseach Micheál Martin said there had been an overreaction to President Trump's comments, and he urged people to keep a calm perspective.
7: I genuinely believe that's his view. That's his take on Northern Ireland Republic. He is very clear. I mean, he said it last year. You know, will the merger happen? He said that in Capitol Hill. He said it the year before when a DUP representative spoke to him, and he asked him the same question. I was there at the lunch table. You get my point. It's that is his consistent view. He believes that. And people are entitled to have a view and opinion, of course. And I believe in Irish unity. Many political parties in the Republic believe in Irish unity. But we also, of course, believe in the Good Friday Agreement and how we got there. And we learned a lot in that process. And what I don't want to do is to go back to the failed sort of approaches historically, where we ended up talking to ourselves, whereas in reality we have to be persuaders as well for Irish unity.
1: Well, there was a parting gift by President Trump, the lifting of tariffs on Irish whiskey. Here's what he said as he was about to present

0: and Shane Lowry with his Irish Open trophy.
1: I talked about it and Shane talked about it. And everybody's been bugging me. They're saying, would you do me a favor? It's so unfair what's going on. Could you possibly take the tariffs off of Irish whiskey? And I said, on behalf of the United States of America, I am going to take the tariffs off of...
0: Well, Washington correspondent Jackie Fox joins us now. Jackie, you were following the US president over the weekend. When you look at the entire visit, how do you think it went?
2: Well, I think if you are the Irish government, the security services and even the Trump team, I think you would say overall it was a very successful visit. There was no major security incident. It was all very convenient, actually, that the Dublin diplomacy took place in the Phoenix Park and then the golf was confined to the Trump International Hotel in Doonbeg, a massive operation for the Gardaí and the Secret Service still. Obviously, a sigh of relief too from the Irish government when there is a major trip like this. There is so much at risk of something going wrong on home turf. And then you've got the unpredictability of Donald Trump too. And there was so much focus, Cian, on President Catherine Connolly's courtesy call that was more or less forgotten about by the time Sunday morning came about. There were no fireworks on that one publicly anyway, and Catherine Connolly got to raise the issues important to her while walking that diplomatic tightrope. Of course, though, plenty of headline-making moments over the course of the weekend. As we know, Donald Trump was only here for 2 days. It is Donald Trump, though, and he made himself available to the media on numerous occasions over the weekend. That's just how he rolls.
0: Yeah, and as you were saying there were plenty of headlines over the weekend, but it was the United Ireland comments that were the first to dominate.
2: It was, and I don't think anyone was expecting that to be the headline of the weekend, that Donald Trump would love to see a united Ireland and how it is one of the naturals of all times to put Northern Ireland and Ireland together. It is something, though, that he has said before. This is not new. Last St. Patrick's Day on Capitol Hill, he was talking about the island of Ireland and how he loves mergers, which did surprise those in the audience. And that's why the Taoiseach wanted to play it down, because he said this before. But his comments did go further this weekend. He talked about it on three separate occasions, sparking criticism from unionists in Northern Ireland and the Reform Party. And then you had a spokesperson for the British Prime Minister say its position remained unchanged, which is there is no majority public support for a border poll.
0: But Jackie, how are you judging the comments on Irish unity? Were they off the cuff, or was it something more planned?
2: So hard to say, Cian, and get behind the motivation behind these comments.
0: And I think
2: mentioning Donald Trump is trying to get under the skin. Can you hear me?
0: Yes, Jackie, we just had a breakup on the line there, but just in relation to those comments on Irish unity, were they off the cuff?
2: Yeah, it's so hard to put them, tell the motivation behind these comments, Cian, but I think it's clear that Donald Trump is trying to get under the skin of the UK government at the moment. So during a speech at the US ambassador's residence over the weekend, he criticised the UK's migration policy. He hit out at countries for not helping with the Strait of Hormuz, and then he did reference his ongoing tensions with them over North Sea oil and gas. So his comments on a united Ireland is really adding to that existing tension. And we'll see if it's brought up. The two men may meet at the UN General Assembly next week in New York, the US President and the British Prime Minister. And that would be their first meeting.
0: Jackie, we have a slight delay on the line, but in relation to the lifting of tariffs on Irish whiskey, it sounds like a major win for Ireland. But how significant is it?
2: It's a big win for the Irish government, and you could see that by the pure delight on Taoiseach Micheál Martin, Ministers Patrick O'Donovan and Charlie McConnellogue's faces, who were there on the course when this was announced. They were not expecting this to happen. So President Trump lifted tariffs on Scottish whiskey after a successful visit from King Charles to Washington back in July. So it shows that this tactic by some leaders to use soft diplomacy with Mr. Trump to get what they want, that can work. And there has been some reflection on that strategy with Donald Donald Trump in recent weeks, because the Canadian Prime Minister Mark Carney has taken a different approach compared to Western leaders and is playing more hardball with Mr. Trump. That's a direction the Irish government here didn't

0: Take, but they got the results with the Irish whiskey tariff being lifted after raising it on numerous occasions during the visit. Of course, I bumped into Shane Lowry after his win in the media tent and asked him, did he put pressure on the US president to lift the tariff, like Donald Trump said? And he joked that, yeah, he'd take credit for that.
1: Well, there you go. Well, we'll be getting more reaction to the lifting of those tariffs later in the programme. Washington correspondent Jackie Fox, thanks for talking to us this morning. It's now 7:20.
2: Now, we're going to stay with President Trump's comments on a united Ireland that he made over the weekend, and they certainly put a renewed spotlight on the issue. Unionist politicians in Northern Ireland, many of whom were confirmed Trump supporters, were quick to dismiss Mr. Trump's comments that he would love to see a united Ireland. The SDLP said the US President's remarks underlined that change was happening, whether some parties wanted to acknowledge it or not. While Taoiseach Micheál Martin, as you heard there, looked to play down his comments. Sinn Féin has been amongst Mr. Trump's most ardent critics, boycotting Patrick's Day events at the White House for the past 2 years. Today, its president and vice president are attending a meeting in Cardiff to sign an agreement aimed at putting pressure on the UK government to hold referendums on independence in Northern Ireland, Scotland and Wales. Now, Senator Conor Murphy, Sinn Féin leader in Seanad Éireann and former Stormont Minister for the Economy, Finance and Regional Development, joins us now. Good morning, Conor.
3: Good morning.
2: Now, Sinn Féin President, or former Sinn Féin President Gerry Adams and MEP Kathleen Funchen, they both said that Mr. Trump's comments on Irish unity broadly reflected widely held US sentiment. What's your reaction to his comments? How significant were they?
3: Well, I think it does reflect that sentiment. We've always had bipartisan support in the United States for Ireland, for the peace process in particular. And I mean, the American intervention under the Clinton administration at that time was critical in terms of securing the Good Friday Agreement and ensuring that there was buy-in across the board for the Good Friday Agreement. And that his, I suppose, remarks the other day, while probably going further than any other president has gone in relation to constitutional change, do reflect that support, because there's a very strong support for the idea of Irish unity in Capitol Hill across the parties, and I think his comments just really reflect that. So I do think following on, I suppose, on former British Prime Minister Gordon Brown's comments about the inevitability of United Ireland, it does, I think, reinforce to our own Taoiseach the need to get down to serious preparation work. We don't want to stumble into another Brexit-type scenario. We want an orderly and smooth transition into constitutional change on the island, and we really would have been pressing the government in Dublin to get on with that work and to begin the very necessary preparation work and the dialogue that is required with the British government as well. So I hope it has some positive effect in that regard. But it is interesting nonetheless that I think he reflects the general view of politics in the United States in relation to Ireland.
2: Is there a risk of some hypocrisy here of welcoming Mr. Trump's comments on the United Ireland, or at least his desire for that, while Sinn Féin have been so vocal in its criticism of his actions and policies in Gaza, Israel and Iran?
3: No, and we remain critical of that. And as a matter of fact, you know, we have pointed out many, many times in our visits to the United States that America, when it used its diplomacy, when it used its political might for peace building in Ireland, for conflict resolution, for international law to apply to Ireland and human rights provisions, that was America doing what it can do on the world stage, and it has unfortunately departed from that largely ever since. And we have been very critical all over the years that we've been visiting states that we very much support America's view on Ireland, but we're very critical of its foreign policy elsewhere. So there's no surprise in that at all, and nobody in Capitol Hill would be surprised about our view, because we've had those discussions with them, with the State Department, with people in the American administration many times over the decades. And we remain critical, because when you look at what was achieved in Ireland, and when you look at the American approach, particularly to Palestine, where they're given unequivocal backing and support to Israel to carry out a genocide there and to try and destroy the Palestinian people, then clearly the lessons of Ireland should be followed through for elsewhere in the world in terms of diplomacy, peace building and conflict resolution.
2: Moving on to this meeting in Cardiff today, it was organised before Mr. Trump's comments. What's happening?
3: Well, we have, again, long-standing, very good relationships with the SNP and with Plaid over many years. We have obviously common interest in terms of self-determination for our own countries and generally across a range of policies. And we also share operating in what is the devolved space, as they call it, in the British system, where you have the Assembly in Belfast and in Scotland, and the Parliament Scotland and the Parliament in Wales. And we've had much collaboration, particularly even in my time as a minister, with our counterparts in Scotland and in Wales over the years. So there is clearly a changed dynamic in British politics with the continued success of the SNP, and then for the first time, the election of Plaid to lead in Wales. And I think there is a recognition that that brings us all to a new level in terms of what have been ongoing discussions between our three parties. So this is in a formal way. Mary Lou McDonald and Michelle O'Neill will be travelling over to meet with John Swinney and Ruan up Erwith. And this is, I suppose, to put this on a more formalised footing, a programme of cooperation and collaboration between the three parties.
2: So this is the first time ever you've had nationalist parties heading the devolved regions. The governments there, but obviously this is not without, you know, it's tension either, because the Deputy First Minister of Northern Ireland, Emma Little-Pengelly, said that Michelle O'Neill had no authority to sign a memorandum in her role as Stormont First Minister, and indeed they appear to be going as leaders of Sinn Féin rather than in that role of First Minister. There's a lot of tension there, and just as President Trump's comments sparked a backlash from unionists, this move is also seen as unpopular with unionists.
3: Well, of course, unions want to maintain the unions, so there's no surprise there. And of course, Michelle is going in their position as she is the First Minister, but she's travelling as Vice President of Sinn Féin. Unionists will oppose any attempts to undermine the union, but the clear view of the majority of people right across the island of Ireland is to see self-determination for our own country, to see reunification. And of course, that will be done through peaceful and democratic means and in collaboration with others, be that in the States or in Europe, or indeed in Scotland and Wales. And we're very much entitled to engage in that collaboration. So while unionists will form alliances with others and reform and places like that we don't particularly find attractive, nonetheless, they're entitled to go off and do their work if they want to try and sustain the union. But we are also entitled to do work which brings about Irish unity. There's no surprise in that being our primary objective as a party, and the sole focus of much of our work in politics. So, unionist reaction will be what unionist reaction is. What we want to do is create a peaceful and orderly and democratic transition into unity. And we have been engaging over many, many years with many from the unionist community. And there are increasing number of voices from the unionist community who have argued for an engagement in the debate on unity, and who are participating in that debate. Political unionism, the leadership of political unionism, wants to take us in another direction, which is back to the conflict days, back to the Drumcree marching situation and things like that. But I think broadly society in the north, as it is across the island, is looking to the future, and a better future, and one in which we can determine our own set of circumstances and have that authority over our own matters.
2: Of course, the other person who has something to say about this, of course, is British Prime Minister Andy Burnham, who just last Wednesday said there would not be a border poll anytime soon. So indeed, we'll have to watch how this progresses. Senator Conor Murphy, thank you. It's 27 minutes past seven. Now, oil prices jumped by more than 3% this morning. It follows the Houthi capture of Yemen's Red Sea coastline and strategic islands near the Bab al-Mandeb Strait, a vital artery for Saudi oil exports, as the Strait of Hormuz remains closed amid the US-Iran war. Yemen's Houthis continue to exchange fire with Saudi Arabia, the world's biggest oil exporter, over the weekend, claiming a strike on a military base and a key oil pipeline that was being used as a way of bypassing the Strait of Hormuz. Iona Craig is a journalist who's covered Yemen for 15 years, and she joins us now. Good morning, Iona.
4: Good morning.
2: So the Houthis are proving a powerful ally to Iran. Can you explain to us their relationship? I've seen it described that this Houthi capture of the Yemen's Red Sea coastline is reshaping the balance of power in the Gulf. So explain the relationship with Iran and whether or not it is that these moves have been reshaping the balance of power in the Gulf.
4: Well, the Houthis and Iran have been long-term allies now, and Iran has supported the Houthis very strongly, both politically but particularly militarily, really, over the last decade in the war in Yemen. And the Houthis have risen from what were known as a kind of ragtag militia from the mountains of the north of the very northern part of Yemen to this now very capable fighting force that is able to push its leverage and be recognized as a internationally now as this credible sort of fighting group that has now has control of not just the most densely populated part of Yemen, but also the Bab al-Mandab. And this is the most crucial thing, really. This

0: sort of takeover, physical takeover of the Babel Mandab, if you like. The Houthis effectively had been controlling it many times over the last 3 years, sort of remotely with missiles and drones. But really that falls into the interest of both Iran and the Houthis. And the Houthis now are really probably the most powerful member of the so-called Axis of Resistance that is headed by Iran. But it does mean now that the Arabian Peninsula, that both strategic waterways on either side of the peninsula are controlled by Iran and its ally in the Houthis.
1: And with oil prices this morning, we're seeing it's having quite an immediate impact.
0: Yes, exactly. I mean, we saw them start to jump last week when prices went over $100 a barrel once again. And then when the Houthis started taking territory sort of Thursday, Friday, we saw the price jump by over 6% in one day on Thursday at this apprehension of the prospect of the Houthis having control of the Babel Mandab. But actually, really, as far as the Houthis concerned, for them, you know, they've sought to downplay the impact on international shipping in the Babel Mandab. They have said that they will continue to target Saudi vessels, which they have been doing since July in response to what they view as a blockade by Saudi Arabia on their territory and territory under their control. So, yes, of course, the impact is really on Saudi exports, and that has been then made worse by this attack on the East-West pipeline that Saudi Arabia has become so reliant on because of the closure of the Strait of Hormuz. And the knock-on effect really is to the Asia market, because that fuel that, that oil that had been coming out of Yanbu, the Western Red Sea port in Saudi Arabia, had been going south through the Red Sea and through that choke point of the Babel Mandab to the Asia market. And with that pipeline closed, there's only about sort of 5 or 6 days of oil remaining at Yanbu to keep exporting, and they've been heading north now through the Suez Canal. If they can't repair that pipeline within a week, then that pipeline, that export will no longer be happening. And they've been exporting up to sort of 4 million barrels a day out through that port when they hadn't been able to get it out through the Strait of Hormuz. So then, of course, that's really going to hit the Asia markets quite strongly in a week if those exports end.
1: Briefly, Anna, we understand that a meeting in Oman between the Gulf Arab foreign ministers and their Iranian counterpart was postponed today. Are diplomatic efforts stalled here, or can they move the dial at all to try and resolve anything?
0: Oman will continue to try, and now this kind of situation between the Houthis and Saudi Arabia has added another dimension to it. Already Oman was working very hard to try and resolve the issue over the Strait of Hormuz and kind of acting as the go-between, if you like, between the US and Iran over this issue, particularly over the possibility of a toll being created for vessels in the Strait of Hormuz. But the Houthi issue now adds to that, so it's become broader and more complex, and Oman has always been the kind of country in the region that has tried to act as the negotiating sort of power in all of this. So it just means their job has become a lot harder and a lot more difficult, because I think the Houthis would ultimately like to do the same. They would like to monetize the Babel Mandab and start being able to charge vessels to being able to come through that choke point, much like Iran has really demonstrated they wanted to do through the Strait of Hormuz. So it becomes much more complex now to negotiate over.
1: Thank you so much, Iona Craig. It is 33 minutes past seven, and Brian Jennings is here with the headlines.
2: Thank you, Laura. The Executive Director of the Child Law Project, Dr. Carol Coulter, has called on the government to make the provision of appropriate placements for vulnerable children a priority. She was speaking following the publication of a report by the Child Law Project, highlighting an increasing shortage of suitable care placements for children at risk. Political leaders in Northern Ireland, Scotland and Wales will address constitutional change at a meeting in Cardiff this morning. The meeting was arranged before the visit of the US President Donald Trump to Ireland, during which he said he would love to see a united Ireland. The leaders of Sinn Féin, the Scottish National Party and Plaid Cymru are expected to call on the British government to prepare, plan and facilitate constitutional change in Northern Ireland, Scotland and Wales. Left-wing opposition parties in Sweden are poised to win a 3-seat majority in Parliament.

0: government following a general election. Final results may not be known for several days. The Canadian Prime Minister Mark Carney has said his government intends discussing a unique alliance with the European Union. He made his remarks as Canada remains locked in a trade war with the United States. Now, the weather forecast, there'll be outbreaks of rain and drizzle in the south and west, but it'll be generally dry with sunny spells in the north and east. The rain will extend eastwards this afternoon and evening. There'll be mist and hill fog. Highest temperatures will range from 17 to 24 degrees.
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2: With the latest traffic and travel news, I'm Orla Woods. Starting in Galway, the Tuam Road has a southbound queue from Two Mile Ditch towards Castlegar. In Limerick, the St. Nessens Road is busiest southbound from the Ballykeith roundabout right up to the University Hospital Limerick. And there's a delay on the N28 Ring of Skiddy Road in Cork heading east from Raphine Bridge towards Shan Ballycross. In Dublin, the Fisborough Road has an inbound queue between Hart's Corner and Doyle's Corner, and the Drummartin Link Road is slow northbound. That's from the Beacon Hospital right up towards the Upper Kilmacud Road junction. And finally, there is a collision on the M50 northbound. It's currently in the right-hand lane just after Junction 5 Finglas. That's your latest traffic and travel news.
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8: Well, Darren Frahill is here now. Darren, some great headlines this morning. Lowry's landslide, Dune Raider. Of course, it's fantastic for Offaly.
9: Yeah.
8: Fantastic for Shane Lowry. I'd say you're pretty golf heavy now this morning, are you?
9: I think we'll throw the kitchen sink at it, Keane.
8: Go for it.
9: Yeah, a huge win for Shane Lowry, winning the Amgen Irish Open. And I think just when you don't say this often, but an 11-shot win.
8: Wow.
9: It just doesn't happen, really, particularly at this level of golf, winning in Doune Beg. He finished the event on 23 under par, final round of 63, and just an extraordinary performance, not just yesterday, but over the course of the four rounds. It's going to live long in the memory, I think, both Shane's performances, but also, I suppose, the event itself. Two sellout crowds, that does not happen on the DP World Tour. They do not sell out their events, 18,000 each day, so an amazing atmosphere there as well. And of course, a second Irish Open win for him, winning it way back as an amateur in 2009 as well.
8: Yeah, and I was listening to him, you know, talking, saying yesterday, I have a lot of doubters and sometimes you doubt yourself.
9: Yeah.
8: And look at him now today. It was just great for
9: us. Yeah, well, I think all those doubting moments, they
8: They've been banished.
9: Yeah, well, and you know, the special moments kind of really do put those to one side, don't they? And a surreal moment as well, US President Donald Trump there to take in the moment. Tom McKibben tied fifth, great performance from him. Liam Nolan.

0: difficult. Things like the park and ride, for example, that was 10 kilometres away. So every day you had this procession of double-decker buses working its way from a farmer's field through narrow country roads to Doonbeg. And then there was the sight from midweek of literally hundreds of guards on site, just about from Thursday especially. And there were airport-style security scanners for the 18,000 spectators at the weekend. And then, of course, there was all that also that build-up, you know, and the anticipation for the American presidential arrival on Saturday. And you had that dramatic flyover at 1 p.m. at what seemed like a really low altitude of Air Force One. Then, you know, Marine One, the helicopter arrived beside the second green. And, you know, that began this sequence of really unprecedented events. And just for example, like our media centre, to be selfish about it, it was flooded by accredited political media and White House staffers. Like, it was bizarre. And all the while, there was this venerable old title in European golf to be decided. And, you know, and in the end, I think really it was a case of Shane saving the tournament as a sporting occasion rather than just, you know, this massive occasion in West Clare.
1: Yeah, well, tell us more about Shane. You've been following his fortunes since he was an amateur, Greg. That performance over the course of the four rounds, where do you rate it, and how big a moment is that for him?
0: Oh, yeah. Look, it was absolutely huge for Shane. I don't think you'd call it career-defining because he's done so many brilliant things. You know, even last year, the holding that winning putt in the Ryder Cup, you know, and of course he won the Open Championship in Royal Portrush. But yesterday it was probably career-turning because he hadn't won a tournament in 4 years, almost to the day. And he'd let quite a lot of chances, you know, with good tournament leads slip away recently. And also it was one of them last year in Philadelphia where he lost to Sepp Straka. There were two of them this year, one in Dubai, one in Florida. And he had a really, really good position to win the Masters just evaporate on the final day. He was only two off the lead of the Masters and he shot 80 in the final round. And he admitted yesterday in the press conference that he felt that he went into a bit of a, so I suppose you'd call it a relative slump after the Masters. And those really average results over the summer, you know, they led him to miss the last two events of the FedEx Cup. But that actually turned out to be a godsend because he got 2 weeks off to recharge the batteries. So he and his team came home early before the Irish Open. They came back to Ireland and they had a think-in session, his team around him. And on Wednesday, when he spoke to the media before the tournament, he'd been really positive. He said he was rejuvenated, and critically, he appeared to be a lot looser than we'd seen him for months, feeling that his game was really good, so much so, you know, that he shot the best round or joint best round on three of the 4 days. And on the other day, it was the second best round. And all through the week, his putter was on fire, everything else in his game looked in sync, and no one in the end could live with him as he just pressed and pressed and lengthened his lead to 11 strokes. And that was all in stark contrast to those faltering performances from earlier in the year. And so now, from wondering, you know, if he was ever going to win again in his career at 39 years of age, he's buried that ghost. And there was also this lovely spin-off to his victory yesterday because he's gone top of the Ryder Cup European points table. And we all know how much he wants to play in the Ryder Cup in Adair. And guess where he is today? He's in Adair Manor with 15 other players where they're all alongside the European team captain, Luke Donald, for a good look at the course. So it's a huge turnaround for Shane. Yeah. And, you know, like, who knows where this late career Rich Vaynerchuk form will take him.
1: Yeah, let's hope it takes him upwards and onwards. Greg Allen, thank you for joining us here this morning. Some headlines before I go. Leona Maguire and Europe landed the Solheim Cup. They won it 15-13. Leona lost her singles match but was in brilliant form. Mark English ran another PB. He finished sixth in the final of the 800 metres at the World Athletics Ultimate Championships in Budapest, 142-78. Manchester City beat Manchester United 1-0 in the Premier League. Lots of big talking points. Phil Foden sent off for City, but Erik Haaland's goal was eventually ruled to stand, VAR intervening, but the referee's body have admitted since that an error of judgment was happened in awarding that goal. City top of the table with Arsenal. Brighton 5-0 winners against Coventry. Celtic beaten 3-0 by Rangers in the Scottish League Cup. Ryan Moore Scandinavia won the Comer Group International Irish St. Ledger for trainer Aidan O'Brien. Alexander Severev won the US Men's Open title. And Kimi Antonelli won the Spanish Grand Prix.
2: Thanks, Darren. It's 44 minutes past seven. Unprecedented, deeply concerning and troubling to witness. That's how one judge described what they're seeing on a daily basis during district court child proceedings. A new report from the Child Law Project showed that one in six cases examined from the start of this year involved difficulties finding an appropriate placement for a child, and in many cases they were being housed in unregulated special emergency arrangements, with some repeatedly going missing. We're joined now by Dr. Carol Coulter, Director of the Child Law Project. Good morning, Carol.

0: First of all, you looked at 106 cases from the start of this year. What were the key findings that stood out for you?
1: Well, first of all, the number of children who have placement difficulties, it is a minority. But there are children who are particularly vulnerable because they might have special medical needs, they might have psychological problems, they very often have behavioural problems. And this means there can't be a normal foster care. And also, normal foster care is increasingly difficult to obtain. There are parts of the country where foster carers are hard to find. And this has meant that those children can't find suitable placements because they need therapeutic support and they need additional support to what they might have in foster care. And this problem seems to have been growing. I think it's possible that COVID led to an increase in behavioural issues among children who hadn't been in school, perhaps for over a year. And TUSLA has been grappling with this. But it's not just TUSLA. A lot of these children need services that are outside of TUSLA's remit. They might have disabilities. As I said, they have psychological issues. And also their parents have problems which are outside the remit of TUSLA, like addiction. Those things should be dealt with within, for example, the HSE, which has disability services, should be providing, I think, a wider range of addiction services for parents and so on. So that the problem is not just one for TUSLA. It's a problem actually for several different government departments.
0: Now, you highlighted a number of case studies. There was one where a child was accommodated in a children's hospital ward as a social admission. There's another one of a 13-year-old who was missing for several days. And what really stood out for me was that they said they didn't want to be found. That's what the court heard. How typical are these? Are these extremes? And what are
1: I mean, they are the extremes, and it is a relatively small cohort of children. But they potentially can be at great risk to themselves and sometimes even pose a risk to the public because they are very vulnerable to being exploited by criminals, to being drawn into criminal activity by older and, you know, more sinister people, perhaps. And that becomes then their world and their environment, and they decide that they don't want to be found, they don't want to be detained, they don't want to necessarily go into special care, although special care beds are very, very limited. So really we need a whole of government approach to looking at the needs of these children. I mean, I would say that the Department of Children is developing a national policy framework on alternative care, which hopefully will look at a wide range of answers for the different kinds of children who come into care, the vast majority of whom do thrive and do very well. I mean, one of our reports does concern a child about to age out of care who wants to see the judge who put him into care and told the judge he had been the pupil of the year in his school. He was going to do his leaving cert. He wanted to go and work in social care himself. So there are those good news stories as well. We shouldn't lose sight of it. But that child had a lot of support. He was in a TUSLA registered placement. He was seeing a psychologist at regular intervals. He had developed a really strong relationship with the social worker and the support worker. And all children should be able, who go into care, should have that kind of wraparound support so that they can thrive.
0: Briefly, Dr. Coulter, I mean, you've spoken about special care places which are limited, but the one thing that has really jumped out was the concern about the reliance on special emergency arrangements, a different thing altogether. One judge described their use as disturbing. What's the situation as you see it in these
1: cases?
0: Well,
1: they are being phased out, according to TUSLA, and they are being replaced at the moment by what's described as a kind of transitional arrangement, which are still not subject to HICWA inspections, you know. So we there is a huge gap still between special care, which, as we know, has very limited availability of spaces, and supported care for children who don't meet the criteria for special care. There's a very, very high bar to get into special care. And even then, even children who pass it often can't get a bed. But between them and the children who might be going into normal foster care, there is a need for really supported residential units with a continuity of highly qualified staff. That doesn't exist. Hopefully it will. I mean, it is acknowledged by TUSLA that those are difficulties. And I would again stress that I think other government departments need to come up to the plate in terms of providing the support that these children need educationally, medically, psychologically.
0: Dr. Carol Coulter, Director of the Child Law Project, thank you so much for joining us. And if you've been affected by any of the issues raised, details of help are available at rte.ie/helplines. It's 7:50 and business is up after the break.
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14: Welcome back. Well, Adam Maguire is here now with business. Adam, you're starting with half-year results from one of the country's biggest renewable producers.
15: Yeah, Greencourt Renewables operates a large number of facilities, largely onshore wind around the country and around Europe as well. Most of its portfolio is onshore. It has some offshore and wind sites, a small number of solar and battery storage facilities as well. And in the first half of the year, it said it made a 11.9 million euro profit after tax. It represents a significant swing from its results in the same period of last year when it reported a 68 million euro loss after tax. And that came despite the fact that it generated slightly less energy than it had anticipated. It blamed that on lower winds in the first quarter of the year, but it said Ireland performed in line with expectations.
14: And the Irish Venture Capital Association, a new report from them this morning, it shows there was a fall in the amount of private funding going to small Irish and medium-sized businesses.
15: Yeah, this is the latest Venture Pulse survey from the Irish Venture Capital Association and William Fry. It said venture capital firms invested 578.4 million euro into Irish SMEs in the first half of the year, which is down 10% year on year. But it actually marks a kind of continued decline in first half VC funding in Ireland. Back in the first half of 2023, the figure was 963.2 million. So it's down 40% in just 3 years. At a time when globally there's more money than ever flowing through the market. And indeed, of the VC money that is going into Irish SMEs, 82% of it's now coming from international investors. And the IVCA says that's a flashing red warning signal, because if the market here is too heavily dependent on international money, which really largely means US money, then it's more exposed to geopolitical uncertainty and any issues within the US economy. It also means Irish firms are having to compete for attention against some of the big competition. AI, of course, taking up so much of the market's oxygen at the moment. Data from Crunchbase shows that Anthropic and OpenAI took up 43% of global startup funding in the first half of the year. So just two companies taking 43%. So in that kind of market, Irish companies may struggle to attract attention.
14: Okay, and Anthropic is in the news for other reasons this morning because it's claiming that it's making money.
15: Yeah, and this is shouldn't be significant, but it is. Financial Times reporting that the maker of AI platform Claude has told its backers it's on track to make a profit this quarter, and if it does so, that would represent two consecutive quarters of profit for the AI firm.

0: And it's important because Anthropic are currently gearing up for a stock market flotation, which could be the biggest in history as things stand. Talk of it seeking a valuation of more than $2 trillion. But one of the things that's kind of caused would-be investors to stop and think about AI is the amount of money that the firms have burnt through as part of their growth. And it's led to questions about whether they'll ever really be able to turn a profit on a sustained basis. So Anthropic's claim that can be seen as an attempt to kind of calm market jitters ahead of its flotation. Some critics also putting it next to that recent call by Anthropic CEO Dario Amodei for AI firms to stop or slow development for safety reasons. It's an easier call to make when you're a market leader and you're also turning a profit.
1: Okay. Well, finally, Adam, you're going to move away from AI and, and go to things that are closer and maybe more real to us. The grocery aisle, we have a continued love affair with Coca-Cola.
0: Yeah, very much real world stuff here. The Checkout magazine's top 100 brands for 2026, which uses sales for different brands to work out which is most popular with Irish shoppers. Coca-Cola, the most popular brand for the 22nd year in a row. Now, I should say that it counts anything that falls under the Coca-Cola brand, so it would include Diet Coke, Coke Zero, flavours, varieties and so on. Still, though, very popular, and drink brands in general, very popular with Irish consumers. Lucozade, Monster, Red Bull and 7-Up, all also in the top 10. But there are some Irish brands there too. Tato, the third most popular Irish brand by sales. Brennan's is seventh. Avonmore is eighth. I should point out, though, separate to this, that you know, brands in general are under a lot of pressure at the moment. Cost of living pressures pushing people away from branded goods. A separate data from World Panel by Numerator shows own label products are consistently now making up the majority of the value in our shopping trolleys this week.
1: Isn't that interesting? Well, Adam, thank you. It's now 8:04.
2: Now we're going to head over to Aoife Keighley in the Met Éireann for the latest with the weather. Aoife.
3: Thank you very much, Laura. This week it is going to be changeable with rain and showers at times, mixed with some drier spells too. It is going to be warm and humid now again today, but from tomorrow onwards, there'll be a fresher, more autumnal feel to the air. This morning, though, it's a dry start with sunny spells in the north and east, but cloudier in the south and west with outbreaks of rain and drizzle developing. The rain will extend eastwards through the afternoon and evening, becoming persistent and heavy at times, and we will see some mist and hill fog today too. Highs today 17 to 24 degrees, warmest in the east, in moderate southwesterly winds. Tonight then, those outbreaks of rain will gradually clear eastwards with a mix of scattered showers and clear spells following behind. We will see a few more mist patches overnight though, and lows will be between 11 and 14 degrees with moderate southwesterly winds easing and veering westerly behind the rain. Tomorrow then is going to be a brighter day with a mix of sunny spells and scattered showers spreading from the northwest, feeling fresher as I said with highs of 14 to 18 degrees in light to moderate northwesterly winds, those winds a bit fresher on coasts. Now, for the latter half of the week, we will see some more rain and showers, with temperatures generally staying in the mid to high teens. So Wednesday is going to bring a mix of well-scattered showers and sunny spells, with many areas staying dry. Cloud will build in the west through the afternoon, though, and that'll bring some patchy drizzle. Thursday will be another day of sunny spells and scattered showers. The chance of more persistent rain in the north, too. Quite a blustery day on Thursday with moderate to fresh and gusty westerly winds. And Friday, then, it's going to be cloudier with outbreaks of rain and drizzle. But to recap for today, a dry start, but rain and drizzle spreading from the west, turning heavier as the day goes on. And that's your latest forecast. So from all of us here at Met Éireann, have a lovely day.
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2: It's 8 o'clock, still to come on the programme this morning. Donald Trump's parting gift, lifting tariffs on Irish whiskey, RTE's dilemma, how to cover the Republic of Ireland's upcoming matches with Israel, what some might say about Oasis coming to Slane and savouring Shane Lowry's victory at the Irish Open.
0: In business, venture capital funding to Irish firms falls and Anthropic says it's making a profit.
9: And in sport, more from Shane Lowry's famous Irish Open win, his reflections on a special win on the way.
1: Good morning. It's just gone past 8 o'clock on Monday, the 14th of September. Laura Fletcher and Cian McCormack here with you until 9 o'clock. The news is read now by Brian Jennings.
10: The Executive Director of the Child Law Project, Dr. Carol Coulter, has called on the government to make the provision of appropriate placements for vulnerable children a priority. She was speaking following the publication of a report by the Child Law Project, highlighting an increasing shortage of suitable care placements for children at risk. Kate Carlin reports.
11: The report examined 106 child protection cases heard in the district court during the first half of this year. It found that one in six cases involved difficulties in finding a suitable placement for a child. In many cases, children were being housed in unregulated special emergency arrangements, with some repeatedly going missing and being placed at risk of criminality and sexual exploitation. Among other issues featured in the report are parental disability, addiction, domestic violence, and the absence of one or both parents due to death or imprisonment. The Child Law Project has warned that the problem is getting worse instead of better and called on the government to make it a priority issue.
10: The US President Donald Trump has given more information on his decision to lift tariffs on Irish whiskey. Whiskey made in the Republic of Ireland that is sold into the US was subject to a 10% tariff, putting it at a disadvantage with Scotch and Northern Irish whiskey, which currently has no tariff. Mr. Trump announced the move at the end of the Irish Open golf tournament in Doonbeg yesterday. The move has been welcomed by the government and by the representatives of the Irish whiskey industry. Speaking at Shannon Airport before leaving for the United States on Air Force One yesterday, Mr. Trump said his decision to remove tariffs on Irish whiskey would not apply across the EU.
12: Well, it was very unfair because others have the relief, and they didn't, so I thought I'd do it. And actually, Shane asked me about it, too. A lot of people. It was pretty unfair, so I decided to do it.
13: But just Ireland or all of
12: Ireland?
10: Political leaders in Northern Ireland, Scotland and Wales will address constitutional change at a meeting in Cardiff this morning. The meeting was arranged before the visit of the US President Donald Trump to Ireland, during which he said he would love to see a united Ireland. The leaders of Sinn Féin, the Scottish National Party and Plaid Cymru are expected to call on the British government to prepare, plan and facilitate constitutional change in Northern Ireland, Scotland and Wales. Our London correspondent, Sean Whelan.
14: For the first time ever, nationalist parties head the governments in the UK's three devolved regions, Scotland, Wales and Northern Ireland. But today, they're meeting as party leaders, not first ministers. So Sinn Féin President Mary Lou MacDonald will be in Cardiff, along with party vice president Michelle O'Neill. The SNP and Plaid Cymru will be represented by their leaders, John Swinney and Rún ap Iorwerth. They're looking to cooperate on the economy, energy and European and international affairs. They also want the British government to plan for and facilitate constitutional change in Scotland, Wales and Northern Ireland. The meeting was set up well before President Trump made his remarks on Irish reunification at the weekend, But today's event will attract more attention because

0: cause of them.
1: Left-wing opposition parties in Sweden are poised to win a three-seat majority in Parliament following a general election. The leader of the Social Democrats, Magdalena Andersson, said that if the result is confirmed, Sweden would have a new government. Final results may not be known for several days. Now the weather.
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1: There'll be outbreaks of rain and drizzle in the south and west, but it'll be generally dry with sunny spells in the north and east. The rain will extend eastwards this afternoon and evening, becoming heavy and persistent at times. There'll be mist and hill fog too. Highest temperatures will range from 17 to 24 degrees.
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4: With the latest traffic and travel news, I'm Orla Woods. Starting in Dublin, there's a collision on the M50 northbound. It's in the right-hand lane just after Junction 5, Finglas, and there's a delay building from the M1 interchange as a result. The Crumlin Road in Dublin is slow as you head towards the Sundrive Road junction, and the Grand Canal is busiest inbound from the Portobello Bridge towards Leeson Street. Elsewhere in Limerick, the Dock Road is heavy southbound towards Corbrack Avenue, and Cork's South City Link Road is heaviest from the Breen-Lamanna Road junction right up towards the Quays. And finally, in Galway, the N6 inbound has a queue building just before the Coola roundabout. That's your latest traffic and travel news.
5: Thanks, Orla. It's 6 minutes past eight, and now with more of what it says in the papers, here's John S. Doyle.
6: In a way, everyone got what they wanted out of the visit. Pat Leahy writes in the Irish Times about US President Donald Trump's 2 days in Ireland. The Taoiseach and the government maintained friendly relations with the Trump administration while stressing the mutually beneficial business ties between the two countries. President Connolly got to make her points about peace, and Trump got to promote his resort and watch some golf. And, of course, Shane Lowry got the Irish Open trophy, and he is pictured on most front pages receiving it from the US president yesterday. In the Irish Times picture by Charles McQuillan, the Taoiseach Micheál Martin is neatly captured behind the two men and exactly between them, with a grin on his face almost as big as Lowry's. Caroline O'Doherty reports in the Times that 30 political protest and campaign groups and trade unions came together to organise the protest against Trump on Saturday afternoon in Dublin. They put the number attending at 25,000, though it was likely much less, is her opinion. Having said that, she reports that the crowd spread across more than a kilometre as they walked from the Garden of Remembrance to the Dáil. Many placards were profane, darkly humorous, or both, but their messages were deadly serious, she says. The same, though perhaps not the serious part, could be said of the banner held up by a group of Shane Lowry's supporters shown in the Irish Independent. It's in the form of a tricolour, and in the middle is an image of Lowry with a halo around his head and the words, "Theophily Jesus." The Independent leads with the report that the Taoiseach, ahead of his meeting with British Prime Minister Andy Burnham later this week, has sought to calm tensions over Trump's comments calling for a united Ireland. The paper remarks in an editorial that the US president has managed to make Irish unity a hot topic around the world, whether he intended to or not. Many papers find headline puns to combine the gulf with the announcement by Donald Trump that he is lifting his tariffs on Irish whiskey. Shots are on Shane, says the Irish Daily Star. Whiskey in the par, says the Irish Daily Mirror. A presidential par, Don, is the Irish Sun's headline. The Irish Examiner looks elsewhere for its lead story. Paul Hosford reports that an Examiner opinion poll carried out by Ipsos B&A has found that nearly 9 out of 10 people in rural Ireland believe that foreign nationals convicted of crimes should be deported. The Rural Ireland Thinks survey of 506 people was carried out at the start of this month. But on the same front page, Cormac O'Keefe reports that according to a government document, Ireland's failure to participate in key international initiatives and conventions is making it significantly more difficult to freeze and confiscate criminal assets and incomes, particularly if they cross borders. On the outdoors pages of The Examiner, Michael McKeown writes that when we think about protecting the ocean, we tend to picture beaches, fishing boats, plastic bottles, and perhaps a forlorn seabird. We rarely picture a farm drain 40 kilometres inland or stormwater drains in our cities. In The Independent, Fionnán Sheehan has a preview of a book, Brian Cowan, Anatomy of a Taoiseach, by Gary Murphy, to be published later this week. Sheehan describes it as the authorised biography of sorts and says it gives a valuable account for the record from the man who presided over truly historic events. He says, in terms of rewriting of history, the former Taoiseach's interpretation of the bailout after the economic crash ranks up there. Cowan tells Murphy, I reject the idea that Ireland lost its sovereignty. What we did was subject ourselves to a period of fiscal discipline, which was in our own interest to observe, given that the troika was the only way to access the monies we needed to keep the country functioning.
0: Jonas Doyle, thank you. It's now 11 minutes past 8. We'll be back in about 2 minutes with former Irish ambassador to the United States, Dan Mulhall.
7: A traitor they must faithfully find against the ticking hands of time to face their earthliest of traits. You see, within us all, a traitor waits. It's going to be deadly. The new series of The Traitor's Ireland. 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
0: Welcome back again. Well, it was a glorious weekend for Shane Lowry, finishing in style with a birdie for a 63, taking a second Irish Open title. US President Donald Trump was on hand to present Shane Lowry the winning trophy. His visit to Ireland started on Saturday morning with meetings with President Catherine Connolly and Taoiseach Micheál Martin. Here's a reminder of the US President's visit.
19: Look what you made me do. Look what you made me do.
20: I did make a promise to come over. I said, if I can, I'm going to do it. Because we talked about it. The Irish Open is a very big event in Ireland and, frankly, all over the world, really, because it's a great golf.
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20: What Irish
21: unification? What's your view on?
20: Well, I don't want to cause any problems, but I will tell you, I'd love to see it unified. I have friends on both sides, great people. They're Irish people. How can they be bad, right?
22: We will be silent. Stop the bombing now, now, now, now.
23: We've been protesting for the last 2.5 years against the genocide in Gaza. So it's kind of a no-brainer to protest against Trump. He stands for everything we're against.
1: People love coming to Ireland. You know why? Because they love you. They love the people.
19: Look what you made me do.
1: There's a friendliness. There's also a vicious and a toughness. Let me tell you, you are some of the most vicious bastards I've ever done.

0: business. But when you want to be nice, there's nobody nicer, okay? And I just want to thank you. It's an honor to be here. They asked me a question. What do you think about unification of Northern Ireland and Ireland? I said, oh, that's a nice question. I gave a nice answer, I think. We'll read about it tomorrow. You know?
1: First of all, the president's remarks were not a particular surprise to me, because I don't know whether some of you were with me in the lunch in Capitol Hill on Patrick's Day, and the previous year actually as well, when he spoke to some DUP members at that lunch and asked, you know, was the merger on the cards.
2: So President Trump now beginning the next stage of his trip on the second and final day of his visit here to Ireland.
3: I want to mention one thing, Taoiseach, and I talked about it, and Shane talked about it, and everybody's been bugging me, they're saying, would you do me a favor? It's so unfair what's going on. Could you possibly take the tariffs off of Irish whiskey? And I said, on behalf of the United States of America, I am going to take the tariffs off of

0: Taylor Swift's Look What You Made Me Do, ending that montage, compiled by Aaron McElroy. With us now is former Irish ambassador to the United States and the United Kingdom, Dan Mulhall. Good morning.
1: Good morning to you, Ken.
0: Well, you wrote in the Irish Times before the visit that there will be relief if Trump leaves Clare with the impression that the Irish really like him. Is there relief today?
1: Well, I've not spoken to anyone who was involved yet, but I imagine there'll be huge relief and satisfaction that it was a job well done. Potentially tricky situation has turned out quite positively in that the relationship with Micheál Martin has been strengthened. The president didn't go after us on anything that we might have feared. Our trade surplus, he mentioned it, but then dismissed it. He didn't go after the amount of U.S. investment in Ireland, or the amount of tax that U.S. companies pay here. And he didn't go after us on the Occupied Territories Bill, which many had feared. And then there was a sort of a last 18-hole eagle when he announced the elimination of tariffs on Irish whiskey. So I think good news all round.
0: Well, Taoiseach Micheál Martin, he'll be talking to Dave McCullough after 9 o'clock here on RT Radio 1, but we've heard him saying that Trump's view on a united Ireland is his consistent view. How do you read what the US president was saying over the weekend?
1: Well, you see, Donald Trump is not your normal politician. He's not your conventional orthodox politician. He's broken all the rules over the last 10 years since he entered the political arena. And he's the kind of politician who just says what's in his mind. And that's for good or ill. I mean, he often says things that people are horrified by. But he, in most politicians, from experience, they have a kind of an emergency brake. And when they sort of approach a cliff face, they kind of steer away. They apply the brake. He doesn't have that kind of brake. So he asked a question and he gives an answer. And his answer probably, I would say, reflects how a lot of Americans view this situation. Even people who know nothing much about Ireland, you ask them, they say, yeah, why not? That sounds like a good idea. So that's his attitude, I think. It's a rather cavalier attitude in many ways because he doesn't operate on the basis of analysis. He hasn't analyzed the situation and looked at the pros and cons. He simply comes to an instinctive decision that, yeah, I think it'd be a good idea. And he says it publicly.
0: But at the same time, Sinn Féin Senator Conor Murphy was telling us earlier on, just as you're saying there, that what Trump was saying over the weekend, it's reflecting the bipartisan view in the United States. But he was also saying that it reinforces to the Taoiseach the importance of preparation work for United Ireland.
1: I think that was already very much part of the key agenda here over the last while. I mean, there's obviously a prospect of some kind that at some time in the not too distant future there will be a referendum, but it's not really in the gift of President Trump or anyone else to deliver that. It is a matter for the British government and for the Secretary of State for Northern Ireland, and therefore the Taoiseach's meeting with Andy Burnham this week may be an important milestone in that regard. I don't believe that the comments by Donald Trump, while they're very interesting and unprecedented, because no American president, even the ones who are more connected with Ireland who may have that view, never said it publicly, and yet he said it publicly because he's that kind of person that says those kind of things off the cuff and doesn't seem to worry about the consequences.
0: How will Britain see his stance?
1: I mean, I'm sure they were not happy at all and I think there may be some element of him having a bit of a dig at Britain, not because of Ireland, but because of his unhappiness with Britain over the war with Iran. I'm sure, I mean, what we've already seen, the sort of hair on fire in certain places about what he said. But at the end of the day, I think it doesn't really change anything in Northern Ireland. It doesn't bring a referendum any closer. It doesn't bring Irish unity any closer. But what it does mean is that there probably is a wellspring of support for Irish unity. And I came across this when I was in America, just meeting people that you wouldn't expect to have that kind of attitude have it. And I think you'll find that if there were to be a referendum call, I think Irish Americans would be very active in promising all sorts of support for a united Ireland in those circumstances. But at this stage, what counts really is the relationship between Ireland and Britain, and the United States is rather peripheral. But look back over history. I mean, back in the 1970s, the early 70s, Jack Lynn sent diplomats into the State Department, and they were basically told, none of our business, go away. Jimmy Carter, when he made a very anodyne statement about Northern Ireland in the late 70s, had to overcome all sorts of resistance. So, you know, we're in a very different place now, where over the last 20 years, American presidents have been, you know, very interested in Northern Ireland, and Donald Trump probably is someone that we didn't think had that interest, but there you are. We discover over the weekend that, in fact, he has this opinion which he was willing to express publicly.
0: The whiskey tariff headlines that come from this visit, we've read them all, you've mentioned them earlier on, and you've said before that President Trump is easier to manage face-to-face, up close. He listens. Does what happened in relation to the tariffs underline that?
1: Yes, I would give, yes, indeed it does. I mean, you know, I think it was put to him that, look, why should whiskey that's distilled across the border have a zero tariff while whiskey in this part of Ireland is tariffed? And that's the kind of practical kind of argument that Donald Trump would respond to. You know, American politicians are always, I want to know when you meet them, what's your ask? And obviously an ask was made for him to correct that anomaly, and he didn't see anything particularly wrong in doing that. And of course, this is a very big boost for all those new distilleries that have emerged over the last number of years and that would have been suffering badly from the disadvantage imposed on them by the tariffing of Irish whiskey above the level of Scotch whiskey and above even the level of whiskey distilled in Northern Ireland. So they'll be celebrating this today. I would, by the way, give credit to Ambassador Edward Walsh for this, because I think without his intervention, this probably wouldn't have happened. And I suspect that there was a lot of lobbying went on as well. Remember, some of these distilleries in Ireland are owned by American companies ultimately, and I suspect there was a lot of lobbying went on, and eventually that lobbying paid off when Donald Trump made this impromptu announcement when he was giving the Irish Open prize to Shane Larry.
0: Well, Dan Mulhall, former Irish ambassador to the United States and the United Kingdom, thanks for joining us this morning. We're going to stay with Irish whiskey. And just a reminder, President Trump said he would remove tariffs on Irish whiskey. Whiskey here is sold into the US. It has a 10% tariff. Northern Ireland whiskey has a zero tariff. And the Irish Whiskey Association, it's no surprise, it's welcoming the news. Ono Cahan is the director of the Irish Whiskey Association. It's an IBEC trade body representing the Irish whiskey industry. Owen, you heard Dan Mulhall there, but what's your reaction to the removal of the whiskey tariffs?
2: Good morning, Cian. Yeah, I mean, absolutely. We welcome this announcement from President Trump. As Ambassador Mulhall said, it now gives, I suppose, every distillery on the island of Ireland. Previously, it was the distilleries from Northern Ireland, which we represent as well, and we're very proud to represent, a 0% tariff. But now, I suppose, we all have a return to the zero-for-zero trading arrangement, which worked so well for us for so many years. Look, the USA is our biggest market. It's long been the most important market, I think, for Irish whiskey distillers, but also for Irish drinks exports. It's a great achievement, and it's a big boost of a vote of confidence, I think, in Irish whiskey, that we have the tariff now removed. We're looking forward to seeing that fully implemented. But what we need to see now is that that's extended to all Irish drinks exports.

0: And that we'll return to a zero for zero for everyone, because that is really what makes sense. That is what has brought us so much success. And that is what will copper fasten us with that success in future.
1: Well, look, you talk about success, but there has been a 10% tariff on Irish whiskey. What kind of damage has been done to the industry, if there's been any damage done at all?
0: Yeah, I mean, look, I mean, there's been a lot of uncertainty, I think, in the US-Irish trading relationship, the US-EU trading relationship, indeed, since April of last year. We faced a 15% tariff for a lot of 2025. Now, as you say, we have a 10% tariff. It has had an impact. I think if you look at the figures, the preliminary figures from last year, the 2025, our sales were down about 8 or 9% in the US. Now, that's not solely attributable to the tariff, but it definitely has played a role. I think if you were looking again, even at the first half of this year, 2026, our export figures were down almost 20%. Just over 20% to the US. And again, I think the tariff definitely has played a part in that. The removal of the tariff, the full tariff liberalisation for our sector, is going to be a game changer. I think it'll bring us back to full equity with the likes of Scotch whisky, which would be our biggest competitor in the US market. But also, I think it's a big vote of confidence, I think, in Irish exporters and Irish distillers who have long competed, I suppose, in the US market, who have long viewed it as their biggest and their most important market.
1: Okay, Ono Colquhoun, thanks for joining us this morning, Director of the Irish Whiskey Association. It's now 26 minutes past 8.

0: Some might say it's the worst kept secret in music history, but for Oasis fans, the hints being dropped about the prospect of another tour next year are all just part of the Gallagher brothers' master plan. Okay, we're done with our puns now. But a drone display over Manchester promised an announcement from the band at 4 o'clock today, and a cryptic social media post over the weekend fueled speculation that a return to Slane Castle could be on the cards. Joining us now is music journalist and owner of the Niler 9 music website, Niall Byrne. Good morning, Niall.
1: Hey Laura, how are you?
0: I'm good. Lots of breadcrumbs being dropped to tease this. Talk us through some of the hints suggesting a new tour is in the offing.
1: Yeah, so first of all, there was a kind of a leaked schedule that came out about 2 weeks ago, and with suggestion that Slane had 5 nights in August next summer, and along with 12 nights at the Etihad and Celtic Park, we had Paris. And since then, the Oasis Instagram account has been revealing all of these lovely video vignettes, which feature these clues about places that they're probably playing, and they have ramped up and recent days, Glasgow, all of these places have been confirmed pretty much, including Munich, Barcelona, Amsterdam, and then over the weekend on Saturday, a very obvious, overt, I would say, reference to Slane Castle, a famous photograph from their first time that they supported REM in 1995 by photographer Jill Fermansky, of Liam standing at the edge of the stage, willing the crowd on, basically, and they could have used that as a template for this new, very open, a guy in the same pose in an open field that looks very much like Slane. So, yeah, okay. Announcement today at 4 o'clock. The thing is, I guess, is how many Slane concerts are there going to be?
0: Yeah, that was what I was going to ask, because, I mean, like, that number of dates, what did you say there? 5, and we already have Fontaine's DC.
1: 5 held. Yeah, there's 2 Fontaine's DC gigs in June next year, and usually that's it, the most we've ever had before. This year was Luke Combs, and then previously U2 played 2 gigs in 2001, I think. So yeah, it's unprecedented if there is that many, and obviously if we don't know how the Slane residents feel about this. My feeling of it, there's clearly demand for more than 2. Whether those will go ahead, that really depends on how things work locally, I think. But yeah, that would be unprecedented if there was 5. I would say, though, one of those 5 is a Wednesday, which would be very unusual as well. So

0: I think we're looking at probably two or three. Certainly these tickets could go for Slane very, very quickly. And I think there is clear demand for it. So it'll be interesting to see what they actually announce today.
1: Well, we'll be waiting for that. But of course, the big thing is how much the tickets are going to cost. Their Harry Styles tickets are going on sale this morning, with the pre-sale going on sale in around half an hour. And he already played Slane. So, I mean, people are wondering about dynamic pricing, and even Liam had a bit of a go at the cost of the tickets in his documentary recently. So that's one people will be watching.
0: Yeah, I think obviously there was such a big debacle about the dynamic pricing and the fact that, you know, the platinum tickets that were sold were maybe not even a platinum range. And that's what this recent breach of a consumer law against Ticketmaster is about. I think they'll have to be very transparent. You've seen a lot more transparency in terms of ticket prices since Oasis in 2024 went on sale. And actually, Harry Styles is a really interesting one because he is trying to be as transparent as possible. He put up for every ticket, every date on his tour, he's put up, here's the base price and here is the price set by the promoter, showing you the difference between each one. And so that's very clear. I think Oasis, I don't think they're going to be offering any big surprises. And I think the main thing is, you know, there is such demand for this. Hopefully we will. I can't imagine we'll see a return to ticket prices suddenly appearing two, three times the suggested range when they do go on sale this time around.
1: Well, we hope not. Niall Byrne, music journalist and owner of 909 Music website. Thank you so much. It's 31 minutes past eight and Brian Jennings is here with news headlines. Brian.
2: Thank you, Laura. The executive director of the Child Law Project, Dr. Carol Coulter, has called on the government to make the provision of appropriate placements for vulnerable children a priority. A report by the Child Law Project highlighted a shortage of suitable care placements for children at risk. Political leaders in Northern Ireland, Scotland and Wales will address constitutional change at a meeting in Cardiff this morning. The leaders of Sinn Féin, the Scottish National Party and Plaid Cymru are expected to call on the British government to prepare, plan and facilitate constitutional change in Northern Ireland, Scotland and Wales. The US President Donald Trump has given more information on his decision to lift a 10% tariff on Irish whiskey. Mr. Trump said his decision would not apply across the EU. Left-wing opposition parties in Sweden are poised to win a three-seat majority in Parliament following a general election. Final results may not be known for several days. Now, the weather forecast, rain and drizzle in the south and west, but generally dry with sunny spells in the north and east. The rain will extend eastwards this afternoon and evening. Highest temperatures will range from 17 to 24 degrees.
3: Thanks, Brian. Well, it's now 27 minutes to nine and Adam is back with the business headlines.
4: Thanks, Keane. Greencoat Renewables has reported a profit after tax of 11.9 million euro for the first half of the year, compared to a 68 million euro loss in the same period of 2025. That was despite the renewables company's infrastructure generating slightly less energy than had been expected in the period. Venture capital funding to Irish SMEs fell 10% in the first half of the year to 578.4 million euro, according to a new report from the Irish Venture Capital Association and William Fry. It said there was also a flashing red warning signal due to the fact that international investors made up 82% of that funding figure. This, it said, left Irish firms more exposed to geopolitical uncertainty and investors' focus on AI. And all eyes are in the investment world are on Anthropic and OpenAI at the moment as they move towards what are likely to be two huge stock market debuts. The Financial Times reports Anthropic has told backers it will be profitable this quarter, which would mark two successive quarters in the black in what is an effort to allay fears that it's rapidly burning through investment dollars. Anthropic is on track for a $2 trillion plus flotation despite concerns around AI's safety and calls for a slowdown in development. Finally, the currencies, €1 buying you $1.15.5 and 85.6 pence sterling.
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6: With the latest traffic and travel news, I'm Orla Woods. Starting in Dublin, there's a collision on the M50 northbound. It's in the right-hand lane just after Junction 5, Finglas, and there's a delay right back to Junction 10, Ballymount. Separately, on the M50 southbound, there's a collision affecting both the middle and right-hand lane just after

0: after junction 4 Ballymun, and there is traffic building from the M1 interchange as a result. Elsewhere in Cork, there's a breakdown on the Cork Road in Carrigaline, that's near the Ballinrea Road roundabout. In Limerick, the N18 eastbound is heaviest between junction 4 Cardavan and the toll bridge, and finally in Galway, the Moycullen Road is slow inbound between the Orenswell turnoff and Bushy Park. That's your latest traffic and travel news.
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9: Now Darren Frell is here with the sport, or should I say, Darren, just more golf as we continue to bask in the glow of Shane Lowry's Irish Open win.
10: And sure, why not, Laura?
9: Absolutely,
10: honestly,
9: right.
10: It's one of those mornings, isn't it? We're celebrating Shane Lowry and that famous win at the Amgen Irish Open. 11-shot victory in Doonbeg and 23 under par, final round of 63. But you look at some of the, I suppose, that the stats around this and what it means from first victory in a long time. What is it, 4 years going back now? Back into the world's top 50, which is crucial for him in terms of earning invites to the big events. And I know the Ryder Cup, this time next year, we are going to be up to eyeballs in Ryder Cup. But it's a year away, but he's top of those standings. It's such a great start for him, you know, in terms of getting on that team. And just an absolutely brilliant weekend of golf. If you missed out on any of it at all, whether it be on television or radio, here's a flavour of how it all played out on Sunday Sport yesterday.
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12: Putt makes his way, it's a big break on it, it comes down the hill. Oh my goodness, he's holding, he is holding from 43 feet, and this is just the Shane Lowry show right now.
13: Shane Lowry hit the shot to about 4 feet, and he's facing another putt now down the hill.
14: And of course it goes in, because that's what he does this weekend. He never, why would you take two putts from 4 feet?
15: The number of crowds, the number of cheers as it rolls towards the hole, and a hole by Shane Lowry. He throws his arms up in the sky.

0: Keeping the dream alive, I think. You know, yeah. He's the big Mo now, does he?
1: He does. My favourite moment was that 43-foot putt. Jeez, honestly, I think that was the moment for me.
2: Like
1: it was brilliant, wasn't it?

0: in this week. I've had to talk about it a lot early in the week about, you know, my few mishaps that I've had this year. You go through every one of those a million times to have a feeling like this, winning your National Open in front of your own people. Like, it's that was one of the most surreal experiences today. I've been very lucky to, you know, you go back to Baltrae in 09, all those years ago, to Portrush, to obviously Bethpage last year, and then here, like, you know, it's pretty cool what I get to do for a living. So I'm over the moon.
1: You mentioned the reversals of fortune that you had earlier in the year, and there was the Dubai Invitational Tournament where you had a great chance in the final hole. It didn't go well. There was a 3-shot lead in Florida, but the Masters was also a sickener for you.
0: Yeah.
1: To come back from that, to win your National Open by 11 strokes, with a world-class field, probably the best in more than 10 years, that's a huge endorsement of, you know, your resilience.
0: Yeah, and I think it shows a lot to myself and, you know, to other people. Not that I need to show it to other people, but it definitely shows a lot to myself. I've still got a lot to give. I've got a lot left in this game, and I went out there this week. I went out with one goal, and that was to win this tournament. And I did it in a good way. And yeah, I can't believe it. Like, I can't wait to wake up tomorrow morning. Honestly, I can't wait to get home and celebrate with Wendy and the kids. I just can't wait for it all. Like, I'm gonna let this sink in. I'm gonna enjoy it. Yeah, it's been incredible. What a week! Like, what an unbelievable week.
1: You've won 3 times on the island of Ireland. The Irish Open as an amateur, well, the Irish Open as a pro, and the Open Championship in Royal Portrush. There's something about the flag, the crowd.
0: Yeah.
1: It just gets something in you going.
0: Yeah. I love my country. I love being Irish. I miss Ireland shockingly when I'm away. You know, we live in Florida. I love coming home. I love seeing my friends. I love playing golf in front of my friends and the home fans. And, you know, we've a big old Ryder Cup next year to come back to, hopefully, as well. So, yeah, I just love everything about this country. I think we are very lucky as sports people. The support we get is incredible, you know. And you only have to see... I sat in Croke Park last Saturday night for Katie Taylor, a female boxer, selling out Croke Park, 82,000 people, and she probably could have sold it twice. And I almost sat there with, like, some sort of envy that she was getting to go out that way. You know, I thought it was incredible, the career she's had. She deserves every bit of it, and to go out and finish her career the way she did last Saturday night. I left there and I was like a little bit envious of her, but you know, I got to do that this week, and I don't think it's quite as good, but it was still pretty good in my books to do what I did out there today.
1: One spin off, you go back into the world's top 50, which gets you back into the Masters and all the majors next year, but top of the Ryder Cup points list, and I know how much that means to you.
0: Yeah, that's nice. You know, obviously you want to get off to a good start in that, and you don't want to be chasing. But there's a long way to go. And I just want to be in good form come next September, going into that Ryder Cup in Adair.
1: Just finally, the deep satisfaction you have right now, you'll share it with family. Your coach Neil is there, who's been with you. Brian, your agent, your buddies. It's a whole team behind it. That deep sense of satisfaction. Yeah. And Dermot Byrne, your caddy, who started out with you, you know, 18 years ago.
0: Look, my whole team are amazing people. I've got a big team of people. I've got a great team of people around me. And we're going to enjoy this one. You know, there's been a lot of Sunday evenings leaving golf courses very, very disappointed this year. And we are bouncing out of Trumtoonbeg tonight. So I'm very excited for what the celebrations will bring.
2: Yeah, that is Shane. And I love that moment there where he picked out in Katie Taylor that he was a bit envious of her.
3: Not quite like Katie Taylor, but kind of.
2: He's not quite Katie Taylor, but he did okay, didn't he, at the weekend?
3: Amazing. Oh,
4: more than okay now.
2: Yeah.
3: So we let him have it for sure. That's a comparison.
2: Absolutely.
3: He's
2: and Shane and a number of the European players down in Adair this morning, so no rest for the wicked.
3: The atmosphere there will be
2: straight back
3: good,
2: at us, yeah, and getting ready for the Ryder Cup. We have to mention Leona Maguire as well. What a brilliant weekend she had, winning the Solheim Cup again with Europe. They won it 15-13. Leona lost her singles match, yes, the first time ever she's lost to singles in the Solheim Cup, but Europe claimed the title. And in fairness to Leona, she was brilliant yesterday. She was knocking them in from all sorts of angles. Well done to her, leading by example. Mark English ran another PB, finished sixth in the final of the 800 metres at the World Athletics Ultimate Championships, ran 1:42.78 there. Manchester City beat Manchester United 1-0 in the Premier League. Lots of talking points with this one. City had Phil Foden sent off, red card for kicking out of Bruno Fernandes, and then Erling Haaland scored the only goal of the game. VAR ruled the goal onside, but Enzo Fernandes was clearly not offside

0: offside, but was deemed not to be interfering with play by the VAR official. Last night, the referee's body admitted an error in judgment was made in awarding that goal. City joined top with Arsenal. Brighton 5-0 winners against Coventry. Rangers beat Celtic 3-0. Ryan Moore guided Scandinavia to victory in the Cormor Group International Irish St. Ledger for Aidan O'Brien. Alexander Zverev won the US Men's Open title, and Kimi Antonelli won the Spanish Grand Prix.
1: Thanks, Darren. Now to a different sports story. The controversy surrounding the Republic of Ireland's upcoming Nations League fixtures against Israel looks set to continue. Over the weekend, the 42.ie reported that RTE will majorly scale back its broadcast coverage of the games, which could see no RTE studio analysis or in-house commentary. In a statement to this programme, RTE said it is still finalising production plans around the Nations League coverage, with details to be announced once they're finalised. SIPTU, the largest trade union representing employees at RTE, wrote to the Director General, Kevin Backhurst, in June, calling for the games not to be broadcast at all. Mark McCadden is the chief soccer correspondent for the Irish Daily Star and Irish Mirror. He told our reporter, Joe Caulfield, why he has chosen not to cover the games on moral grounds.
2: Ever since the draw, it's been something that I've been wrestling with, how to cover this. That's down to what I've seen on social media for the last 3 years. It stems as well from the very factual FAI vote last November that outlined where Israel are in breach of UEFA and FIFA regulations, and how they've been ignored by Europe's governing body, I suppose. And look, it's. I suppose it's for me and for many, I think it comes down to just a matter of conscience.
3: You won't be covering the games on moral grounds. Do you feel that that is a sentiment felt widely amongst your fellow journalists?
2: Well, I know of one other newspaper that isn't sending, and I do know that others who are going, the games will not be covered, you know, in a traditional way, that they'll be there on the ground, but it won't just be a, you know, your normal match report. I do believe there are plans to take a wider kind of look at the whole fixture and the situation. So I think it's a positive if this is true, that people in RTE are allowed to vote with their conscience in the same way that I have been allowed to.
1: Mark McCadden, chief soccer correspondent for the Irish Daily Star and the Irish Mirror there. Joining us now is SIPTU Deputy General Secretary Greg Ennis. Good morning, Greg.
4: Good morning, Laura.
1: Greg, tell me about this letter that you sent to RTE back in June. What was in it?
4: Well, Laura, we wrote to the RTE Director General in late June and asked that RTE refuse to broadcast the upcoming fixtures against Israel on September 27th and October 4th. We did this as we don't believe the game should go ahead at all, but in the unconscionable situation that the Irish government, the FAI or the players themselves don't withdraw from these games, we should not beam an Irish team standing under or close to an Israeli flag into the homes of Irish people. Just imagine for a second the words of our national anthem being sung by our players alongside the Israeli flag and an Israeli team made up of ex-IDF reservists and veterans. How hypocritical would that be? And it's grossly unfair to put our football team in that position.
1: But the match is going ahead, and RTE has said it is legally obliged to screen these matches, Greg, and that not covering it is not an option. Is it not out of their hands?
4: Well, it is an option. It was an option in 1999 when the Irish government refused to give visas to the Yugoslavs and their team over indictments of war crimes in Kosovo. The game did not go ahead as planned. There was no sanctions on the FAI, so it is possible.
1: But if it is going ahead...
4: Well, as of now it is, but look, our members, we have 620 members in RT, and they have expressed concerns to us on moral and conscientious grounds, as our previous speaker has spoken about, you know, in lighting, sound, cameras, vision mixing, etc. Our members, like our footballers, I'm sure, do not want to be part of what I would call a rank hypocrisy, which rightly sees Russia banned due to their illegal war in Ukraine, but sees a country who has slaughtered at least 73,000 people, including 23,000 children, 600 footballers, 500 health workers, and 260 journalists over the last 25 months. They should not be allowed to continue in the UEFA competitions. And our membership in broadcasting, in transport, in aviation and hospitality have huge moral concerns about what is a sports washing or legitimising of Israel's crimes against humanity.
1: Now, if it is scaled back, as has been reported over the weekend but not confirmed yet, could that be seen as a compromise? Is that something your members could get on board with?
4: Look, I would give that a very lukewarm welcome. You know, the bottom line, as far as I'm concerned, is these games should not go ahead. You know, 6 points of a loss in

0: in a UEFA League match over two games against Israel is a small price to pay for the suffering that the Palestinian people are facing. Remember, this is not a war, Laura. 99.8% of all fatalities have been Palestinian people. This is not a war. This is a genocide. We now have 2.1 million Palestinian people living in Gaza, in one third of the Gaza Strip, which is an area the size of 41 kilometres by 9 kilometres, largely in rat-infested tents. This is not something that the Irish people, I believe, want to be part of. This is nothing that the 800,000 trade union movement in Ireland wants to be part of. And I would call on the government, who are a massive funder of the FBI, using taxpayers' money to support that organisation, to use their influence. And rather than the Taoiseach and the Taoiseach and the Minister for Sport, you know, rolling out the red carpet for Donald Trump, they should be talking to the FAI and saying, do we really need to play these games? Because I think the Irish people would support the Irish team. We love the Irish team. We support the Irish team. I have travelled with the Irish team across the world. And I don't believe that the rank and file supporters of the Boys in Green want those games to go ahead. And I'm calling on the Boys in Green to do the right thing and find themselves on the right side of history.
1: And we'll have to wait and see what RTE says when they outline their plans. Thanks so much, Greg Ennis, SIPTU Deputy General Secretary. It's 51 minutes past eight.
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16: Welcome back again. Well, for the morning that's in it, we return again to that stunning victory for Shane Lowry at the Irish Open in Doonbeg. After his victory, our Midwest correspondent Petula Martin got reaction from some very happy locals.
17: For Lowry, fantastic for Irish golf. It's great to see the Irish Open being won by an Irish person. Just after moving into Doonbeg, loved the place and thank God for Shane Lowry.
18: Absolutely a great win for Doonbeg. I own the campsite nearby, and with Caroline, who owns Igo's here, and others in the village, we've had an organising committee, and we've dreamt of a night like this, and this is just the perfect finish. It's superb. He hasn't had the best of years, but he's been saving it for this today.
19: Absolutely fantastic. He absolutely threw it out of the park. He's from an Offaly man. We won't hold it against him. We're from Clare, up the Banner, but tonight is for Shane Lowry, up Ireland. Woo!
16: Well, they're shouting for the faithful county in the banner. I'll tell you, that's a turn up for the books. Sean Lowry, Shane's uncle, is with us now. Good morning, Sean. How are all the Lowrys this morning?

0: Morning.
1: Morning, Cian. It's always good to talk to you on Monday morning. It's usually after being a good day for Offaly, or you wouldn't be ringing me, I suppose.
0: Well, I'll tell you, it's been a good day for you now. How are you feeling?
1: I'm great. Oh, I feel great. Yeah, we got back late last night, but a lovely journey back because we are winning, of course. Yeah, he gave a masterclass yesterday, I think, and he had a few bad Sundays in this year so far, but it put the demons to bed, I think, and it was brilliant.
0: Yeah, he really did. And I know I was texting you, you were down in Doonbeg, and you were saying to me, look, you're going to jinx this now. You were still nervous. You know, he was doing so well, you were still nervous heading into the back nine.
1: Yeah, well, I always say on links courses, there's carnage around every corner, you know, there's double bogeys looming everywhere. So you never say never, you know. But as I said to you that day, to light the candles and thank God that worked out.
0: But sure, look, you must feel really proud of him now this morning, do you?
1: Ah, yeah, so proud. He's a lovely guy as well. And, you know, he came across very well. I thought his speech on 18 was brilliant. And, you know, he's normal, the same as everyone, I suppose, or the same as normal people. And he's a great lad, a great ambassador, a great... And I think he loves what he's doing as well, which is brilliant, you know.
0: Sure, look, you can certainly see that, can't you?
1: Yeah. Well, I think yesterday his putting, he was just taking that all week now, taking that 10 or 15 seconds extra on his putting. So I think there's bigger and better to come now at this stage, you know, like when Wentworth this week now, I wouldn't be surprised, you know, he's in great shape, he's in great shape.
0: Well, do you think he can carry his winning form with him?
1: Well, that's what we're hoping. And I mean, it's Ryder Cup year, and he's very keen on Ryder Cup. I mean, it's his, he has made no secret of that, of his love of the Ryder Cup and his love of Ireland and Offaly and Clara, and you know. So I think it shines through. I think he's great, yeah.
0: Do you think he'll make it down to Esker Hills? I know he's pretty busy now today with the Ryder Cup
1: I think he's in Adair and he's going to Wentworth. I don't know, actually. I was talking to Brendan last night, all right, but we didn't even go there because we hadn't a clue, you know.
0: And what about Shane? You were talking to Brendan, so...
1: I was talking to Brendan, yeah, but I wasn't talking to Shane now because... I won't be talking to him for a while. I don't know now, but listen, he's a very busy man, and I mean his family are in Florida, and he's trying to play Wentworth this week, I suppose. And as you said, he's back working again this morning, playing in Adair, and you know there's no day off there, you know.
0: Well, look at Sean Lowry. Thanks for joining us this morning. I guess yourself and the whole family will be enjoying the celebrations. Congratulations. It's now coming up to 9 o'clock.
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1: Well, that's our lot for today. We'll be back at 7 tomorrow with plenty from the National Ploughing Championships. Another good news story from Offaly. Thanks to the team, our broadcast coordinator was Shane Galvin. On sound was Harry Bucklis. The editors were Conor Barnes and Padraig Brannock. And the series editor of Morning Ireland is John Burke.
2: Well, David McCullough is up next, so you can stay tuned for him. He'll be talking to Taoiseach Micheál Martin. But first, the news in full now with Brian Jennings.
3: The Executive Director of the Child Law Project, Dr. Carol Coulter, has called on the government to make the provision of appropriate placements for vulnerable children a priority. A report by the Child Law Project highlighted a shortage of suitable care placements for children at risk. The report shows that in many cases, children were being placed in unregulated special emergency arrangements, with some repeatedly going missing and being placed at risk of criminality and sexual exploitation. On Morning Ireland, Dr. Coulter acknowledged that the number of children with placement difficulties were in a minority.
4: They are the extremes, and it is a relatively small cohort of children, but they potentially can be at great risk to themselves and sometimes even pose a risk to the public, because they are very vulnerable to being exploited by criminals, to being drawn into criminal activity.
3: The Irish Whiskey Association has called for tariffs to be removed from all Irish drinks exports to the United States. Yesterday, the US President Donald Trump announced the lifting of the 10% tariff on Irish whiskey. He said it was unfair and that the eradication of the levy would apply to Ireland and not across the rest of the EU. On Morning Ireland, Ón O'Cahan, director of the Irish Whiskey Association, said the removal of the tariff was a great achievement.
5: A big boost, a vote of confidence, I think, in Irish whiskey, that we have the tariff now removed. We're looking forward to seeing that fully implemented. But what we need to see now is that that's extended to all Irish drinks exports, and that we'll return to a zero for zero for everyone, because that is really what makes sense. That is what has brought us so much success, and that is what will copper fasten, I suppose, that success in the future.
3: Political leaders in Northern Ireland, Scotland and Wales will address constitutional change at a meeting in Cardiff this morning. The meeting was arranged before the visit of the US President Donald Trump to Ireland, during which he said he would love to see a united Ireland. The leaders of Sinn Féin, the Scottish National Party and Plaid Cymru are expected to call on the British government to prepare, plan and facilitate constitutional change in Northern Ireland, Scotland and Wales.
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3: There'll be outbreaks of rain and drizzle in the south and west, but it'll be generally dry with sunny spells in the north and east. The rain will extend eastwards this afternoon and evening, becoming heavy and persistent at times. There'll be mist and hill fog too. Highest temperatures will range from 17 to 24 degrees. And that's all from the newsroom for now.
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0: Good morning and you're very welcome to the programme. Today, after waving off Donald Trump and in advance of a meeting with Andy Burnham, Taoiseach Micheál Martin joins me live in studio. Former Irish footballer Stephen Carr on his very personal campaign to raise awareness about sepsis. Scam calls, emails and texts are on the up. We have advice on how to deal with them. Also, a new route into the legal profession for school leavers. Celine Dion makes her long-awaited comeback after illness, and from the Tonbow Coolina to the full Irish, we hear about the history of the black pudding. You can get in touch by WhatsApp on 0870 32 32 32, text 51551 or email todaydmc at rte.ie. First this morning, Mary Lou McDonald, good morning to you.
1: Good morning, David.
0: Thanks a million for joining us. You are in Cardiff this morning, and we're going to talk about why you're there in a moment. But could I start with President Trump? As the Tory MP Tom Tugendhat has said, we knew he was a Republican, just not that sort of Republican. Were you surprised by his remarks about Irish unity?
1: No, in as much as the United States has been a guarantor, a partner in building the peace process now for decades. The United States of America has a long-standing, centuries-old relationship, not just with Ireland, but with the Irish struggle for freedom. And more to the point, I think anybody now looking at the political situation right across our island, looking at the level of progress and change that's underway, I think any sensible person reading the tea leaves would realise that almost 30 years after the historic Good Friday Agreement, we're now in the business of writing the next chapter of Ireland's future. There will be referendums, and he has made his position plain.
0: Yeah, well, so I think it's
1: welcome,
0: the first
1: time, and it's helpful, but not hugely unanticipated.
0: You're right, but it's the first time a president of the United States has said something like that, I think.
1: Well, it's certainly the first time that it's been expressed so explicitly, and that's obviously in the style of the serving president. But people just need to remember that this is a long-standing effort over successive administrations and on a bipartisan basis for the United States to back Ireland. And notwithstanding the very, very deep differences and the anger that I would feel, for example, in terms of the United States and what's happening in Palestine, the genocide in Gaza, the settler violence on the West Bank, all of that needs to be named. And the US, I would hope, would adopt the kind of constructive approach for peace building and justice and democracy that they've pursued in Ireland. That's what they should be at in Palestine. That's not the case. But nonetheless, the president came and he said what he had to say. And I think it's somewhat ironic now that everybody is on the page of recognizing that things have changed and are changing. The referendums are going to happen, that Irish unity is the best destination, but we need to prepare for that. Everybody, it seems, bar the Taoiseach, who I hear you're going to have on later. So I hope that he was listening, and he has been listening to domestic voices, to people in the north, people in the south, and now way beyond that, and perhaps he might change his position and actually get real on this question.
0: Well, we'll be discussing those issues with the Taoiseach later. President Trump, of course, did also say that Micheál Martin was the man to make progress on unity.
1: Well, let's hope he's right. Whoever the serving Taoiseach is, has an absolute duty and obligation to take care of the interests of Ireland. And at the core of that is what our country can be like, should be like, will be like 5 years from now, 10 years from now, a generation on. And, you know, for anybody in high political office to almost claim bragging rights on the fact that they will not countenance constitutional change and all of the work that is now preparatory work that requires, you know, that's not a good place to be. It's very clear the union with Britain is under pressure and challenge like never before from an Irish perspective. Also, I'm here in Cardiff to meet with the first ministers and leaders of the SNP in Plaid Cymru. So all of that is in play. And we have made the case, David, you've heard me do it repeatedly to say what we need now is preparation, dialogue, inclusion. The hard yards need to be done now, well in advance of any referendum.
0: Yeah, I want to explore some of what you've been saying there in a little more detail. But before I leave President Trump, do you welcome what he had to say? Because in your statement over the weekend, you only acknowledged the comments. Do you welcome what?
1: Oh no, of course it's welcome. I acknowledge and I welcome it. Of course, that's a welcome thing. It's a welcome thing when any senior political figure and leader recognises and makes statements that are accurate and true. And I only hope that it serves to clarify matters for the government in its totality. The Taoiseach has a more advanced position on these matters. And Micheál Martin, quite frankly, needs to catch up because this is a serious matter. We need to get this right. We need to be orderly, prepared. This transition from a partition to United Ireland has to be absolutely peaceful. It has to be democratic. It has to include all shades of opinion from all across the spectrum, right across our island, including voices from union.

0: unionism and loyalism. And that's not just going to happen by chance. The government in Dublin needs to be very front-footed from here on in shaping and clearing the space for that democratic conversation. Yeah,
1: there has been criticism of the government's hosting of President Trump, including from members of your own party. But the reality is, isn't it, if you were Taoiseach, you'd have had to roll out the red carpet as well.
0: Well, I obviously the Taoiseach and the President and all those that represent the Irish people have to meet with dignitaries, including, of course, President Trump. As he arrives, he's the elected President of the people of the United States of America. So all of that is absolutely appropriate. It's also very, very necessary when those meetings happen that there are honest, truthful. And in the case of the foreign policy that I've described to you from the United States at this point in time, that it is very, very plainly set out, the Irish view, the requirements of international law and so on. And by the way, you can do both things. The great beauty of Ireland's position as a military neutral and our adherence to an independent foreign policy, which I believe is a precious thing, is that it allows us the space to find common cause where it exists, but also to challenge where necessary, whether it's Brussels or Washington or anywhere else.
1: Yeah, it appears that we've heard about the removal of tariffs on Irish whiskey, which obviously is welcome for that particular sector of industry. But the Taoiseach also apparently secured a promise from President Trump about helping to get humanitarian aid into Gaza, which would be very welcome if it came to pass, I presume.
0: Well, I mean, the aid should be flowing at this stage.
1: But it's not. Unfortunately. So if it was to be speeded up as a result of the Taoiseach's intervention, yes. I presume you'd welcome that as well.
0: Yes. Well, of course, I welcome any anything that alleviates in any way the unconscionable suffering of the people of Palestine. But just remember, Ireland now holds the presidency of the European Union for the next number of months. The humanitarian questions, of course, are important, but you cannot frame the entirety of the politics and debate simply around that, because that's to dodge the fundamental questions around occupation, around the apartheid system that's being implemented, and the fact that the impunity that Israel enjoys needs to come to an end. And there is an absolute obligation on Europe, European leaders, on Dublin now, and the Taoiseach as presidency, to make sure that the question of Palestine and the question of Gaza is framed in that way. And I think Ireland has an absolute duty. We are honour-bound, ethically bound, culturally, from our own history bound, to lead from the front on that question. But I'm hearing Cardiff to talk about Ireland and
1: I wanted to move on to that, if I could, Deputy, because you're there accompanying Michelle O'Neill, obviously the First Minister of Northern Ireland, to meet the First Ministers of Scotland and of Wales. What is the aim of that meeting? A memorandum of understanding to be signed, I believe?
0: That's right. And we're here as the Uachtaráin and Leas Uachtaráin of Sinn Féin. And we are meeting, yes, the First Ministers of Scotland and Wales, who are also the leaders of Plaid Cymru and the SNP. So this memorandum of understanding is a high level political accord between our respective political parties. At the heart of it is, of course, an absolute assertion of fact that it is for the people of Wales to decide the future of Wales, for the people of Scotland to decide the future of Scotland, and for the people of Ireland, without interference or coercion, to decide our future. That's at the core of it. The memorandum also recognises the many, many areas where we believe that we can collaborate and work together and share ideas in the best interests of our respective people. And I should say, we recognise that each of the stories, the story of Scotland, of Wales, of Ireland, they have that core reality of self-determination in common. But of course, each of us moves to our own pace and in our own rhythm and in accordance with, as they say, events on the ground. Yeah. So it's a great day. It's a very significant day. And I think for anybody who hasn't noticed or hasn't taken notice, the union is the British Union.

0: is under challenge, democratic challenge, like never, ever before. So we live in very historic times. And for Ireland, all of this is consequential and goes to my point again, that leadership, political leadership, community leadership, business leadership in Ireland now needs to pay attention to what's actually happening. And anybody with their head buried in the sand needs to emerge from that state and look at the political horizon, and we need to get the work done.
1: Okay. Emma Little-Pengelly, who's the Deputy First Minister of Northern Ireland, says Michelle O'Neill has not sought any agreement or permission from me to travel, attend or sign anything as First Minister. Is that the case?
0: Well, Michelle doesn't need the permission of anybody to travel here.
1: It's a joint office.
0: She is here as Lasuk Duran Hin Fein, and she has every authority and the full backing. She and I, as Uk Duran and Lasuk Duran, have absolutely the authority and backing of our political party, of everybody who supports us, and everybody beyond that, I think, who understands that Ireland's future now, the next chapter, is we are about to write it, and that responsible leaders like Michelle and I believe in doing the hard work, believe in collaborating and building those connections, and we are in Cardiff just to demonstrate that indeed, as much as in word.
1: Yeah, in the last Assembly election, Sinn Féin said Michelle O'Neill would be First Minister for all. How do you square that promise with what is happening today? I mean, is she signing? She's not signing as First Minister. Is that what you're saying?
0: No, as I've said to you, I thought I had made that kind of clear. This is an MOU between Sinn Féin, the SNP, and Plaid Cymru.
1: Okay.
0: Between three, and they are the three political parties that have produced and provided the first ministers in Wales, in Scotland, and in the North, respectively. And of course, that's a very, very historic moment, and it shows again. I mean, Michelle being elected to that position of first minister in the first instance was historic, given that the Northern state was gerrymandered to ensure that a Fenian, that a Gael, that people like us, a person like Michelle, should never, ever, ever have achieved that office. But she did, and we did. And it's a very clear sign of exactly the extent to which politics in the North and politics in Ireland has changed. But we're here to create common cause with our Celtic brothers and sisters in Wales and in Scotland, and we're here as Sinn Féin. Michelle, of course, is the First Minister. That's a matter of fact. I would hope, by the way, that the First Ministers, and I include in that the Office of the Deputy, that there would be a very close working relationship between the executive and the other first ministers. I think that can only be to the good. But we're here to talk about Ireland, to talk about the question of our referendums, Irish unity, and our right to self-determination. And I hope that the Prime Minister, Andy Burnham, will hear that message loud and clear and understand that far from referendums being off the table, there is now a need for Dublin and London to engage actively and for that preparatory work to commence.
1: Yeah, and obviously people will be aware that the Good Friday Agreement sets the terms for a referendum in Northern Ireland, and it depends on the Secretary of State being convinced that there is a majority, or is likely to be a majority, in favour of a united Ireland. And that evidence so far doesn't appear to exist.
0: Well, look, we're not even clear what evidence the British government is seeking for them to arrive
1: at that conclusion. Well, an opinion poll might be a start.
0: Well, there's various data sets that tell you that reflect different levels of support. What all of the electoral and polling data tell you is that the direction of travel is only in one way, and we know for sure over several electoral cycles now that the unionist, the inbuilt at a time gerrymandered unionist majority, is gone, David. It's not coming back, and the question and the challenge now for responsible politics north and south is how do we now manage the self-evident scenario that is now emerging before our eyes. And by the way, not in an atmosphere of loss, but in an atmosphere of grasping opportunities for everybody, but particularly for our young people right across whether they're in Ballymena or Ballymun, what is the story that is going to unfold for our young people now who are

0: in their teens, their 20s, and kids that are younger than that, I feel a huge responsibility for us to have the work done and to create the very best scenario for those generations coming behind us.
1: And does it help to create that scenario if the First Minister of Northern Ireland does something today against the express wishes of the Deputy First Minister of Northern Ireland?
0: No, but sure, look, Michelle is the last Uachtaráin of Sinn Féin. She is the deputy leader of Sinn Féin. We are here. There's two Irish women here, and there's a Scotsman and a Welshman. And I suppose the distinction is our island is partitioned. Scotland and Wales, for all of their travails and the work that they have to do to achieve their objectives, their country isn't partitioned. Ours is, David, and Michelle is here. And it's going to be a great day. There's a real sense of occasion here in Cardiff. And I know that our colleagues in Plaid and in the SNP are really, really positive about this initiative. We are front-footed in pursuing the politics of collaboration and mutual respect and support. And we all know the Westminster rule is bad for the north of Ireland. All of the evidence is there for people who wish to see it. And similarly, the Scottish people and the Welsh people now are arriving at that conclusion also. And we support them in their absolute assertion that they and only they decide the future of their country. And that is the same for us as Irish people. We would expect no less than that standard also.
1: Okay, Mary Lou McDonald, leader of Sinn Féin and of course TD for Dublin Central. Thank you so much for joining us this morning. Coming up later in the programme, a majority of consumers face scam calls at least once a month. But next, Brian O'Connell and Katrina Perry join us to analyse Donald Trump's Irish visit.
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1: Well, as we've just been discussing, President Trump certainly made his presence felt during his trip to Ireland over the course of the visit. He changed his tariff policy, threw a hand grenade into Anglo-Irish relations, riffed on international policy and dominated the media agenda around the world. People here are left with their heads spinning, but maybe that just counts as a normal weekend for Donald Trump. Delighted to be joined on the line by Katrina Perry, Chief Presenter with BBC News Washington. Morning, Katrina.

0: Hi, David. How are you?
1: I'm only fabulous. How are you? More to the point, that was some weekend, wasn't it? How would you assess it?
0: I think if you're talking about the scale of complete disaster to absolutely amazing, it went pretty good. We know Donald Trump is a master marketeer, and he really couldn't script it better that his sort of last act was making that announcement on Irish whiskey, standing beside Shane Lowry as the winner of the Irish Open with the, you know, hometown crowd behind him going absolutely bananas. I mean, the images of that, the vibes of that are just spectacular. But then when you row back into everything that was said over the sort of day and a half before that, that's when you get into things that are a bit more tricky, but no howling disasters.
1: Okay. Obviously the Irish unity comments are ones that have been picked up here. Does it actually matter? Does it change anything? I mean, he is the first US president to say something like that in such an unvarnished way.
0: Absolutely. I mean, you know, have a long history of US presidents getting involved in matters on this island, the peace process in particular, but none of them ever have called for Irish unity. It's more about, you know, let's respect both communities, let's work to a place of peace, and applauding all the hard work that's been done by generations here. So that is quite remarkable. It doesn't effectively change anything because, you know, the Good Friday Agreement is the Good Friday Agreement and is the law on this. And what Donald Trump says about it doesn't matter in that way, but it does spur on a conversation, as Mary Lou MacDonald was just talking about there. It does make things a little difficult, perhaps for the British government, particularly in light of what Andy Burnham had said on his first trip to Northern Ireland that he had to then clean up. And it makes life very awkward for the unionist community, for the Conservatives in the UK. And, you know, we saw that reflected in the statements that were put out in the wake of Donald Trump's comments. And he didn't just say it once, he said it three or four times.
1: So obviously he knew what he was doing. Now, obviously, I mean, these remarks have resonance here. They have resonance in Britain. Did they get picked up by the US and the international media as well? Did they pay much attention to it?
0: Yeah, absolutely they did, because, you know, it is a remarkable thing to say from a US president. And also, when you're in the US looking back at Ireland, many people look at the lens of Ireland through the peace process, through the Troubles, particularly the Irish American community. You know, it's a diverse community, but traditionally would lean more Republican in an Irish sense of the word, even if they're Democrats and Republicans in the American sense. So that message is very favourable to many in the Irish American community. And, you know, speaking to people who were in some of these private meetings with the president over the last few days, and indeed in the US previously, this is his view. And this is the view of some of those in his circle as well, that they would like to see a united Ireland. So I think that was in his mind when he was coming here. And then he was asked the question, he said it, he saw the reception that it got. And so he kept repeating it.
1: Just on the Irish whiskey, Katrina, because it was kind of fascinating that he basically came out and said he was making this decision to remove the tariffs because people had asked him to. So this is an insight into the way he works. If you can get close enough to him and you can lobby him, you can actually make progress.
0: Yeah, and I mean, there's many examples of that in the US as well. But he had been lobbied really hard on this, and not just over the last 2 days. The Taoiseach raised it, but also the industry had been raising it with him. And there'd been a lot of lobbying of the US trade representative over the last few months, especially since he lifted the tariffs on Scotch when King Charles was in Washington. And he made a similar announcement saying, you know, in honour of the visit, he was lifting the tariffs on Scotch and whiskey coming from Northern Ireland. And that was what caused the real problem for whiskey produced in the Republic of Ireland, because it is an all-Ireland product. So, you know, I think there was surprise that he said it, but great joy in certain quarters as well, because it had been hard lobbied for.
1: Yeah, and he says he's coming back for the Ryder Cup, so we'll do it all again next year.
0: Yeah, we need to stock up on the vitamin pills, I think, before that, and get some sleep.
1: Absolutely. Katrina, lovely to talk to you. I know you have a plane to catch, so I'll let you go, but thank you very much indeed for talking to us. I'm also joined by our reporter, Brian O'Connell. Morning, Brian.
2: Morning, David. How are you?
1: I'm great. So that was some day yesterday in terms of sport, Brian, but it was also kind of surreal with Donald Trump obviously front and centre during the final day of the Irish Open in Doonbeg. You're still in County Clare, where you've been since last week. Can you begin to sum it up for us?
2: I think the tone was set on Saturday when we had the spectacle of Marine One

0: ending and up to 50 vehicles assembled to bring Donald Trump and his party what was really just a couple of hundred yards into the main resort. And as all of this was happening, half the crowd along the second fairway are watching Shane Lowry, and half of them had their back to him and were watching Donald Trump. Hmm. And the president then on Saturday afternoon sat and watched golf for several hours. He had Secret Service agents all around him scanning the crowd, and some of them were on top of large outposts near the hotel entrance. And everywhere you looked, there was either a Garda or a US Secret Security presence. I mean, I was actually worried I was beginning to develop a US accent. I was around so many Secret Service agents. Donald Trump's walk through the members bar on Saturday night, where chants you might usually hear up the banner, was replaced by four more years in USA. And then someone began the rendition of the Fields of Athenry. And as I made the point to Dervin MacDonald yesterday, I think everyone was really relieved he left before Rebel Songs could start up, just given the comments on United Ireland. So it was all really surreal. And we waited yesterday to see, would he do a walkabout? His reinforced buggy, Golf Force One, was parked outside the hotel. He didn't use it. He strolled up to the first tee, and myself and cameraman Jimmy Norman actually managed to end up beside the first tee box. Quite bizarre, local people around us were shouting four more years. And as you'll hear in this clip, just as he met Shane Lowry on that first tee, he'd already answered all the political questions. I managed, David, just to fire off a quick question to him, which he replied to.
1: Come on, Donald.
2: Four more years.
3: Are we going to have an Irish winner, President Trump?
4: Looks like it. Yeah.
5: Looks like it, he said. Good man, Brian, get the question in. And so it came to pass. What was the atmosphere like when Shane Lowry was coming down the 18th fairway? What a performance.
0: Incredible performance. I mean, he was kind of nailed on from early on Sunday, but he still had to get over the line. And then you had the huge swell of the crowd behind him, the mixture of Offaly jerseys. And as was the case all week, obviously we had protests in Dublin, Shannon, and in Doombeg. But I think perhaps in Doombeg, at least the protest wasn't as large as expected, because when you looked out on the 18th, you could see the Offaly jerseys. But beside me in the stand as Shane Lowry finished, people were wearing MAGA hats, some locals and some from the US, who remembers, and I did have a chat with a couple of them. But I also had a chat, David, with a group of young lads who had a flag which had Shane Lowry looking like the saviour and the words, the Offaly Jesus. I had to have a chat with them.
6: The winner of the 2026 Amgen Irish Open from Clara in County Offaly is Shane Lowry!
0: What's your name?
7: Well, Evan O'Neill.
0: O'Neill.
7: Basically, I was in Portrush last year and disarrived late. So when I heard it was coming to Doombeg, I said, hey.
0: Describe what this is.
7: Basically, it is Shane Lowry in his beauty, and he is the Offaly Jesus. And look, honestly, what a day.
0: You went to huge expense to get it, obviously.
8: Oh, yeah, obviously.
7: €10, and I want to shout out ChatGPT.
9: Including shipping.
0: And you got a bit of a fist bump from the president there.
7: I actually got a handshake from him yesterday as well. Unreal. Glad Shane won.
0: And fair play to Shane Lowry. He went over to the lads after the end and took a picture with them, so they were happy out. I did also, as I said, David, meet some people wearing MAGA hats, and I chatted to them as well.
8: We're from a small town in Indiana called Chesterton, Indiana.
10: Yeah. Right outside of Chicago.
8: Right outside of Chicago, about 45 miles east of there.
0: You're both wearing Make America Great Again hats?
10: Yes.
8: Yeah.
0: So you're obviously
8: fans of the president.
10: Yes, we are.
0: What made you come here?
8: We're members here, and the reason we joined Doombeg is because of President Trump.
0: What did you make of the weekend?
10: Oh, lovely. Such a beautiful golf course, just everything. Obviously, the players played some great golf, and I love the Irish weather.
11: I'm an Irish member of Doombeg. We're members here since 2016, and we met Donald Trump the very evening that he bought Doombeg with his wife, Melania.
0: Yeah. What do you like about it?
11: We love everything about Doombeg and what Trump has done for Doombeg. Incredible stuff.
0: And they're having protests this morning in Doombeg. What do you
11: say? I didn't know anything about the protests. Yeah. I've been here since Tuesday. And really, people are entitled to protest, but they really don't get what Trump and Doombeg means to the community here in the west of Ireland, and it's so important to have that investment in tourism in the local facilities, and we're very proud of everything he does.
5: What about the locals then, Brian? You had been saying that maybe the economic benefit wasn't being felt in the local village.
0: Absolutely. I think Wednesday to Friday, there was a lot of concern locally. The visit of Donald Trump was overshadowing everything, and the talk about security restrictions and road closures and not being able to move around freely was having an impact. And certainly, I don't think they were seeing the kind of initial economic impact they'd have hoped for. But on Saturday and on last night as well, following, as I understand it, lobbying from some locals, there was a relaxing of restrictions around the village, and it was quite busy. I think there's relief now locally. They can all get on with their lives. They've got through the visit, and even with all the criticism of the links between the Trump family and Doombeg, really, I suppose they're going to be hoping that a Trump bump or a Lowry lift is evident for many years to come. I spoke to some of the locals, David, last night in Doombeg Village.
1: Excellent. Yeah. Great week for West Clare. Great week for Ireland. Great week for Shane Lowry. And a great week for Donald Trump.
5: You couldn't have got a better ending, really, could you?
1: No. Fairy tale ending, yeah.
2: The whole week went off very well for the community here in Doombeg.
9: Was there a benefit locally? Because it was quite quiet enough Thursday and Friday, but then it picked up a bit.
2: I imagine there'd be an ongoing benefit to the area.
9: What did you make of it?
12: I thought Joe Russell and his team did a fabulous job. Fantastic. We both play golf there, and it's just an amazing course, and how they were able to facilitate everybody for the last few days and everything ran so smoothly. It's just wonderful.
9: Bit of inconvenience with traffic restrictions getting in and out.
12: Well, it's very rarely you hear about the traffic in Doombeg and West Clare. I did hear it on the national traffic one morning, and I had to smile to myself saying, oh my God, yeah, right. It was great. Well, you couldn't ask for a better day. The weather was fabulous. The winner was just the icing on the cake, I think, today.
9: And Marine One has left, gone back to Shannon. The US president is off.
12: And everybody can breathe. Yeah, it's great.
9: There was that sense when the motorcade left, and I was looking around, and it kind of felt like everybody just sort of relaxed a little bit.
1: When you're the most powerful man in the world on your doorstep, you're kind of on edge, you know?
13: Yeah.
1: But once he's gone now...
9: And he's going to make whiskey more affordable in America.
1: Yeah.
12: Well, that was a wonderful surprise to get today.
5: Brian O'Connell, thank you very much for that, and thanks for all your reporting from Doombeg over the last few days. We'll look forward to seeing you at the Ploughing on Wednesday. Coming up later today, Taoiseach Micheál Martin joins us live in studio. But next, 85% of us are getting scam communications at least once a month.
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5: Scams and suspicious messages are becoming an increasingly common part of everyday life, with new research finding 85% of us encounter suspicious calls, texts, emails or online content at least once a month. More than half of people say the amount of suspicious activity they are seeing has increased over the past year. Well, one in four say some communications now appear to be AI generated. Niamh Davenport is Head of Financial Crime with Banking and Payments Federation Ireland. She joins me now on the line. Morning, Niamh.
19: Good morning, how are you?
5: Good, thanks. Now, this research is very interesting. I suppose it probably won't come as a surprise to many people. Just how widespread have these scam attempts become for the average person?
19: We're just being bombarded, really, at the moment. The research showed that we're getting them at least once a month, and in some cases, probably more frequently than that. So we're really getting it's either calls, texts or emails on a regular basis now. It's part of our daily lives.
5: And it is a growing problem. It has increased, I think, the survey would show it's increased.
19: Yeah. Yeah, people seem to be getting more and more of them. And I think it's the not just one type of message. It's, there's different channels. We're getting calls. I think the research showed that 61% of people were receiving scam calls. Texts were at 58% and emails 51%. So fairly even across the board. So it's all channels of communication that we're getting them on as well, not just one. Oh. And as you mentioned there as well about the AI, I think that helps as well because it's making the content more believable, but it's also helping the volume be able to be pushed out by the fraudsters.
5: Okay.

0: before you click, check independently and really protect your financial information as well. It's really important.
1: Yeah. The new campaign, you talk about scammers using social engineering. What do you mean by that?
0: Yeah, so we're launching a new campaign with Fraud Smart, See the Scam Behind the Screen. And really what social engineering means, it's just fraudsters manipulating people into taking action. So it's building that sense of urgency, for example. It's the methods that they use to make us believe we are actually talking to a legitimate person rather than a fraudster. So it's building, you know, this urgency, something's going to happen if you don't act quickly. Your Wi-Fi is going to be cut off or your bank account is going to be frozen. And another case as well, building a sense of trust. So one of the red flags is actually, they didn't ask for payment information, but they're building trust. They will ask maybe for some personal information. They might, if it's an investment scam, they may take some time, sometimes a couple of months before they even ask you to make a payment. So it's this sense of urgency or pressure and then building a sense of trust. So it's see the scam behind the screen. Don't trust what's in front of you automatically. Really take that time to do your checks.
1: In terms of how people react to this, I mean, obviously some people fall for these scams or the scammers wouldn't be doing it, but I mean, are most people taking action to them, or are they ignoring them, or what are they doing?
0: Most people are ignoring them, which is great. I think there's so many now that you know, we are kind of wiser to it. We're ignoring it, but 1 in 10 is still clicking or reacting to it. So it's quite a significant number, and because of the volume of them, there's still going to be a number of people who fall victim to it. And the, you know, people can lose a small amount of money or thousands of amounts, it ranges depending on the type of scam. So really taking that time, life is busy, we're on the go. If you are expecting a parcel and you see something coming in with a custom charge on it, you're going to pay it. And also to remember that fraudsters use what's in the news. So, you know, recently we've had the changes to the custom charges. You might not be aware of exactly what that is and think, oh, well, I am expecting something, I'm going to click on it. We have the government savings scheme coming up as well. So they'll be using that in the news around investment scams. They pick what's going on in the world. Again, building that sense of trust. Oh, I've heard about that. That's actually what that is, when it's not. So they are quite clever in what they're doing.
1: Okay, Brian in Leitrim has a question for you. Could you ask your guest, please, where these scam calls are coming from?
0: This is a global problem. So it's not just they're coming from Ireland, they're coming from abroad. So it's a global problem. You don't necessarily have to be in the jurisdiction. That doesn't mean that they're not here either. So it's a global problem and we have it across border. So there's payments going from, you know, across the EU, and there's payments coming in to fraudulent accounts in Ireland as well. So it goes both ways.
1: Yeah, another texter says, I get up to 4 or 5 calls on my house phone every day from strange numbers. I answered one of them. It was allegedly from Air checking my internet speed. I just hung up and didn't answer any more of them. I mean, I certainly noticed a lot of calls on the landline from foreign numbers that would have no reason to be ringing me, so I personally just ignore them. But obviously people...
0: Exactly.
1: It's very annoying.
0: It is very annoying, and a lot of the, you know, we're always trying to stay one step ahead, so we work quite closely cross sector. So it's not just, I mean, everybody has to play their part in it. So it's the tech companies, Comreg are working very hard on fraud initiatives as well with the telcos. So we're working cross sector. So you may have seen lately that there's actually very few foreign numbers coming into your mobile phone. So we're cutting down all the time and trying to close that gap. But fraudsters are just one step ahead of us, and they're always trying to find new ways to get into our channels of communication.
1: Okay, somebody's just texted in. I receive illness benefit into my bank account on Tuesday every week, and I received the below text, I don't know if it's a scam, and it says, MyGov, your tax credit for 2025-2026 repayment is now due. I would say that is absolutely a scam.
0: 100%, yeah.
1: Yeah.
0: So if you have any concerns, what I would say is, you know, especially because in that situation, you are thinking, I do get a payment in, is this actually related to it? Use a source, either if you have a receipt slip or a utility bill, for example, if it's a utility service, or go directly to the person that you're making that gives you the payment, the revenue or whoever, social services, whoever it might be. But use an independent number. Never use anything that's in the channel of communication. So if you have a text with the phone number in it, do not use that phone number. If it's a bank one, for example, use the number on the back of your bank card rather than anything that's in the communication itself.
1: And in terms of reporting these, because obviously, say, everybody has to work together, is it worth reporting these type of scams?
0: 100%. Mm. And even if you have gone a little bit down the journey and you haven't actually fallen victim, but for example, with an investment scam, maybe you've been given a bank account number to share, you know, to make the transfer to, and you decide not to do it. It's really important, one, to report to your bank, and then secondly, to report on Garda Síochána. So even if you didn't fall victim, that information could be relevant to An Garda Síochána in

0: another case or another situation. So, you know, it's really important that we come together and report as much as possible to stop these fraudsters.
1: Okay, and if you have unfortunately fallen for something, perhaps given details that you shouldn't have given to a text or an email, what should you do in that case? I mean, is it too late at that stage?
0: It's not too late. First and foremost, to contact your bank, to explain exactly what's happened, and they'll be able to stop any payments if possible, or recall payments, different things like that. But the quicker you act, the better it is. And also report it to An Garda Síochána as well. Like I said, it's cross-border, and An Garda Síochána are working very closely with everybody on this as well.
1: Yeah, and finally, Niamh, in terms of the information you should never give in a situation like this, if you've got a text, you've got a call or an email and you've responded to it, some information you just should not be sharing.
0: Definitely don't give any financial information, and really be careful about your personal information as well, because, you know, for example, using the customs text messages that you get, they're not really looking for the €2.50 that you're going to pay in the payment. They're looking for your name, your address, your credit card details. So be really careful about any information you put out online, anything you put out in social media as well. It helps build a profile and give them more information that they can use then in order to scam you.
1: Okay, Niamh Davenport, Head of Financial Crime at the Bankings and Payments Federation of Ireland. Thank you so much for joining us this morning. Coming up later in the programme, a former Irish football international tells why he's raising awareness about sepsis. But next, a groundbreaking new scheme to train school leavers to be solicitors.
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1: From September 2027, school leavers will be able to train to become a solicitor without a third level degree. The Law Society of Ireland is today introducing a new solicitor apprenticeship programme, marking one of the most significant changes to solicitor training here for many decades. To give us more details on the initiative, I'm joined by the head of the Law Society of Ireland's professional practice course, Rory O'Boyle. Rory, good morning to you. Thanks for coming in.
11: David, thanks so much for having me.
1: Just to explain what it's like at the moment. Most people who train to be solicitors already have a degree behind them, do they?
11: Absolutely, David. So the current system, it's primarily graduate-led. So you would see people typically starting college and coming to us maybe about 23, 24. So this is going to be a significant change for us, yeah.
1: And the people who do that, they don't necessarily have to have done a law degree, do they? There's a conversion course, isn't there?
11: Absolutely, yeah. So not necessarily a law degree, but definitely generally graduate-led. Yeah.
1: Okay, so now things are going to change for at least some people.
11: So now things are going to change at least for some people. So it's really an apprenticeship programme for school leavers, and it's an apprenticeship programme, so as you can expect, they're going to be in the office working, earning, employed from day one, but they'll also be studying with the Law Society as they progress towards the solicitor qualification. I suppose, who did we have in mind whenever we were devising this programme? I suppose what we were thinking about was that those people, not that for whatever reason, college might not be for them after the Leaving Certificate, okay? So that might be for personal decision. They might be, listen, I'm really keen, I'm really interested, I want to get into the workplace, but I'm interested in law, I want to be a solicitor. And that's a personal choice. But we're also very much aware of there are people that simply cannot afford to be full-time students. Mm. And how important that there is a pathway for those students as well into the legal profession. They're bright, intelligent, fantastic, got so much to offer, and how important that we've a way in for them as well.
1: And is it going to be dependent on points in the Leaving Cert, or?
11: No, the pathway in, I mean, it's for all types of people within the Leaving Cert, that have completed the Leaving Cert, but maybe unlike the point system, while of course there will be minimum standards, we're actually throwing the net even wider in that we are also aware that there are people that are in the system that for whatever reason, the CAO, the point system, does not work for them, but they're bright, they're intelligent, they have a lot to offer. So we want to open a pathway for them as well. Now, there will be equivalents because ultimately they'll be doing the same study, the same exams as the current training solicitors, yeah. So there will be equivalents, but it is about offering new pathways.
1: And how is this going to work? How long is it going to take, for starters?
11: Yeah, so, I mean, it'll take about approximately 7 years. So it's a huge commitment from the students. But it will be progressive as the programme develops. You'll join us in year one. You'll be in the office 4 days a week. You'll be studying with the Law Society. You'll be bringing all that energy and enthusiasm to the workplace. But we will sort of be with you each step of the way. You're going to be progressing for certificate to diploma and ultimately on to the solicitor's entrance exams as well in the solicitor training programme. So, I mean, as you progress, you're going to be gaining qualifications that have real value in the workplace as well. Yeah.
1: So
11: yeah.
1: If you enter the apprenticeship programme when you're 18 after you've left school, you'll be qualified at 25, which would be about the same as people going the other route, the same sort of age, would it?
11: Precisely, yeah. Thereabouts. So it's about a different route depending on the learner, and how wonderful to be able to bring different pathways or different options for those learners. And I mean, ultimately, it is about widening access. And I suppose as a profession, as the Law Society, we've been engaged in this for years, decades at this stage. I'm thinking about like the bursary, the scholarships, but also the part-time version of the training course that was introduced. I was involved in 2019. It was more accessible, and what we provided was we were able to provide a route into the profession for those that tend to be slightly older with caring and other family commitments. And my goodness, what have they brought to the profession, the talent and the enthusiasm. So this is about providing another option in for a different cohort of potential students. So we're really excited about it.
1: What about people planning to go the traditional route? They might have done a degree and they're pursuing this after they graduate. Are they going to face more competition for places?
11: Well, I mean, this is a new way in. We don't see it at all as replacing the traditional graduate-led programme. I mean, it was introduced, we saw really good examples back in England, 2016 was introduced, and we saw 30 apprentices year one, building by 2023, that was nearly 800 solicitor apprentices. We see something similar in this jurisdiction, and maybe a slow start building over the years, but we're really committed to this project. It's a worthwhile project to be involved in, and it's not about competition for the places. It's really about different pathways in for the best talent into the solicitor profession.
1: And I mean, is there work for all these extra qualified solicitors by the time they get to the end of their career, of their studies?
11: Well, listen, I mean, we see right throughout the country that there's actually emerging shortages of solicitors in different areas.
1: Really?
11: Think outside large urban areas. There's extremely few people training and qualifying into more rural areas. The apprenticeship program has the ability to actually increase that flow of potential new talent into areas right throughout the country, ensuring a really vibrant profession right throughout the country. Yeah.
1: Okay, Dan in Cork wants to know exactly what qualifications are required or what standards need to be met. This is very opaque. Surely this will lead to a diminution in the standards of the solicitor's profession. That's Dan in Cork. I presume you can reassure Dan that that's not the case.
11: Most certainly, Dan. Happy to reassure you. I mean, these wonderful apprentices are going to ultimately joining the same existing solicitor training course, actually, so that we're building them up as part of this apprenticeship programme. but they will be taking the same entrance exams, attending the same professional practice course, the solicitor training course, and also taking the same exams with the existing trainees. So, I mean, at the heart of this is equivalence, and I think that's really important. It's a great question, but it's a really important message to get out. So thank you.
1: Another listener, Jean, says she's a little confused. I thought there was always an apprenticeship programme for solicitors. When did this change? So I think obviously, after you graduate with your degree and you start your training, you do an apprenticeship, don't you?
11: The language here is a traineeship, actually, maybe the more modern language. And I mean, you're right to connect with language, because this is really about providing a really structured non-graduate route into the profession. I know I think that's an important point to make.
1: Are trainees paid or is it free labour? They are paid, I think you said.
11: Of course, yeah. So one of the really advantages of the programme, so day one, they're an employee, they're in the office, they're being paid, their fees are being covered by their employer. I suppose some people, we talked about those that might not be able to afford to go to college. That's really opening a door for some people. That's so important.
1: They're working 4 days a week, for which they're paid in the solicitor's office. Has the nature of that work changed because of AI? Because we keep hearing that graduates, particularly entry-level jobs, are under threat from that kind of technology.
11: Listen, I mean, this is, I suppose, my area really, and within the law society. I mean, we've been looking at the entire delivery of the professional practice course, the solicitor training course, from the perspective of AI, ensuring not only that it's used and enhanced practice, but also obviously that it's used ethically and all those good guidelines. I mean, the most important indicator is the number of trainees actually coming into the profession, and we see that is very much sustained over the last year, the last number of years. So, I mean, we're all dealing with AI in the new world, but the early indication is that it's going to enhance the profession rather than be a threat.
1: Is there any impact on recruitment of the controversy over the criminal legal aid scheme? Because people thinking about a career in the law will have seen all the coverage about it.
11: Well, listen, if people are thinking about a career in law, I would really encourage, because it's an absolutely fantastic career, the solicitor career. But look, I know there's a lot of coverage off the dispute, but I mean, from our perspective, we see trainee numbers. They're sustained. They're getting jobs. There's a competition within the marketplace. It's a great profession to be part of, the solicitor profession, and I know people are working hard to resolve that dispute, but it isn't taking away from the overall vibrancy of the profession. Okay. Yeah,
1: and hopefully by the time the 7-year course is finished, the dispute will be over. Is mediation the next step, do you know, or are you aware of what's going to happen next?
11: I'm not really that close to the conversation around legal aid. I know people are working really hard to resolve it, and hopefully, as you say, it'll be resolved in the short term. Yeah.
1: Okay, yeah. Rory O'Boyle, Head of the Law Society of Ireland's Professional Practice Course. Thank you so much for giving us details of that. We'll be back after this break.
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1: Now, time to go over to the newsroom and Brian Jennings.
13: Thank you, David. The Sinn Féin leader, Mary Lou MacDonald, has said she hopes the comments on Irish unity by the US President Donald Trump will encourage the government to prepare for a referendum. During his 2-day visit to Ireland, Mr. Trump said he would love to see a united Ireland. On this programme, Deputy MacDonald acknowledged and welcomed Mr Trump's remarks.
14: Anybody now looking at the political situation right across our island, looking at the level of progress and change that's underway, I think any sensible person reading the tea leaves would realise that almost 30 years after the historic Good Friday Agreement, we're now in the business of writing the next chapter of Ireland's future. There will be referendums.
13: The Executive Director of the Child Law Project, Dr. Carol Coulter, has called on the government to make the provision of appropriate placements for vulnerable children a priority. A report by the Child Law Project highlighted a shortage of suitable care placements for children at risk. The report shows that in many cases, children were being placed in unregulated special emergency arrangements, with some repeatedly going missing and being placed at risk of criminality and sexual exploitation. Dr. Coulter acknowledged that the number of children with placement difficulties were in a minority.
15: They are the extremes, and it is a relatively small cohort of children, but they potentially can be at great risk to themselves and sometimes even pose a risk to the public, because they are very vulnerable to being exploited by criminals, to being drawn into criminal activity.
13: The Irish Whiskey Association has called for tariffs to be removed from all Irish drink exports to the United States. Yesterday, the US President Donald Trump announced the lifting of the 10% tariff on Irish whiskey. He said it was unfair and that the eradication of the levy would apply to Ireland and not across the rest of the EU. Ona Cahan, director of the Irish Whiskey Association, said the removal of the tariff was a great achievement.
16: A big boost of a vote of confidence, I think, in Irish whiskey, that we have the tariff now removed. We're looking forward to seeing that fully implemented. But what we need to see now is that that's extended to all Irish drinks exports, and that we'll return to a zero for zero for everyone, because that is really what makes sense. That is what has brought us so much success, and that is what will cop it fast, and I suppose that success in the future.
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13: There'll be outbreaks of rain and drizzle in the south and west, but it'll be generally dry with sunny spells in the north and east. The rain will extend eastwards this afternoon and evening, becoming heavy and persistent at times. There'll be mist and hill fog too. Highest temperatures will range from 17 to 24 degrees. And that's all from the newsroom for now.
1: Thanks very much, Brian. Still to come this morning, former Irish footballer Stephen Carr on his very personal campaign to raise awareness about sepsis. Plus, Celine Dion makes her long-awaited comeback after illness. And from the Tán Bó Cúalnge to the full Irish, we hear about the history of the black pudding. You can get in touch by WhatsApp on 0870 32 32 32, text 51551, or email today dmc@rte.ie. First, though, Taoiseach Micheál Martin, good morning.
17: Good morning.
1: Thank you very much indeed for coming into studio. When it was wheels up on Air Force One, was there a big sigh of relief all around?
17: Well, it was, I wouldn't say relief totally. I mean, it was. We were very pleased with the way the weekend went. I want to pay tribute to An Garda Síochána for the extraordinary work that they did in terms of the security dimension to the trip. To everybody in Doombeg, I mean, it was an incredible weekend in Doombeg. Fantastic golf course, incredible beauty in the area, and the local community responded very well, and I think we're very appreciative of the attention in that part of Clare, from obviously future tourism and economic prospects. And then the meeting with President Connolly, with myself and so on, all of that went well also. And so there was good engagement over the entirety of the weekend with President Trump. And I think in terms of our economic relationship with the United States, a sense emerging from the weekend that there's a greater understanding and recognition of the two-way nature of that investment, both in terms of Irish investment in the US and obviously US investment in Ireland. And, you know, when you look at Amgen sponsoring the Irish Open, they're a major US multinational pharmaceutical company. And again, illustrating to President Trump that there is value in US companies investing in Ireland in terms of access to the European Union market. And it's a win-win situation all around.
1: Yeah, his remarks about Irish unity obviously attracted a lot of attention. An American president publicly backing Irish unity, that's something that Irish governments have sought for generations, yet you seem intent on downplaying it, saying there'd been an overreaction to those remarks.
17: Well, I felt there was an overreaction from the unionists, some unionist politicians, in terms of some of the language that we use. I think
1: you can see why they're upset.
17: I can, but you know, using language like that United Ireland would bring about the destruction of Northern Ireland,

0: think Gavin, I wouldn't agree with Gavin Robinson on that. I understand why, and it should be no surprise to them, because last year, you know, anytime I've spoken to President Trump about Northern Ireland, he does ask the question, do you think there will be a merger anytime soon? And
1: and what do you say?
0: I said to him at some stage, I support Irish unity, but I do indicate to him then that there's the whole peace process that led to the Good Friday Agreement, that idea of working with the British government in lockstep, which was the underpinning of that agreement, is necessary in terms of the next stages and so on.
1: Well, he doesn't seem to have been listening to you.
0: Oh, no, he is listening. I mean, we had a good discussion yesterday about it. Right. He asked more questions. It was interesting, he recalled the murder of Lord Mountbatten yesterday. During our conversation at lunch, his view and recollection of is of a very vicious and terrible conflict in Northern Ireland, and he was saying, you know, he's talking about the release of people who committed terrible crimes and so on. And I made the point, you know, that I will be meeting Prime Minister Burnham. Legacy is going to be a key. Yeah, these are all key issues, you know, in terms of the future of the island. And I think on the more fundamental point, if we could get legacy over the line this autumn, that would be the most significant breakthrough for the victims and families of victims who were murdered during the Troubles. And it would mean there would be an obligation on everybody to cooperate with the new commission and to attempt to give closure to all families who suffered horrendously from that period. He's very taken by what happened. I can see where he's coming from, and we would have the same perspective. He, from a North American point of view, he sees an island here. As we discussed, the Gulf, there's no border in Gulf in Ireland. There's no border in rugby. We were having this conversation. And he said, you're the same. And I said, yeah, largely speaking, yes. I said, but there are many people in Northern Ireland who have, I said, a belief that, you know, they are British citizens. Yeah. I said, we have people in Northern Ireland who are Irish citizens. And I said, we've got to evolve this. But that is his view. He believes the logical imperative is unity, and he does, as you know, he's not conventional in terms of previous presidents. He will say what he believes, and he believes that.
1: Okay. He also said you were the right man to get it moving towards a united Ireland. Are you?
0: He did. I think it's more than one individual will get to that
1: stage.
0: Are
1: you the right man to do it?
0: Well, I think, put it this way to you, I think I'm probably one of the few people in Oireachtas who was in government, if not the only person in government at the time of the signing of the Good Friday Agreement. I do have a significant experience and understanding of the complexity of Northern Ireland, and I do believe that the most consequential decision we've taken since the Good Friday Agreement has been the establishment of the Shared Island Initiative, which already now has allocated over €1 billion to projects across the island, particularly in Northern Ireland, that will link communities and connect the north and south. And there's been, in addition to that funding, a dialogue strand and also very significant research on different systems. The issue in many ways that partition has brought about is there has been significant divergence in constitutional law, in the practice of law, in economy, in education, in health. We've completed about 50 studies under the Shared Island Initiative, in many ways detailing the differences and maybe similarities. And that is important. And in my view, I would say in terms of any future on the island of Ireland, it has to be founded on the three sets of relationships that gave rise to the Good Friday Agreement: the British-Irish, the North-South, and the two traditions within Northern Ireland. And whatever happens in terms of the future constitutional configuration, those elements would still have to be part of that, in my view.
1: And a devolved administration in the six counties?
0: I mean, that's open for discussion and so on, but I believe, my sense is, yes, that would be required. But again, that's one view, and my party supports Irish unity, but I do believe a lot has to happen in terms of reconciliation on the island. I genuinely believe that legacy is something we should focus on now, and also Strand 1 of the Good Friday Agreement needs to be reformed. I've said this over four or five years now. Most political parties in the North now support reform of Strand 1. So, after the next Assembly elections, it shouldn't be up to any one party to veto the convening of the Assembly and the appointment of an electoral
1: And is that
0: speaker.
1: Reform going to happen?
0: Well, I think that's something that I hope to engage with Prime Minister Burnham on and with others, because I think the two governments working in lockstep can bring a lot of progress to the situation. And I think those are two essentials that should happen.

0: irrespective of other political parties' views on the future constitutional frameworks.
1: Some people might find it a bit curious that the President of the United States is saying he's all in favour of United Ireland. The leader of Fine Gael, Andrea Tornister, is working on a blueprint for unity by November. Sinn Féin and the SDLP are pushing for a border poll. Everybody seems to be talking about a United Ireland and moving towards it, except the leader of Fianna Fáil.
0: I think that's, first of all, what I would say in respect of that is, given my experience of the North, I got involved in politics because of Northern Ireland, because I grew up at a time when the violence was rife, particularly in the 1970s, the early violence of the British government at the time in the state and so on, internment, Bloody Sunday, all of that. I never actually thought we'd get peace. We became immune to it, our generation did. Bombings daily and so on. So I do have a different perspective in the sense of I'm not into the simplistic rhetoric. I'm not into sort of timelines. I'm not into sort of saying we'll do it all next week and it'll be simple. And I worry at sometimes, I think some of the rhetoric I'm listening to more recently, even listening to Sinn Féin at times, is harking back to the 1970s. And I worry about that.
1: Well, they would say that they're harking forward to the next generation.
0: They're not. They're digging trenches, like, is how I see it. Because I don't sense that generosity of spirit. I don't sense it on legacy. I've never sensed it from Sinn Féin on legacy. They've been poor at giving closure to families who their predecessors would have murdered.
1: Well, Sinn Féin would say they're not responsible for the actions of the IRA, as you're well aware.
0: Are you serious? But no one takes that seriously.
1: Well, they're
0: indistinguishable from each other. They're the one movement. Danny Morrison said it. They all said it, for God's sake. They're interchangeable. We know that. Pretend on that. But anyway, they do need to do something on legacy and stop pretending it was a great sort of war that was justified and everything else like that. I think the Canova report illustrates the devastating impact that the Provision IRA had on their own community. But in any event, I think I was at the Coltis Flack Yon na Herden, and I went to East Belfast to witness loyalist pipe bands and Ulster Scots dancers participating in a Flack Yon. Now, if you had said to me 10 or 15 years ago that I would be doing that, I would have not believed it. So I think we all need to be clear that we want, I believe in Irish unity. I've said that repeatedly, but I want an Irish unity that works. And that takes hard work. I'm not into simplistic rhetoric. I'm into hard work. I've been doing it all my life. I think the Shared Ireland Initiative, I don't like the way it gets dismissed. It's probably, if you talk to people in Northern Ireland, it's probably one of the most consequential things we've done and are doing. So put it that. But then there's more work to be done. I have the Prime Minister to meet next week, and I will discuss all of these issues with him.
1: Right. Is this week, is it?
0: Yes,
1: by the end of this week.
0: By the end of this week,
1: so you're going to talk to him about legacy. You're going to talk to him about reform of the Northern Ireland Assembly and all that. I presume you're going to talk about your ultimate aim, as you've outlined it, of a united Ireland, given the impetus given to it by President Trump, and also given the fact that Andy Burnham, on his first visit to Northern Ireland, said a referendum on unity was off the table, which is something he repeated three times, so he obviously said it very deliberately.
0: Yeah, and I will be discussing a wide range of issues. In advance of meetings of this kind, no one side tries to set the agenda. I'm not going to do that. We do it together, and we work out what we're going to discuss. That's the proper way to do it. And this is my first meeting with Andy in his capacity as British Prime Minister. I've met him obviously previously in his capacity as Mayor, and we have a good relationship already, and I think we'll have a wide-ranging discussion in terms of the British-Irish relationship and everything that entails.
1: Okay, the other element that got a lot of attention from President Trump's remarks was about Irish whiskey, which is something you sought. Was that our ask when we were with President Trump? Was that the most pressing economic issue on the table?
0: No, actually it wasn't. But I did, on the way in, say to him in advance of the meeting, there's an issue around Irish whiskey in terms of the difficulty with the decision he took on Scotch whisky. Obviously, he has a particularly affection for Scotland, given his mother is from there and so on like that. And we explained, actually, in the context of Northern Ireland and the Republic, the actual impact of that in terms of the differential treatment.

0: between north and south. And actually, then he raised it again yesterday at lunch himself, because he was obviously, we'd planted a seed. And he said to me, do whatever he could. And then yesterday we began talking about it. And I had said to him that I had been to a distillery last week. I was in Tullamore Dew in Offaly, in the home county of Shane Lowry. Had to get the focus and concentrated mind in terms of that. But anyway, interestingly then, the link with Tennessee and casks. So in other words, if Irish whiskey isn't selling as well, we won't be importing as much casks from Tennessee.
1: And it's a huge amount of money. I wasn't aware that
0: In Tullamore Dew, I think it was $150 million investment by the Scottish company that owns it now. I've witnessed in Middleton Distillery, in Jemison and so on like that. I mean, that was a huge investment there by them. And of course, farmers, in terms of tillage, it's a really guaranteed sort of... So distilling is a very important industry, and it gives a lot of jobs and helps to sustain farming and so on like that. No, but the big issues we discussed with him at the meeting, obviously the economic relationship, but also we did discuss the Middle East, we did discuss Palestine, and I wanted to focus in on, and I did, on his own peace plan, which he did initiate. And I spoke to people like Tom Fletcher and others from the UN some time back. They were quite hopeful of the application in the initial stages by the US military in Israel, in that compound that they established to try and get things moving. But that has stalled, that peace plan. And our sense is that and when I spoke to the Palestinian Authority, they want more aid, they want more shelter, the basics in terms of education facilities and so on for children in Gaza. So I said, we need to get more aid in there. And then he said, look, okay, anything you're doing, just let me know and I'll try and bring down the barriers. And I also, of course, in terms of the West Bank and the tourist settlers and their behaviour, which means that the potential of a two-state solution is in jeopardy if that type of behaviour by Israeli settlers continues.
1: Because you have been criticised for not doing more to stand up for the people of Gaza. You'd be aware of that criticism.
0: I am aware of it, but I don't think it's valid, because my sense is that President Trump has, probably more than anybody else, leverage with Israel, and is the strongest.
1: Should he wish to use it?
0: And he's the strongest interlocutor. Like, going in to condemn him isn't going to achieve anything in that respect for Palestinians, but actually engaging with him, because I actually do think he wants to end that, and he wants to try and create some quality of life there. That's a sense I have, and I picked up from some of those involved in the initial phases of that peace plan that there was potential to get things done for Palestinians. When I met the Prime Minister of the Palestinian Authority, he made the point to me shelter was his urgent requirement, and I'll be meeting again the week after next in the United Nations. We'll have a lot of interaction on the Middle East. We're committed to the Middle East. Ireland is, our voice is strong on it, it's recognised internationally. The big issue has been, it's very hard to get a European Union unity on it, and even some of the major leaders in Europe don't have influence in respect of what's happening there. So it's a very depressing situation there.
1: Just in terms of what he said in the press conference in Farmley about helping with the with aid getting into Gaza, I mean, are you confident that something concrete on the ground is going to change as a result of that intervention?
0: Well, I think we're going to have to work on that. We are going to have to follow through in that. I'm realistic enough and experienced enough to know that the situation has been stymied time and time again by Israel. Israel did come out and say it wasn't going to support President Trump's peace plan in respect of pulling back and pulling out of Gaza. And with the election coming in Israel, the sense is it's going to be very difficult to see progress on the ground between now and the general election in Israel. But it's a bleak situation, and we have to do everything we possibly can, use every influence we can to try and change it.
1: Did you raise the plight of Irish people across America who are still living in fear about a knock on their door from ICE?
0: Yeah, not specific. What I've sought to do as a way of trying to deal with that is to try and create new legal channels for Irish people in America to get legal, and also to have people travelling both from America to Ireland and Ireland to America. I did that before many years ago as foreign minister in terms of the graduate programme. If you qualify with a degree and so on like that, you can get work in America for 12 months, because the more legal channels that we can establish, the better. But the migration situation with both President Trump and with the US administration is not a positive one, right? We know that. And so we have to be innovative in terms of what are the best ways

0: to try and navigate something for and get a result for Irish people who are undocumented in America. I mean, every country in the world has laws in respect of this. And I think it's, you know, many became legal through various channels, you know, and that's what we have to, I think that's a more effective way to work on it.
1: For many years, we spoke about the undocumented Irish in America, which actually meant illegal migrants.
0: Yes. And then we achieved various visa through the work of American politicians who effectively secured significant visas to enable Irish people to work in America when the economy here was and unemployment here was very high.
1: Just before I leave, President Trump and the whiskey, he said it was for Ireland only, not for the EU. How are you going to look your EU colleagues in the eye? They might think you've done a sweetheart deal for Ireland.
0: Well, in terms of certain products, they're protected. They're products of protected geographic origin, and Irish whiskey is one of those. It is a product that enjoys that protection, and this will be American legislation. All EU member states and others will seek some waivers and exemptions for specific projects of that type. But of course, we will work with our EU colleagues in terms of endeavouring, first of all, to stabilise the Turnberry Agreement, which is the trade agreement between the US and the EU, and make sure there's no slippage in that or any change to that. And also to continue to work to reduce barriers to trade, because we believe in free trade.
1: So you don't think you'll get any blowback from your colleagues in Europe?
0: No, I don't think there'll be anything significant, no.
1: Nothing significant, so you think you will get some...
0: No, I don't, actually, but you never know. There's 27 member states there,
1: yes. Okay, let's move on just very quickly to the budget. As you'll know, your Taoiseach, Minister for Finance, has been talking up the prospect of tax cuts, personal tax cuts in the budget. Jack Chambers, your party's deputy leader and Minister for Public Expenditure, says the tax cuts in the budget will be so minimal they won't matter.
0: Well, they will matter, but again,
1: 100 quid.
0: But again, we have to be. I think what Jack is doing there is sort of saying, because we're conscious that people anticipate, and when measures eventually come in, you know, that people are under a lot of pressure in terms of inflation. People are under a lot of pressure because of increased energy costs. But we can do our very best as a government to try and alleviate that pressure, and we will through income tax reductions, which I think will be impactful, and also, but in addition to that, childcare, if we can reduce the cost of childcare for families, would mean a lot. And thirdly, the cost of disability. If we can begin once and for all a cost of disability payment, I think that would be a significant change for people with disabilities. We're pushing very strongly for that in this budget. Yes, I have prioritised disability as a key issue.
1: Because Dara Cleary seemed to think it wouldn't be ready for this year.
0: No, I think I've been working with Dara and Taoiseach and the entire government are committed to this, and with Jack Chambers, because I do. And you know, it's like the carers allowance when it started. You know, it started at a low base. But look where it is today. And I think this is something that needs to happen. We're going to push hard on that. And then along the other range of measures in social protection and to try and protect people and families as much as we can from what is a global situation of considerable uncertainty. The war in the Middle East, the war with... difficulties in the Hormuz Strait, now the Houthis again threatening another potential trade route. All of that is driving up oil prices, and that's causing us all across the world significant difficulty.
1: And there will be something significant on childcare, because I know a lot of providers in the industry are worried that the cost to parents might go down, but they need support to continue offering this.
0: Well, parents do need to have costs reduced. We've made that commitment into programme for government, and it's a very significant cost for families with children. We know that. We have made very good progress in the last number of years. We've made commitments. We need to now follow up on those commitments.
1: Okay. Just want to ask you about the Children's Hospital, because there was a story yesterday about fire doors. I'm sure you're well aware of it. This has gone beyond ridiculous at this stage, hasn't it?
0: Well, I was out there about 2 months ago, just the beginning of the summer. It will be it'll be a fantastic hospital
1: completed. In fairness, everybody agrees with that, but my God, it's taken so long and it's costing so much money.
0: But
1: there doesn't seem to be any end in sight.
0: We have to protect the taxpayer. And yes, there is due diligence on every aspect of that building. And if certain doors aren't right, or if certain enamel or whatever, or, you know, coating and so on isn't right, we will not... take it over until all of that is sorted, because we're paying a lot of money for it. It's important for children. It's important we get the right outcome, safety-wise and everything else in terms of materials and all of that. Yeah. But actually,

0: having experience as being a Minister for Health and so on, or paediatric system up to now, this will be moving like almost from one century to another in terms of the quality of the experience for children who may have to access this new children's hospital. And that is ultimately what we're all about, to bring about that quality change for children in this country. Because I know Crumlin, Temple Street, these are very, very old buildings. We've made good progress in other paediatric centres. Yeah. We have more to do in Cork and Galway as well to improve the quality for children, but that is our objective and that is our aim.
1: Okay, the Law Society has asked for a mediator to get involved in the dispute over criminal legal aid. Has Jim O'Callaghan, your Justice Minister, agreed to a mediator?
0: No, I think the Minister will be in touch with the Law Society again during the week. There is a judicial review taken in terms of the legality of government's decision, and that will bring clarity about the October the 13th, I believe. But I think I would make the point that the governments have to reform too. Governments have an obligation on behalf of the people to make systems more efficient. Now, the Law Society itself published a report in terms of the administration of justice in Ireland and said it takes considerably longer in Ireland than in other EU member states. And we do have a payment system that would seem to incentivise adjournments and adjournments in the district.
1: A lot of the adjournments aren't the fault of the defence solicitors, in fairness.
0: In the district courts, right? So we do need to accelerate the administration of justice, particularly at the district court level, with the level of charges under a lower order than, say, higher courts. More and more solicitors are coming back, but that's the motivation. And it is important to remind ourselves that I believe there is an obligation on governments to reform. And when you get protests and so on like that, I think it was Sean Lemass in his diaries by Rona McGreevy made the point that if there are not protests against government, government is doing something wrong. Now, I'm not encouraging protests left, right, and centre.
1: No shortage of those.
0: It's an important point. If you're not engaging, we could leave everything alone and sort of everyone's kind of move along in different sectors and all of that. But we have to keep moving and there has to be reform. Mm. And we will engage, and the Minister is engaging with the Law Society during the week.
1: Finally, Taoiseach, Ryanair boss Michael O'Leary is in the news again. You'll have seen his remarks comparing competitors as to high fare rapists. What did you make of those remarks?
0: I'm disappointed. I think men in general just need to cop on in terms of how we use language. Rape is the most horrific crime. It violates a person and has a lifelong impact on the person. And whereas in the past, language like that was used interchangeably, I understand that. And I'm not trying to be overly preachy or anything like that. But I think Michael O'Leary should just stand back and reflect and listen to the voice of women on this occasion. This is a genuine view. It's not political correctness or anything like that. It's the right approach not to be using that language in the way he did, because I don't think it was intentional on his part, but it conveys a sense that rape is like anything else that happens in life. It's not. It's an awful, awful violation of a person, which leaves a terrible trauma, and that's the point. And people can speak out of sync, you know, and so on like that. And I would just say, stand back from it and reflect and listen and maybe respond more appropriately.
1: Should he apologise?
0: I would leave it to him to deal with it in the best way possible.
1: Okay, Taoiseach Micheál Martin, thank you so much for joining us in studio this morning. Coming up later, She's Back. We hear about the first night of Celine Dion's comeback concert from someone who was there. But next, former Irish football international Stephen Carr tells us why he's raising awareness about sepsis.
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1: It's a word many of us have heard, but few of us really understand until it hits home. Sepsis. It affects up to 15,000 people in Irish hospitals annually and results in about 3,000 deaths a year. And it often starts with something as routine as a small cut or a chest or urinary tract infection. But sepsis is also the number one cause of preventable deaths in the world. So the key is to spot the signs quickly. Former Irish football international Stephen Carr sadly lost his mother Teresa to sepsis in 2018. He joins me on the line, as does Dieran O'Mahony, Chair of the Irish Sepsis Foundation. Stephen, I'll come to you first. Thanks very much for joining us and good morning to you. The HSE have launched an Action on Sepsis strategy today. September is Sepsis Awareness Month. You're sharing your story so people can be more informed. Before we get into how your mum became ill, Stephen, could you tell us a little bit about her?
12: Well, my mum was a healthy woman, quite active, done the gym. So-and-so lived very well. She hardly drank, doesn't smoke. So I think that's a sign, like a very healthy woman to be struck down with it is quite scary.
1: Yeah, and this happened, I think, over the Christmas period. And at first it just looked like she had the flu.
12: Yeah, over the Christmas week, 10 days before, she had the flu. She couldn't shake it off, to be honest, over the Christmas. She still had a bit of it. Said I seen her, I always came home for New Year. I seen her just before the New Year. She seemed okay. Still wasn't 100%. But what I always remember is like New Year's Eve and we all meet up as a family. She just had this little cough still that wasn't shifting. So as I said, after that, I went home and then I get a call. You need to come home to see your mum. So that's how it was attacking her, unfortunately. We didn't know, she didn't know.
1: Yeah, and she became so unwell, your dad had to take her to hospital. And at what point was the word sepsis used, Stephen?
12: Well, it wasn't used, to be honest, because she went into hospital. I said she was up and down a bit. Like at one stage, she was saying, when am I going home? And then because our friends in the ambulance, you know, the doctors there and all, they were checking on her. And they said, no, she's doing well now. So unfortunately, over the next few hours of that, she deteriorated pretty poorly, and that's when I got a call to come home.
1: And so you didn't, or nobody knew what was wrong with her at that stage?
12: No, the doctors were trying to find out where it was coming from, but unfortunately, every day makes a difference, every hour makes a difference. Unfortunately, deep down, her body was obviously shutting down in some way, so they're trying to chase it, and then they'll chase something, and then it's attacking something else, and that's what ultimately happened to her, which was explained to us by the head doctor when we met him after, like, how did this happen? He said we just couldn't get a hold of it because it was just moving around our body, and unfortunately it affected then the kidneys, and then they just couldn't get a grip of it, and that's when she went into a really bad state.
1: Yeah, it is a really tragic loss. A relatively young woman, as you say, a very fit woman, and a terrible loss for you and your family, Stephen.
12: Yeah, as I say, it's from the flu. So it's very, it's hard to take that you

0: can go from the flu to being hooked up in every tube, and you're basically saying goodbye to your mother. So it's quite a traumatic time, very traumatic for my dad, because he was the one when she got really poorly at home, has to get an ambulance. So he's seen it all unfold, which is very tough to take.
1: Yeah.
0: I say, I get that call, get home, because she's not good. And I knew the minute he said, get home, she's in trouble.
1: Yeah.
0: Unfortunately.
1: Now, you're sharing your story, Stephen, because you want to let people know about sepsis and what they need to know about it. I mean, if listeners take away something from this conversation, what do you think it should be?
0: I think it just asked the question, because if I was in that position now, I'd be asking the question. Unfortunately, people are very unaware of it. As you say, they think, like I did, I think mostly came from having a cut or something, you get an infection. But it can happen from just having the flu, which most people get every year, like at a certain stage. Mm. And if I could ask the question now, I would have asked the question, but that's what it's learning about it. It's education of the doctors, nurses as well. I say, you don't want to be hypochondriac, but asking that question's free. And it just makes them more aware, because if it's not shifting, you have an infection in your system, which is never healthy for anybody. So it's just asking, could it be sepsis? You don't want to be, as I say, hypochondriac, going to the hospital, waiting around. But it attacks. And like once it attacks, it gets to a certain stage, you're fighting a losing battle, which my man was, unfortunately. So if people can just ask the question, make a nurse aware, a doctor aware, and it might just give you that chance. And that's what you want, a chance. Mm. And unfortunately, my mum didn't have that, because at the end of the day, there wasn't any education with it, because you looked upon it in a different view. It must be a cut or something. You never think, oh, she could have sepsis. And at the end of the day, it affects. There's a lot of horrific stories, you know what I mean? People with kids and, oh, no, we'd be all right, it's the flu, which I do with my own kids, but it's definitely made me more aware, because it's quite frightening. What can happen from just having some infection in your system?
1: Absolutely. I want to bring in Dearán O'Mahony, Chair of the Irish Sepsis Foundation. Good morning, Dearán. Stephen has outlined it very well there. As I say, it's Sepsis Awareness Month. What message are you trying to get out to the public?
2: Yes, David, the message really is that this is not something rare or remote. It's happening every day all around Ireland. So I think we estimate there are about 30 cases of sepsis in our hospitals every day, and about 7 or even 8 deaths a day in Irish hospitals. So the one thing we hear time and again, including from Stephen there, is that people didn't know or understand just how serious sepsis is. And I think one of the statistics that surprises people is that it actually kills more people here each year than heart attacks or strokes. So we all instinctively recognise a heart attack or a stroke as a medical emergency, but we need to get to the point where people have that same recognition with sepsis. As Stephen said, don't be afraid, trust your instincts, ask the question, it could save a life.
1: Mm. And the key point here, sepsis is curable, antibiotics are needed to treat it successfully, and time is really important.
2: Yes, it is, it's treatable, but I suppose that's why it's so important that people get the treatment, and that's where awareness comes in, and that's why we do the work that we do, because every minute matters when a person has sepsis. It really is the difference between life and death. And it's so important that people recognise the signs and get treatment as quickly as possible.
1: And what are the signs, Dearán, just briefly?
2: Well, there isn't really one symptom, but we use an acronym, sepsis, which is really useful. S stands for slurred speech or confusion. E is extreme shivering or muscle pain. P, an unusual symptom, David. People might not pass any urine in a day. S is severe breathlessness. I, a person might say, I feel like I might die here. And S is for skin. So if the skin is becoming mottled or discoloured, that's another one of the signs. But I suppose it's important that people remember they don't have to display all of these signs. If a person has an infection or may have an infection, any kind of an infection, and if they're displaying one of those signs, it's time to get help and ask the question.
1: Okay, Dearán O'Mahony, Chair of the Irish Sepsis Foundation. And before that, Stephen Carr, thank you both for joining me. And you can get more information on sepsisfoundation.ie. After the break, a history of the Irish black pudding.
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3: Now, it's an essential part of an Irish breakfast and a staple in supermarkets and homes throughout the country. But is the importance and the heritage of black pudding overlooked? Well, it's a topic my next guest has explored in her fascinating new book. It's called Blood, Guts and Black Pudding, Ireland's Dying Art of Blood as Food. Its author is Kate Ryan. She joins us now from our Cork studio. Kate, good morning to you.
4: Good morning, David.
3: Is this something that people are squeamish about nowadays, the idea of blood as food?
4: I don't think so, to be honest. I think the taste and the love that we have in Ireland for our black puddings is something more powerful, I suppose, than just focusing on what it's made of. And obviously the core ingredient of it is blood, but there are other things in it as well. So I think really, you know, the way that there's something about the embeddedness of this food in the way that we eat and the way that we approach it as well. I think what's really unique about Ireland is just we're really versatile in how we kind of cook with it, not just on the fry, but it can appear on all kinds of dishes. So I think it's just like we're guided by flavour and taste. And then that kind of makes the squeamishness or the fact that it's made from blood a sort of a non-issue then in that regard.
3: Okay, and this, I mean, using blood as food has a very, very, as you explore in this book, a lot of research has gone into it, but it has a very long history.
4: Yeah, it really does. I mean, further back than we actually even have records for. So the earliest records that I could pick up anywhere were in an Irish context, was around the Tombo Cúlainn, and apologies for my Irish pronunciation. So, you know, the scholars of the Tán widely accept that this epic tale was happened in around about the first century, but the retelling of it happened much later in later centuries. But I mean, essentially, there's this kind of tiny snippet in the Tán. It's only sort of a couple of lines where it kind of says these warriors in the battle, they're resting along the banks of the river, and they're obviously hungry. And for want of food, as you would imagine in a war or a siege situation, they're surrounded by cows. So in essence, they're saying, what can we have to eat? And they take a small amount of blood from the living cows that are there. And there's a line that says the cows gave freely of their blood to the Munster men. And that they would just drink it up like that as a raw elixir, if you like. Almost as though they kind of knew that blood has the essential elements for everything that we need for life, and by kind of consuming it then, that they would be restored and ready for battle again.
3: So the idea of using blood as food, it's not just about using up every bit of the slaughtered animal or the living animal in that case, it is actually a superfood.
4: Yeah, I mean, yeah, it kind of got this moniker probably about 10 years ago or so, when I suppose generally people were becoming quite obsessed with this term superfood. In my opinion, all foods are super. But I suppose it's just because of what it is. You know, we call, you know, you hear people say blood is the lifeblood, you know, and it's the very thing that gives life and sustains life. But it is actually highly nutritious if you kind of use the modern parlance and language around food. It's very rich in iron, it's high in protein. It's got loads of essential amino acids, vitamins, nutrients, macro and micro. So, I mean, it really is a complete food, especially when we talk about black puddings, when you mix it with grains, when you mix it with milk and oats and things like that, it is then a complete food.
3: And it's not just puddings we're talking about and you've researched this back in history. It's blood was used in other foods in Ireland. Stirabout, for instance, which is a kind of porridgey thing.
4: Yeah, exactly. So it comes from the stirabouts came from the practice of live bleeding of cattle, which I kind of spoke about there, that happened in the Tán. So you could drink it raw like that if you were, you know, a warrior or just kind of needing some immediate sustenance. Or if you wanted to make it stretch, you would put it into what is called a stirabout, or kind of like a savoury porridge. And essentially what you have in these kind of stirabouts are all the essential elements that go into a black pudding, but they're more in a sort of liquid, looser form, often cooked over a pot, over a turf fire. So you would have the leeks, you would have some sort of allium. So whether that was onion or leek from the garden, maybe some salt, maybe not so much in terms of spicing that we associate with black puddings, but certainly you would add something called a kitchen or a relish, which would be something from the kitchen garden, some herbs, whether wild or grown, some allium, leek, onion, that kind of thing, that would kind

0: go in to flavour it then, and it would sort of be eaten with these sort of oat breads that were cooked on griddles over the fire. So again, a very sustaining, healthy meal and very filling meal actually as well. But it's just a way to be able to eat blood during the year, generally sort of summertime, which is when you would live bleed cattle or sheep, not in the wintertime. In the wintertime, you'd be slaughtering them when they were sort of no longer of use, either as producing milk or whatever. And then that would be when you would make the puddings, because then you would have access also to the intestine, which is, pudding is the old name for intestine.
1: Okay, so the essential elements of a black pudding then would be the intestine being used as the casing and the blood being used for the mixture inside.
0: Yeah, although in Ireland we're kind of unusual in that we also have what I refer to as caseless or cake puddings, which are ones that are kind of made up in the same constituent parts as a black pudding pumped into an intestine, but they're poured out into a basin or a cake tin or a pudding basin, and then they're either steamed or baked, and then slices are taken off of them that way. So some examples of those kind of puddings around about today would be down in Kerry, in Sneem in County Kerry. There's two very famous black puddings down in Sneem there that have the only PGI, protected geographical indicator, for puddings in Ireland, and also Annaschool, but they're dotted around all over the country. But we still refer to them as puddings, weirdly. So we have quite a large variety of different type styles of these foods.
1: Yeah, and that presumably back in the day, these were being produced in homes by women primarily, so they would have been different in every household, more or less, wouldn't they?
0: Yeah, exactly. So, I mean, we're going back to a time when people were living sort of hand to mouth and on a subsistence level. The day that the pig was killed or the cow was killed was a really big day, and communities would come together to help. And I kind of refer to this in the book as a pudding mehel. A mehel being a time when communities come together to gather in food and food stocks for the winter ahead. And you would have sort of people coming together to handle the pig, but the women were the ones that would make the puddings always. So they'd be sent out to catch the blood. They'd be responsible for meticulously cleaning out the puddings. And then whatever went into the pudding then was their own recipe. And generally these recipes are orally transmitted down the female line, mother to daughter, and so on, down generations and generations. But every house would have their own very specific recipe or tweak on the recipe for something that they just preferred, I suppose. And when these mehel gathered, you know, it wasn't just men, it was women as well coming together. And what was really striking to me in the counts and the folklore record and other people that I interviewed that still remember this and live in memory was that, you know, no matter who was there, it was the recipe of the woman of the house where the mehel was gathered that would be respected. And the same kind of thing would be happening then house to house to house as the mehel continually banded, disbanded as it moved from house to house to house in a community or a farm setting. And I think really for me, that is why you can draw a direct link between that female centre practice in the home and what we see today in the supermarket shelves with all these different types, flavours, textures and styles of puddings that we see today. You can draw the direct link between the two, and I think that's fascinating because in effect you're tasting living history.
1: And you mentioned folklore. I mean, there are lots of superstitions around black pudding as well, I think.
0: There are. And abnormally kind of layered on the woman. And I suppose, look, if she's making the puddings, why wouldn't you? That's where the superstitions kind of lie. And I get the superstitions kind of rise because this was such an important food. Oftentimes it was the only fresh taste of meat that a family would have. Otherwise it was like salted beef, salted pork and bacon. So this was a really important food stuff. So whenever there was a food of great importance, you see it the same around butter, a huge kind of corpus of folklore and superstition gathers around it. So there were things like, you know, if you were pregnant, you shouldn't make puddings. And that kind of showed through in the folklore then. If women gave birth to a child that had an unusual birthmark, the saying would be like, oh, I bet she made puddings when she was pregnant. And then there are also things like, you shouldn't make puddings on a Monday, on a Friday, on May Day, on a fast day, when the moon is full, when the moon is new, when the moon is on its back.
1: I don't know when you'd be making it then.
0: I know, but it's kind of like really fascinating to kind of see, you know, what people observed and the reasons why. And it was because this was a really important food to them.
1: Yeah, Kate, I mean, you write in the book about how times have changed, obviously, in many ways. I was stunned to discover that a lot of black pudding here is made with powdered blood from the continent.
0: Yeah, and I suppose this is the times that we live in now. So the way that our food system has changed and the way food production has changed, there's kind of two things that

0: have happened in tandem, really. One is kind of since Ireland, all the way back when Ireland joined the EU, over time then culminating in 1988, there was a real drive to improve the standards in abattoirs and food production generally as a result of joining the EU so that Ireland could contribute to the EU market in terms of exporting of food, which we see still today. So in order to do that, you know, there was a huge amount of investment that was kind of needed in many of our local abattoirs, many of which were like small scale attached to the butcher shop that was on the main street. So for a lot of people, two things kind of happened really. One, the amount of investment required was just too much and they just folded. And we kind of see that gradually happening today. Every year we lose in these kind of small scale abattoirs because there either isn't the legacy, the next generation coming through, or the requirement to keep up to the standards is just proven so financially great that they're just closing down. So this is kind of then reducing the amount of access that we have generally in Ireland to fresh blood. And there's also issues around transportation of it. Some people are okay with it, some people are not. So where do we go? Because we still have this enormous taste for black pudding and people still really enjoy it and people still want to make it. So then the alternative is to source dried blood to substitute the fresh blood. But unfortunately in Ireland, we have no system in place where we can capture, pasteurise and powderise our own blood that we're kind of wasting in effect from the slaughter of animals. So we have to go to the next best place, which is a few small countries in the EU, sort of the Netherlands, Spain, around Eastern Europe, that actually have these systems in place. And because we're part of the EU then, it makes it easy to import it in, rehydrate it, so it becomes liquid again, and then making it into the pudding that we love. So it is a shame. I mean, one of the things I would love to see is a system that maybe we can put in place, and I know it's not very straightforward, but is there, if it can be done on the continent, surely it can be done in Ireland.
1: Okay, Kate, do you have a favourite?
0: Well, if I had a child, this would be a really difficult question, like trying to choose your own child. So I try to be quite diplomatic about this, David. You know, I love all black puddings equally. Some are outstanding, others are less good. But what I tend to kind of end up focusing on, because I'm a rabbit hole kind of person, is a certain style of black pudding. So I'll roll around the map of Ireland because I'll be interested in a certain style of pudding for a few months, and then I'll try and explore a different one then after that. But, you know, there's a few. I have to give a shout out to my local butcher. I'm from Clonakilty in West Cork. I have a local butcher on the high street there called MJ O'Neill, who still has his own abattoir and still makes black puddings with fresh beef blood. And I've seen it happening. So I just want to give a shout out to that because they're the only one in the town doing it. But I also like a very different style of pudding, like the Annaskull black pudding is very nice down in County Kerry. The Sneem puddings are excellent. And also as well, I have a particular graph for the Smoking Butcher up in Meath in County Meath, who makes a smoked black pudding, which has won a Great Taste Supreme Champion over the years gone by. It's a stunning pudding. So, you know, lots of different styles, lots of different flavours and expressions to suit everybody. It's an every person food.
1: Try them all. It's a very diplomatic answer. The book is fascinating. The book is called Blood, Guts and Black Pudding, Ireland's Dying Art of Blood as Food. It's published by Nine Bean Rose and is out now. Kate Ryan, thank you so much for joining us this morning.
0: Thank you so much, David.
1: We'll take a break.
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0: And come back it did. Celine Dion's first concert in years took place in Paris on Saturday night, with the Canadian singer crying as she made an emotional comeback to the stage. It was her first full concert in 6 years after she was diagnosed with a rare neurological disorder called stiff person syndrome, which forced her to cancel tours. BBC's Paris correspondent Hugh Schofield was there. He joins me on the line. Morning, Hugh.
1: Morning.
0: How was it?
1: Fantastic. Oh. Absolutely fantastic. And I speak as a complete skeptic prior to Saturday. I really was not a fan at all, but I was bowled over. The occasion was electric. It really was. So it's not just the music, but there's also this bond that there obviously is between her and her French audience. I mean, a worldwide audience, but this was a very French affair. So they were delighted that she was coming in, you know, coming, making her comeback here in Paris. It really was extremely powerful stuff. And the concert itself was convinced. I mean, it was absolutely fantastic.
0: 29 songs over 2.5 hours, which is, even if you're in the holier health, would be quite the performance. How was the voice?
1: Well, I mean, I thought it was absolutely superb. I mean, I dare say some people might say that it wasn't. I mean, I heard some people say, oh, it's not quite as what it was. But, I mean, it's undetectable to the amateur ear. I mean, she was superb. She's 58 years old. But most people came out saying that she's amazing. I mean, that it was absolutely no detectable difference from her younger days. And certainly the neophyte that I am just found her absolutely on top form. I mean, you know, doing all sorts of songs from opera to disco to gospel to rock and the power ballads. I mean, it's all there. A lot of that kind of pyrotechnics which you get from these singers, which doesn't do anything to me, but I mean, you can see a huge technique in there as well.
0: Yes, okay, well, sounds great. Hugh Schofield, BBC Paris correspondent, thank you for that review and congratulations on becoming a Celine Dion fan. That's all for today. Thanks for listening. If you missed today's show, you can hear it anytime on RTÉ Listen. Today's programme was produced by Will Hannafin, researched by Emma Cawley, broadcast coordinator was Aideen Casey, and Dave Gibson was on sound. Oliver Callan is coming up, but first it's over to Brian Jennings for the news.
2: Thank you, David. The Taoiseach Micheál Martin has been reacting to comments on Irish unity by the US President Donald Trump. He said one of the issues partition had brought about was a divergence in constitutional law in the economy, education and health. Speaking on RTÉ Radio, he said many studies have been carried out in relation to the differences and the similarities.
3: In my view, I would say in terms of any future on the island of Ireland, it has to be founded on the three sets of relationships that gave rise to the Good Friday Agreement. The British-Irish, the North-South, and the two traditions within Northern Ireland. Mm. And whatever happens in terms of the future constitutional configuration, those elements would still have to be part of that.
2: The Sinn Féin leader Mary Lou MacDonald has said she hopes the comments by President Trump will encourage the government to prepare for a referendum. During his 2-day visit to Ireland, Mr. Trump said he would love to see a united Ireland. Deputy MacDonald acknowledged and welcomed Mr. Trump's remarks.
4: Anybody now looking at the political situation right across our island, looking at the level of progress and change that's underway, I think any sensible person reading the tea leaves would realise that almost 30 years after the historic Good Friday Agreement, we're now in the business of writing the next chapter of Ireland's future. There will be referendums.
2: The HSE has launched a new 5-year strategy to help earlier detection and treatment of sepsis. The life-threatening

0: blood infection causes around 3,000 deaths here each year. And the HSE said some cases are avoidable.
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3: 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Think heating, think Grant.
0: There'll be outbreaks of rain and drizzle in the south and west, but it'll be generally dry with sunny spells in the north and east. The rain will extend eastwards this afternoon and evening, becoming heavy and persistent at times. There'll be mist and hill fog too. Highest temperatures will range from 17 to 24 degrees. And that's all from the newsroom for now.
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4: Good day to you all. It's Oliver on the air until one. It's a stunning Monday morning here in Dublin, blue skies. But we know the rain is out west and it's coming for everyone. We welcome your thoughts on a weekend of golf, trumping, traitors and tariffs on the WhatsApp. It's 087-032-3232. And for your longer letters, you can email Oliver at rte.ie. Yeah, we've more exits from Slane Castle this morning. We are the official partners, radio partners of the Blockbuster Show. And you're going to hear them first, the players from the Traitors Ireland. Were you shocked? Were you upset by the outcome last night? Do let us know. Irla O'Linard is here, and I think there's a fiddler in tow as well. Yes, we're going to tell you things. Culture Night is on this Friday, so it's to do with that. And the long, long mythological history of Talla in West Dublin, which is quite fascinating. Some lad came across here and did things, mythologically speaking, and you can believe it or not, but there'll be music and Kyol and of talking and all that sort of stuff to get into it. And Niamh O'Reilly is our resident parenting commentator. What's she up to this time? She's morto that she can't help her kids with the upper walia when it comes to An Gaeilge, the Irish homework. She just can't do it, like many parents. If that's you also, 51551. Right, how did your weekend go? We know Donald Trump, he came, he saw, he got Connolly'd. It was a frosty hangout at the Oris, wasn't it? On Saturday, President Connolly rolled out the red carpet for President Trump, but she refused to walk down it with him or let the cameras in for the traditional signing of the book thing that we normally see in that room that weirdly has no furniture except for two chairs and a tiny table in the middle. Why is that? I never questioned it. Or let the cameras in for the traditional photographing next to each other bit or stand outside and photograph. Neither of them smiling in each other's presence. His family were there, hers were not. She gave him a book of poetry to really rub it in. But it couldn't be worse unless she handed him a menu for a vegan lunch or maybe a special cream for piles. Given the way that he's kind of waddling lately, it looks like he could do with it, doesn't it? But Trump was all smiles for tea shop Micheál and backclaps and chat and crack. They seem to like each other tremendously well. And somewhere out in the mist, Sinn Féin was protesting, shouting things like, "We don't agree with anything that warmonger, that moron has to say." And then he said the thing they most dreamed of. United Ireland Now. It's a bit awkward, wasn't it? And then it was the first of three or four times. He just kept calling non-stop for unification across the whole weekend, which was clearly his plan to dominate the media agenda and not a gout-induced slip of the tongue, even if it made the DUP reach for the sick bag. No shortage of gout there in that direction. And in London, Andy Burnham's ears were burning and his stomach was gurgling as well. So it is time to bring the two jurisdictions on this island together, according to the US president, for the first time in the history of US presidents. Do you know who would be very good at integrating the North and the South? The GAA. It's just an idea. Call them up there and they'll come out and they'll say they'll do it in 4 years' time and then 3 months from the end announce it's too expensive. We'll do it eventually, some other time. Equity for the unionists instead of equality. That would be the conclusion. But Trump's support for United Ireland made plenty of headlines here, as you know, and in America too. And it wasn't a huge story in the US because the American media have been all about AI. You would have missed this. So let me tell you. This was, I think, Wednesday or Thursday. A fellow called Jacob Coxon, who's a 27-year-old researcher, worked very high up at OpenAI and Anthropic. He resigned from Anthropic, that's the one that makes Claude, saying that the bros building AI really actually believe, inside the companies, they actually believe it could kill us all by the end of this decade. We're fairly deep into this decade. And then it got darker because the reports emerged of these autonomous AI agents, basically the bots that are now being used in cyber attacks, and Anthropic's own models being used and abused for weapons development by what they always call bad actors at this point. And there's a report then on a separate rogue AI swarm. All these words we have to learn. There's an AI swarm of agents attacking systems operating way beyond what the human creators intended or even knew about, and then tried to cover their tracks. And the AI agents on their own were designing ways to attack parts of the internet. So the boss of Anthropic, Dario Amodei, said he put out an essay, 4,000 words long. Did he write it himself? We'll never know. He said, we need to slow this whole race down. People are really rushing into this. You are the boss of the company. And he said the AI agents operating on their own, they could take control of huge portions of the internet in the next year. Now, he's the boss of a big AI company saying, we need to slow it down. He's not saying he's going to slow it down. He's only saying, if you all slow it down too, I will. Otherwise, I'm just quite happy to fast forward to the end of the world, so long as it makes us money. So the Wall Street Journal headline was, America's great AI freakout has begun. And it's all the AI doom has now escaped Silicon Valley. And it's a mainstream American anxiety at the dinner table and in churches and outside stuff that they do at the weekend. Whatever Americans do at the weekend, waffles and football, you know yourself. And they're already up in arms about data centers. So it's kind of hitting them at a very sensitive time. And now the OpenAI boss, Sam Altman, is another one who's dead behind the eyes. He's saying the risk of AI becoming uncontrolled is unacceptable. And also, he's not going to IPO this year because the company is losing billions and it's eventually be in profit. So all the bosses saying we must slow it down. Trump was asked in Clare against the backdrop of the Gulf, will we slow it down, decelerate? He said, no, America can't slow itself down. Sure, China is racing ahead. So on it goes. Now, there is something convenient, isn't there, about this AI industry, their own panic, because we've known before they have a massive financial incentive to keep telling us that the technology is really scary and terrifying and is going to end us because that makes it sound more powerful. And the more revolutionary the AI might appear, the more the investors are encouraged to lob more billions in. So there is a bit of that going on. But the AI we actually encounter in our real lives is just, it's just crap, isn't it? It hallucinates, it makes stuff up. It always needs a human to check whether it's done the thing properly. So don't be afraid. AI might be coming for us all, but as of today, the important news is that whiskey is now cheaper to export to America. Trump has cut the 10% added tax on Ishikabaha, finally getting revenge on whatever idiot put tariffs on Irish whiskey to begin with. Also him. So let us focus on the important things. 51551 is your text.

0: In the jar, the Pogues with Ronnie Drew there for the thing that happened at the weekend. You know yourself, it is Monday morning, it's time for the post-mortem.
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2: 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Had enough of all that drama? Find yourself taking a breath on a short break in Ireland.
0: We are into week three of the Traitors Ireland. There are only, I think it's 11 players left as of this morning. That's my calculation anyway. Let's meet the evicted and the dead. Sam is the first man to be murdered by the traitors. That is actually correct. Sam, welcome.
3: Yes, that's right. Thanks for having me.
0: And Big Sam and Big Dave is also here. Wiped out in yet more block voting at the round table, followed by a lot of tears.
4: Like the Eurovision.
0: Yes, it is. It's like Pokemon. Let's go back over what happened last night. Carla, the OG traitor, recruited Porico. Not a huge surprise, was it? Because the traitors who left, or the players who left last week, were sort of saying it was between Pete and Porico. So obvious choice for you, Sam?
3: Yeah, obvious choice. I thought she'd either get Porico or Pete or even Ian. Someone she could trust and go all the way with. So.
0: When you saw it was Carla the traitor, what was your...
3: Oh, I nearly had a heart attack. I was like, what? Carla? I had her on my trusted list every night going, yeah, Carla, I could trust her down to the bone. And when I seen Carla on it, it all started to make sense. I'm like, oh no, Aoife left us that bit of a clue and we didn't even...
0: The clue! I mean, it was right there, in literally in black and white, written on a chart, and everyone just... What goes on that everyone just ignored?
3: Yeah, I think we were all just so distracted by yourself, Dave.
4: I was shell-shocked. Like, I didn't see what was on. He's like, just like, I was...
3: You looked a bit off that day, yeah.
0: Allegedly.
5: Exhausted off all of the accusations thrown.
0: Oh, goodness. Yeah. He looks exactly the same now as he does in the show. I don't know.
4: I'm wrecked.
0: Everyone has been accusing each other of being wrecked, but then I suppose you start to hallucinate, start to imagine things in there. So.
4: You know what, actually, on that day in question, we were going for a mission, and this wasn't shown, but I found a pair of my son's glasses in my pocket, jacket pocket, and I pulled them out. And I was grand the whole time, and then all of a sudden it was like the waterworks came. I was like, Aoife. It was like literally springs of water. But you know what? That might have been it, but I thought it was actually all right.
0: Love the chaos of just being a dad, that the glasses in your jacket that you brought.
4: Dad life. You don't know what you're going to find in your pockets, you know that way?
3: Yeah.
0: So that's what you were crying on. Maybe you were a bit off.
4: Maybe.
0: Is it being a disadvantage being very tall as well? Because some people start to trust you at the beginning and then start to suspect you later on.
4: They can't see it in the eye properly, you know. They kind of, you're like just up here and yeah. You have to bend down to whisper to people, so it's not ideal.
0: Yeah. But Sam, you had to go. You were on to Carla, it seemed, even though you seem shocked now.
3: Yeah, I think just before I left, Ian did grab me and said, watch Carla. And I was like, right. I didn't look. I wasn't given enough time to even watch her because she was on to me before I was on to her. I think I might have left a slight remark that night saying, please don't murder me, because I said the same to Aoife the day before, and it worked in my favour. So I thought if Carla was a potential traitor, might work in my favour, but no.
4: Ruthless.
0: I think the pair of you are the first people to actually cause tears among the other players. And you got to see last night a piece, very, very fatherly reaction to your sudden disappearance.
3: I was very surprised on how upset he was. Jesus, he cried. He cried for me. I don't think I've had a grown man cry for me ever before.
0: That's something else coming from a GA player.
3: Daddy
0: Pete.
3: Daddy Pete.
0: Lonely.
3: Yeah. Adopted Daddy Pete. But I was upset for him as well. But look, it was a hard episode for him.
4: I thought he was crying because he was guilty for murdering Sam. That's why I was so sure he was a traitor.
0: Are you serious?
4: Yeah. I thought it was so intense. But well, obviously, he was just missed him and, you know,
0: but
4: you
0: that
4: bonded.
0: Would make sense if you're in there and you're kind of, or like he's very stressed about this decision. Now it's finally hit him.
4: Exactly. And, you can look at everything like in multiple ways. Like everything you can be examined.
3: Yeah. Like Pete has always said to me, because he has a son called Sam. And
0: that's
3: I'm
0: a big
3: Sam.
0: Thing, isn't
3: yeah,
0: it?
3: It's yeah, it's a huge thing. So
0: he's
3: I was
0: an
3: probably,
0: actual son.
3: I was probably the closest to what he had back home, so when I was gone, he lost the plot.
0: They're the bits we don't know, you see. And then you're watching Janet, who's just roaring laughing after it emerged that you've been...
3: Yeah.
0: Here is Janet, enjoying your murder.
6: Janet is like, woo! And I'm like, ding, ding, ding.
0: That poor woman, Janet. She had a very mentally trying day, didn't she? She
4: sure did.
0: Laughing at the start, blowing up at the round table afterwards. But you were You were kind of an expected banishment by the end, Dave, weren't you? You were feeling the heat for a couple of days.
4: I was. Yeah, the day before, I was like, I thought Pete and Sam were trying to like line me up as the next one to go. And that's why I thought Pete as well. I wasn't so sure on Sam, but like, that's where I was looking. And then that morning when I went, I kind of arrived into the castle and Jana pulled me aside and said, "You're on everyone's lips."
0: All talking about.
4: And then I kind of went through the day going, okay, here we go, bring it on. And yeah.
0: Another slip up.
4: What another slip up? Yeah, like I think it's been.
0: If I stand up there and say I'm a faithful trader.
4: No. I do it in real life all the time, so I'm surprised I only did so many. Like I probably did about 5 or 6 in total, but it could have been a lot worse. To be fair,
0: they were all crying when you left, Dave. That must have meant a lot to you.
4: An awful lot. To be fair, though, but it just goes to show how quickly we all actually bonded. Like I went into the game going, you know, we're going to go in. It's a game. We're going to play it. But really quickly, everyone kind of gelled and bonded. And you see TV shows, and you kind of go, people say, you know, I love this person, and they're a friend for life. And you kind of go, yeah, whatever. But being on the receiving end of it, it kind of is true. You do really form these relationships.
0: That probably explains the constant landslide votes, because everyone is of the one mind when it comes down to the vote, which we don't see in other seasons. The round table is like completely unpredictable. Mm-hmm. But we've kind of known so far, haven't we? It'll start to become more unpredictable, I presume, from here on.
4: I think so. I think, you know, people are examining people more closely now, so hopefully a few cracks will start to appear and people will.
3: Yeah, I'd also say like friendships are now starting to break up in there. As you see, I'm gone from my friendship group, you're gone from your friendship group. So votes are now going to start to sway, is what my opinion is.
0: Chaos. It really gets underway. So in your exit last night, Dave, you said you missed the family and you're looking forward to going home. Who's at home?
4: My husband, Colm, and my children, Aidan and Lola, twins who are 8.
0: They're eight,
4: yeah.
0: So they were thrilled to see you back.
4: Well, My son was like, you're home, okay, so you didn't win, so we're not going to Japan. That's why he was like, if you win with the money, take us to Japan. So
0: this was the 8-year-old's demand.
4: They're happy enough to see me, to be fair.
0: Useless father, ruined it all. And you're married to Colm. How long have you been with Colm, by the way?
4: Like over 20 years.
0: Really?
4: We're married, 12, yeah.
0: Knew each other time. Like very young.
4: We met in college.
0: Yeah, what were you doing in college?
4: Like kind of graphic design type of thing.
0: Very good.
4: Yeah.
0: So did you go into the same career?
4: Similar-ish. Like I was working in like kind of graphic design, a bit of like creative direction. He works in animation, so kind of two creative fields.
0: And you're described in the show as stay-at-home dad.
4: Yeah,
0: but there's a good reason for this.
4: There is actually. Yeah, so I became a stay-at-home dad. We adopted Aidan and Lola when they were very young.
0: Yeah.
4: So when you go through the adoption process, part of that is to, like through Tussle and stuff, you kind of, one person has to stay at home for a year.
0: I never knew
4: like,
0: that was the rule.
4: That's kind of like a rule.
0: Yeah.
4: So if it's a single person adopting by themselves, they have to actually stay at home also for a year by themselves.
0: Possible.
4: So in our setup, it kind of made sense for me at the time to do it. And we've been lucky enough that since then, we've been able to have me stay at home with the kids and spend time with them. And that's been my role.
0: So finally you got to do something for yourself.
4: It kind of was like a break from the norm, say, but like I'm firmly back with a bang now, making dinners and all the rest. So
0: it sounds like you love it. A lot of people would hate giving up their, especially men, giving up their careers to mind children.
4: You know what, it was a big adjustment, but I absolutely love it. It's the best thing I've ever done, like honestly the best thing I've ever done. Yeah.
0: Never look back.
4: No.
0: Kind of thing. Was that a grueling process, by the way, the adoption?
4: It was, yeah. It's a tough process, you know. You kind of, loads of meetings, courses, vetting, and when you go through adoption, you're matched, essentially, with, you know, the birth parents, in our case, choose a match for their children. So you may never be matched. Yeah. So we were just very lucky that we were matched.
0: There may be no one up for adoption or whatever the correct terminology is.
4: Exactly, so there's loads of different variables, but we kind of put our heart and soul into it and hoping that we might be matched, and just thankfully we were, and we're blessed.
0: A happy family, a lovely happy family now.
4: Yeah.
0: Sam, you're an Athlone lad.
3: Yes, that's correct.
0: As you've let us know a minute.
3: Shout out Athlone.
0: Much made of your inter-county GA history. This is for Westmeath. At minor level,
3: yeah,
0: wasn't it?
3: Minor level, yeah. So,
0: what was the club then that you came to?
3: So, I actually played with Athlone GA.
0: Oh, did you?
3: Yeah, that's
0: my
3: club.
0: Are you still with them?
3: I have not played in the last 4 to 5 years.
0: Seriously.
3: Sam.

0: Yeah, yeah. Distractions, you know.
1: Yeah.
0: When you go to college and focus on your degree, get your education, and you're trying to balance your work and life because you're trying. I found myself working in Dublin for a few years and then up in Mayo and then...
1: Right, big journey.
0: Mullingar, yeah, big journey. So it's very hard.
1: Training was too much.
0: Yeah, very hard to commit.
1: And much made of the headlines, and it was 2013, wasn't it?
0: Yeah.
1: Three of you, each from different African countries, playing for Westmeath.
0: That's right.
1: It was a final, was it, against Kildare?
0: Yes, it was a final in Croke Park against Kildare. Don't know, I think I read we were one of the first three African back people to play in Croke Park, which was amazing, yeah.
1: In a provincial final.
0: In a provincial final.
1: And so you came to Ireland when you were very small.
0: Yeah, when I was about six is when I came to Ireland.
1: You were six. So you have some memories of Nigeria, do you?
0: Very slightly, but not really, no. I can remember definitely landing here in Ireland. We actually lived in Mosny for many years, because when you come in through the direct provision system, you live in Mosny for a number of years, and then we were transferred to Athlone. So then that's when I started my primary school, secondary school there, and that's when I found out about Gaelic football. And I was nicely integrated through playing with Athlone GA. It made it easier to kind of integrate and fit into the community.
1: It absolutely did.
0: Yeah. So
1: Mosny, what are your memories? A couple of years in Mosny.
0: Couple of years in Mosny. Look, I was young, so memories playing outside, swimming pool, bouncy castles and school.
1: It was all normal to you, whatever was happening.
0: Yeah, it was normal to me at the time.
1: But to your family, probably Athlone was the start of the life, the stability.
0: Exactly, yeah, because I think we spent a number of years moving from, we were in Mosny and then we went somewhere in Dublin as well. I can't remember, I was young then, and then moved to Athlone, and in my head this was all normal to me. Oh, we're just moving again, but we didn't realise we were chasing stability, and Athlone is where we found it, which we were grateful for. So we spent a number of years in Athlone and we finally got our residency and so forth.
1: And the rest is your life, which is, they put you in goals first.
0: Yes.
1: It's a big tall lad.
0: They stuck me in goals. I used to actually catch points going over the bar. Points would be going over. No, not today. I used to catch them, but I wasn't the best of goalies. They then tried me in midfield.
1: You needed to be outfield.
0: Yeah.
1: And you were a midfielder, able to, it's better to catch the ball.
0: Yeah, I think when they finally moved me out of goals, I was so delighted that I didn't want to go back there. So I said, I'm going to do all I can to stay out on the pitch rather than throwing back in goals.
1: You don't want to be a goalie. They're slightly mad, aren't they?
0: Yeah, they are.
1: You've got the personality for midfield.
0: And you get all the blame if you don't save the shots going in.
1: And you went to college in Athlone as well?
0: No, so I went to college in Galway, GMIT.
1: Nice, yeah.
0: So
1: yeah.
0: I think I lived there for 4 years.
1: So you got the normal Irish childhood and collegehood experience.
0: Right? Yeah, which I was lucky for and blessed at the same time. I did. Everything felt normal going through all that process.
1: Very good. Yeah. And career is going very well. You come out with your degree from Galway and you've been in a couple of businesses, haven't you, as an IT person?
0: Yeah, correct. So college went well. I graduated with a computer science degree. So and then... The HSE was my main stable workplace where I got a proper decent IT role, and I've been there for the last 5-6 years, so I'm happy out.
1: There are computers in the HSE, aren't
0: there? Oh, we won't speak about that.
1: That's fired. It's been a great question. It's good to get to know you here because you know, we're watching you in a game and we're judging you on your reactions in a bizarre scenario. So it is always good to get these stories. So I'm delighted to come in. Thank you for providing such wonderful entertainment for us over the past couple of weeks. Who is going to win? Who are you rooting for, first of all, Sam?
0: I'd be wrong if I didn't say Pete after him crying for me last night. Go on, Pete, go ahead and win it.
1: I think he has it in him. The Traitors are very strong looking at the moment, aren't they?
0: I think he has it in him, but if he's any more vocal at that round table, they could come get him because he does come across like a strong player.
1: That's true, yeah.
0: You know?
1: Didn't work out for you, Dave. No. What's your favourite in there?
2: I'm Team Janet or Team Diego.
1: Yeah,
2: 100%.
1: She's providing a lot of fun as Janet as well.
2: She's a great crack. She'd be like going on like a house on fire. But if it's a Traitor win, I'd love Carla to take it.
0: Yeah.
2: I would love Carla to take it.
1: Is she going to last? Or a few wobbles, a few people talking, but
2: she's done well so far.
1: Unbelievable.
2: We'll have to wait and see.
1: We'll have to wait and see. We learned there's going to be a face-to-face murder tonight by Carla and Porrick. We'll find out who they're going to knock off. But David and Sam, thank you very much. The Traitors Ireland continues tonight.
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1: Now, welcome back. Something else that was happening at the weekend was the Liffey Swim in Dublin on Saturday. And among the hundreds of swimmers competing in this annual Liffey Swim was 76-year-old Tony Byrne from Talla. Good morning, Tony.
9: Yeah.
1: Tony, how are you doing? Can you hear me?
9: I'm good, Oliver.
1: Ah, good man. There you are. Tony Byrne, you have you're competing as a 76-year-old in the Liffey Swim. You've won this before. What age were you?
9: That was 1962. I was 12, Oliver.
1: What do you remember of that swim in 62?
9: Well, it's hazy. I remember winning okay, but I suppose my abiding memory was when I hit the water was the smell, the stink of it.
1: Like that bag of
9: Tell song, you know what I mean?
1: The Liffey, it stunk like hell.
9: It stunk like hell, yeah. But I've been assured anyway before I went this time that it's completely changed, it's purified and it's a lot cleaner, which it was actually.
1: It was cleaner today than it was in 62 when you were 12.
9: Absolutely.
1: Did you become unwell after winning it and swimming?
9: No, I was fine. I think a few people had problems after over the years, you know, but I got away scot-free anyway, to be quite honest.
1: At the time you swam and won, you were the youngest ever winner, weren't you? Until your record was taken from you.
9: Yeah, that's right. I was the youngest, and not too long after that, though, the record was taken by the great Chalky White. Chalky won it 2 years, consecutive years.
1: Did he? He was 11.
9: I think he was 11 at the time, you know what I mean?
1: Yeah.
9: But Chalky went on to the greater things, you know, greater heights in the swimming, you know. But I only talked to him recently, actually, you know. I hadn't seen him for quite a few years.
1: Oh, lovely.
9: We had a good laugh, yeah. But yeah, Oliver, that was it. But it was good. I enjoyed Saturday, I have to say.
1: He was the winner in 66. And when you won it, did you keep doing it? Keep doing the Liffey Swimmers? That's it?
9: No, actually, I didn't. When I won it, I was with Dublin Swimming Club.
1: Yeah.
9: And shortly after that, I changed. I swapped to Half Moon.
1: Yeah.
9: They had a good up and coming water polo team. So it's for water polo reasons I switched to Half Moon.
1: I see.
9: And all my focus then was on water polo throughout the years. You know, it's my first love, really, you know. So I enjoyed many years playing water polo. And I suppose then, but I always trained through the years, you know what I mean? Even when I didn't compete, you know, I ran, not competitively, just for fitness, and cycled throughout the years, but I've always been in the pool like a couple of times a week.
1: Maintenance more than... Very good for you.
9: Yeah, but over the last 6 months now, I kind of put in a little bit more because I knew I was doing the Liffey this year. So,
1: yeah.
9: But it's great, you know what I mean? I'm operating out of West Park in Talla.
1: Right.
9: It's a sports facility. It's a great facility there, you know? So that's where I do the bulk of my training.
1: It's a big achievement to take part in the Liffey Swim at any age, but you were the oldest male competitor at 70. How are you feeling today? This was Saturday.
9: Yeah, I feel good. Oh, yeah, really good, I have to say. You know, it's good to get it behind you. But, yeah, I enjoyed the race, I have to say. And I had lots of family there, you know, and they had some video of it. But looking back, I did really well. I mean, I led for most of the race, to be quite honest.
1: Seriously?
9: I led until I was coming through O'Connor Bridge, not too far from. And then I think the eventual winner, I just felt his hand on my foot, and I thought, oh, here goes. But anyhow, I stayed with him for a while, and then I veered left. But ended up kind of, I messed up a bit. I ended up, I think my sonar or my GPS went. I ended up swimming into the corner of Buck Bridge, so I had to double back around.
1: You can't really see you can't see at all where you're going by the sounds of it.
9: Yeah. So I doubled back around and went through the centre arch, and as I came out, instead of veering left and heading directly to the finish, I went straight down. I think I lost my focus at that stage.
1: Go away. And you would have had a really good position if you had.
9: I was well up there. Yeah, absolutely.
1: Seriously,
9: yeah. But and I didn't realise this till the finish, to be quite honest, until I saw the rerun footage. But when I went straight down, I hit the boundary yellow lane. So I knew it was time up then. But overall, I was really pleased with my performance. My time was good, which I was really pleased with.
1: Can I ask what the time was?
9: Yeah, it was a 34-minute swim.
1: 34 minutes.
9: Yeah. But having said that, when I looked back to 62 when I swam, I did it in 24 minutes.
1: Wow. How long is it? What is the length of this?
9: It's a 2.2K swim.
1: 2.2 kilometres.
9: Yeah, 2.2 kilometres. You know, it's close to a mile and a half type thing. You know?
1: Yes, okay. Yeah, it must be an old money was originally put together, I'd say.
9: Yeah, not the black and white days. Old money for old people.
1: But you love the swimming, and it's obviously very, very healthy for you. And this is part of your social life, I'd say, as well now.
9: Oh, absolutely. Yeah, but look, I was brought up. My father was a superintendent of the Ivy Baths, the old Ivy Baths, the old Victorian Baths. So I spent all my formative years there, training almost every day, you know. So lots of people would remember the Ivy, you know, loads of people. We played water polo. There's loads of galas as kids, you know, club galas and all sorts of competitions, you know. So great memories of the Ivy. But that's where I started. You know, and like when you get things into early, they kind of stay with you. You know, you stay with the train, you stay with the people, you know, you hang out with the, you know, club guys and that. So, and then through the years, then, you know, you just keep up the train. And, well, I was playing water polo for many years too. And then all the, you get into different sports, you know, running, soccer, all different things. But swimming was the number one without a doubt. I stayed with that. You know, you can't beat the feeling of working out. It doesn't matter what sport, whether it's running, swimming, whatever. A good workout, there's no better buzz afterwards. You know, it's great, and it keeps you healthy, it keeps you mentally straight as well, in good shape, you know.
1: Yeah, you must be in good shape, because to even do the Liffey Swim, you have to qualify, don't you? And I think you have friends, who encourage you to go down the road.
9: Yeah, actually, a great friend, Aidan, who encouraged me. And I said, yeah, you know what I mean? And afterwards, no, left to my own devices, I would have probably not bothered, you know what I mean? I seem to have the franchise on procrastination. It's everything is tomorrow, mañana, you know, I'll do it tomorrow. But anyway, I stayed with it. He kind of kept at me, you know what I mean? So in many ways, I owe this one to Aidan, you know? So
1: You were a swimming teacher as well, Tony, for a long time.
9: I was, I was teaching throughout my life, you know what I mean? Yeah. Many, many different places throughout the country, you know.
1: What is it that we need to get over in order to become a swimmer and get into it, even just for our exercise week after, week in, week out?
9: Well, look, it's just get down and just start. You know, you don't have to do major stuff. Just get down on a regular basis. Like, consistency is everything, Oliver.
1: Yeah.
9: You know, no matter what you do, you got to do a bit. I mean, go to any pool every day, you see loads of different people people even older than me, if that's possible.
1: And all body types, it's just good for you.
9: Oh, absolutely, it's great for you. And I mean, the real hardy ones do the outdoor stuff, you know what I mean, out in the 40-foot mountain climb, you know, every morning, you know.
1: You're calling them the hardy ones, I mean, something else. A pleasure talking to you today, Tony Byrne.
9: And Oliver, it's great talking to you. Thank you very much indeed.
1: Congratulations on your Liffey swim. Thanks, Tony Byrne of Talla. Niamh O'Reilly is going to talk to us after a break.
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5: Journalist and parenting columnist Niamh O'Reilly is back with us, and she's got a confession this time. She says she's incapable of helping her 6 and 9 year old children with their obarwalia. That's homework, by the way, Ascoilge, Niamh.
6: Thank you, Oliver.
5: Welcome back. It's the Irish homework.
6: Yeah.
5: Is the problem that you have.
6: It is. And like, I hope I'm not alone in this very, you know, scary confession that I'm making here on national radio, but I went to school for 14 years, was taught Irish, and I came out with the ability to only really string a few sort of simple, basic, kind of non-context sentences together, you know. And if I were to speak those sentences to you in English in this conversation, you'd probably think I was having a neurological episode. Like, it's things like, I have a brother and a red school bag, you know. I like cake, you know. Is it raining today? You know, stuff like that.
5: Nothing. Want to go to the bathroom.
6: Of course, can I go to the bathroom? Everyone knows that one. But I came out with, I suppose, a lack of confidence, really, around the language. And I suppose when I left school, I kind of put Irish to the side and said, phew, well, that's over. I never have to deal with Irish again.
5: Did you have a relief when you put it away?
6: Oh, I did. Absolutely, I did. I didn't have a good experience with Irish. And I think there's probably a few reasons for that. I do think when I was in school, there was a different approach to Irish in the way at which it was taught. I think there was a lot of emphasis on kind of books and textbooks. And there wasn't really an emphasis on kind of just having fun with the language and just trying to speak it and having been comfortable with it.
5: It was not conversational.
6: Not really, no. And then when I got into secondary school, like any little bit of joy we might have had was sucked out. And it was all learn this off, learn that off, take this down. And my biggest memory was of very depressing and sad passages of prose and poems and stories. Like, one sticks out in my mind, and it was about two parents just being heartbroken that their children had to emigrate. And it was like, this was me, teenage me, in sort of burgeoning Celtic Tiger Ireland, and all of this stuff just felt, it just didn't feel contemporary at all, and there didn't seem to be any counterpoint. It was all very dull, very sad, very depressing stuff. There was nothing, like now, for example, we have, you know, Irish podcasts, and we have Irish influencers and TV shows and bands, and there's never been more positive vibes around the Irish language. But there wasn't that same level of sort of interest or contemporary feeling around it when I was learning it. And also, I just don't think the way in which it was taught was great. And so for all those reasons, I think I disengaged more and more.
5: Right.
6: And I felt like I didn't have a good foundation in it. And I would literally like sit in the class praying that the teacher did not call on me. And let me tell you, my Irish Leaving Certificate oral was a nightmare. Like, I went in and I led with my sort of A material. So, you know, Ismolum, Cochamillish, stuff like that. And then I ran out of stuff very quickly. And the examiner, who was a lovely lady, could see that, you know, the shutters were going down. He was learnt off. But then, like, I lost my powers of speech, Oliver. I couldn't remember anything. I was like the deer in headlights sitting there. And the only phrase I could remember was Tobronarum, Tobronarum. And the more I said it, the more I was tearing up. And this poor woman, like, she was trying her best. And then all I could think of was French, because I had a better grasp of French than I did.
5: Why is that now? You were learning French in school.
6: We only started learning French in, say, fourth class. But I don't know. Maybe the way in which it was taught was different, or maybe there was less pressure around French because it's not our native language.
5: You mentioned contemporary, because I do remember when we did French, which is only in secondary school, you talked a lot about the news in French.
6: That's right.
5: So never did that, Osquelga.
6: No, you didn't. And I think if there's just been a different approach, and maybe just, I'm not saying take away the pegs or the stuff that was maybe a little bit more dark or downbeat, but just
5: because the French have plenty of that as well.
6: They do. But we did talk about the news or stuff that was happening.

0: forgot all about it. But then when you become a parent, there is this cyclical sort of classroom karma that comes back to you and you can't avoid school. And now my children are learning Irish and they are having a fantastic time with it. It's much more positive. I think for all the reasons I said, like, it feels so contemporary now. There's so many positive vibes around the language. You know, influencers are speaking it and there's podcasts and all this sort of stuff. Mm. And it feels very alive.
1: Are they learning it in a different way?
0: I think they are. They don't come home going, oh, I've Irish homework. They're excited to learn their native language. Now, they're still only young. I don't know whether when they get into secondary school.
1: But at 6 and 9, they already know this is something we should know.
0: Yeah, and it's not like they came to it completely neutral. Like, they didn't come to it with sort of this heaviness around it, like, oh my God, I don't want to learn Irish or blah, blah, blah, it's so boring or whatever. They came to it openly, and to them it was as equal as any other subject, and so far they enjoy it. But I am really worried that as they get older they're going to come to me with the upper balia, and I'm going to be like, I don't know what that means, and I'm going to have to use like Google Translate or
1: but if you're kind of doing the upper balia every night with them,
0: well,
1: I'm
0: trying to be hands off with the upper balia, I have to say, because I do feel like children have to get on with the homework themselves. Do you know that sort of way? Obviously, sure. If they need help with anything, delighted to do that. But with Irish, I'm sort of like, what does that mean again? So I feel very out of my depth with it. And I would love to be better at it. Like, I love seeing people speaking the Irish language. I was collecting my son from an after-school activity last week, which is on in a Gael school. And there was, you know, parents and children outside just bilingually speaking a bit of Irish, a bit of English, and the ease with which they did it. I was like, that is lovely. I love hearing that. But I feel like I just have this mental block around it. And I think it's coming from a place of fear, because I feel like I'm out of my depth. I don't know what I'm doing. And I feel ashamed that I came out of school with such a bad level of Irish. And I don't want to present that to my kids. Do you know what I mean? So I am going to try and, I don't know, brush up on the old skills. I have got Duolingo, and I don't know whether people know, but you can set Duolingo to Irish. Yeah, I know a lot of us download apps like that for when we're going on our holidays to France or whatever, but I have it in Irish. So I'm going to try and every day do a little bit of that. There's also a great resource I must mention that has launched recently for parents. It's called Irish for Parents. Right. So it's specifically for people like me, or maybe people who didn't grow up with the language and now have children learning Irish and they feel like there's a gap there. And there's loads of resources you can log on and little conversations and stuff that might just help. Yeah. So that's a good one.
1: Stick on TG Cahir, because the music of it will get into your ear.
0: Absolutely. Or there's a load of podcasts now that are bilingual. Yes. Kneecap. Of course. I also...
1: Dúdaoin Lasta. You can know the Irish for a list joint if you want.
0: Nice. Thanks, there you go. I'm going to write that down now for later. And there's also, I looked into it, there are probably in your local library, there are conversational Irish mornings that happen. And also there's a few cafes around Ireland. Now, this is outside of the Gaeltacht, but a few cafes that... encourage the patrons, the customers, to speak Irish. And I think that's brilliant, because, you know, when you're in France or Spain or whatever on your holidays, you will probably lob in a bit of the local language when you're ordering a coffee or you're, you know, in a cafe or something like that. So I think that's a really non-pressured way to do a little bit of Irish.
1: Easiest thing in the world, isn't it?
0: I think you could muddle through, or you could say something about the rain or the weather, you know, and it might get your confidence up. So I think that's
1: just
0: a great
1: one.
0: Just
1: say you're going off to the bathroom.
0: If all else fails, the toilet. It's small cockamillish.
1: As I often say, running out, I just say lehris.
0: Absolutely.
1: You know what's happening.
0: For sure.
1: And would you know how to say, I would like a cup of tea now? Old school Irish.
0: Are we talking about the Mokneeloch? I would like.
1: No, the Bwailam.
0: Ah,
1: Bwailam,
0: of course. Yes. Ledo, I know, cup on tea.
1: Mashadhali.
0: There you go. I mean,
1: I can just see, you know all of this. It's in your head. Confidence is just...
0: When I downloaded Duolingo this morning and I said it to Irish, and it gives you like the opportunity to start from scratch or a little test. And I was like, I don't want to do a test. But I did the little test, and I remembered more than I thought, you know.
1: In written form?
0: Well, in Duolingo, some of it is listening, and then some of it you have to translate what is up, and then sometimes you have to put in a missing word. So very basic. But it wasn't as awful as I thought. So I think if I...
1: The small steps.
0: It's small steps, totally. And I think for me,

0: It's a confidence thing, you know, and I think it's with anything. If you build up a little bit of confidence and kind of try and forget those awful experiences in school when you were there going, I have no idea what's going on, it makes a big difference.
1: Someone said, Ross is saying she could send her children to a Gael school and Gael Cláiste, and that way she'll not be left behind by the Anglo-centric majority schooling system in this country.
0: Yes, well, I mean, my kids are happy in the school that they're currently in, but I know that the Gael school is very, very popular.
1: So easy to get into.
0: So easy, yeah. There isn't enough of them, I would say.
1: Somebody will help for you here.
0: Yes,
1: tell Niamh to contact her local education and training board, or if you're living near a Gaeltacht area, her Irish language planning officer in that area, Cork ETB, for example, has Irish classes and conversational ones to support the parents of school children.
0: That is a great idea. And I think people maybe don't know that those things exist. So I think it's great. And small steps. And sort of, I guess, what you want really is encouragement, you know, when you come forward
1: Orla is telling me here that things haven't really changed. My 13-year-old came home in tears last week.
0: No.
1: They were asked to memorise paragraphs of Gaeilge and had to stand up in front of the class to recite it.
0: I have palpitations now thinking about that.
1: It shouldn't be a memory test. She was very stressed and upset about this and said that most students in the class all feel the same.
0: You're kidding.
1: She loves every other subject in secondary school.
0: I'm disappointed to hear that. That sounds like me being transported back to my own experience. I can only say, I suppose, my children are in primary school, and so far it's not that style of teaching that they're getting. It's very much fun, conversational.
1: Maybe Gael Cláiste. Well, that's probably just an Asperger.
0: Yeah, but I think they're having a really positive experience, and they're not seeing it as something that you just have to learn off passages, and, you know, if you make a mistake, you know, you're in big trouble. And it doesn't seem to have that same vibe about it for
1: them. A little fuckle and lay.
0: And like at home, I have to say, I do try now, it's nothing at all, but we do try and put in a few like couple of fuckle, like things like Ishka and Banya, you know, and Mola Skulla and your Kota.
1: Yeah, that's perfect.
0: It's small things, but like, I think if you do it on a regular basis, like water isn't water in our house, it's Ishka. Like we've said it so much, now it has stuck. So I think if you can start small like that, it's a help. I know it's in the grand scheme of things, I'm still not stringing proper sentences together.
1: Niamh O'Reilly, keep going. Good night, Lat.
0: Thank you very much.
1: We can read Niamh's parenting columns in thejournal.ie. It's 25 years since this song was released. Believe it or not. Do Clenching.

0: And that's Kylie. She has no Irish at all. Some response from Niamh O'Reilly. I was first for my oral Irish. The first one in. Had little or none. The inspector was great. Asked me in English to read a passage out of Peg. Asked you, ask Berla. Relief. I came out. I said never again. That was 43 years ago. Ah, but my Irish is better now as I learn something new every day. Someone says, tell Niamh O'Reilly I feel her pain. I'm in my 60s, so I'm sad to hear that learning Irish is still as hard. But the good news, my daughter recently qualified as an Irish moon chore despite my lack of Irish. And Fiona in Meath wants to know, is there anywhere to go to improve written Irish? I'm a writer. I want to write Asquailga. My spoken Irish is passable, but I'm looking to actually do the writing Asquailga. Well, Conrad na Gaeilge, isn't that the place to go for Irish classes for adults? And Gaeling, among other places, lots of resources online. You should look them up and get at it, would be the advice. Now, it is Deb's season at the moment. The dresses and the tuxes and the bow ties all in full swing. And there's a young fella who found himself, well, he was stuck for a waistcoat. So what he did was he made his own. And it was for the Bunclody Deb's Ball in Wexford. Vinnie Doyle Roach is the fella's name. Good morning, Vinnie.
1: Good morning, how are you?
0: Not so bad. When was your Deb's?
1: My Deb's was on the 24th of August.
0: Okay, it's very recently. And who did you bring, by the way?
1: I brought my good friend Tegan.
0: Tegan, and did you start thinking about what to wear ages in advance, or was Tegan first up? Or
1: Me and Tegan had decided on the colour, but we hadn't actually got anything.
0: Okay, right.
1: Until about 2 weeks before, I think it was.
0: You were going to get matching colours, or at least a hint of
1: it. Yeah, we both decided green.
0: Green. And was Tegan all ready?
1: Yeah, Tegan had everything. She was ready before I was.
0: You were a typical fella, didn't plan very far in advance. So you needed what? You needed a waistcoat that had to be green.
1: Well, I needed a suit and a waistcoat, yeah.
0: Okay. Couldn't find the colour. Where were you looking?
1: Well, for the suit, I got it in Mark Welch's in Gorey. It was the first suit shop we went into and they had what I wanted. So I got that in there. And then the waistcoat, I had wanted to make my own waistcoat anyway because we do a sewing class on a Wednesday.
0: I see.
1: In the community care in Cairnew.
0: Yeah. Who are you doing that with, the sewing course?
1: The lady's name is Miriam. She's lovely. She helped me with the waistcoat and everything.
0: And your mum?
1: My mum does sewing, yes, as well.
0: Oh, very good. She's sewing. Is she teaching you things as well?
1: No, my nan taught me everything I know.
0: Ah, and what's your nan's name?
1: My nan's name is Florrie Roach.
0: Florrie is always a great name, isn't it?
1: Yeah, it is.
0: So Florrie Roach, Nan Florrie Roach, Florence, we should really call her. I should be formal.
1: Yeah.
0: I don't know the woman.
1: Yeah.
0: She's teaching you sewing and you managed to set out to make your own waistcoat and it was a great success.
1: Yeah, it was. Brilliant.
0: I've seen the photograph in the Gorey Guardian, no less, and it looks very professional.
1: Thank you very much.
0: What sort of reaction did you get?
1: Well, when I was telling people I was going to make it myself, they were all very interested to see how it turned out because at this point I didn't even have material for it or anything.
0: Right.
1: And looking for material, I ended up going into Mags Rags and Cairnew, and she's also how I got all the interviews and everything because she put me up on her Facebook.
0: Very good.
1: After I had made the waistcoat. So we were going in there looking for material, looking for everything. And didn't end up finding anything. So then we were in Gorey collecting my suit from measurements and tailoring and stuff like that.
0: Yeah.
1: And ended up finding a set of curtains that I liked.
0: Curtains?
1: Curtains.
0: And that's the material you use?
1: That's, yeah. I ended up bringing them
0: home. It comes a waistcoat. Upcycling, yeah. Is that what they call it?
1: It is, yeah.
0: Is there a talk of an award or a holiday or something? What's all that about?
1: Yeah, I won best dressed on the night, and if I get into the top 10 into the finals for Deb's Ireland Best Dressed, I could win a trip to Miami.
0: A trip to Miami, and we can vote debsireland.com Best Dressed category. You can vote, and this will be something else.
1: Yeah, it'd be brilliant.
0: Have you flown around places before?
1: No, I haven't.

0: Anywhere?
1: Anywhere, no.
0: And you must be 17, 18.
1: I'm 17.
0: You're 17, you've never been on a plane, not because of fear or anything, just the opportunity.
1: No, just haven't had the ambition to go anywhere, really.
0: But your ambition is to go baking?
1: Yes, I'd love to do an apprenticeship in it.
0: A baking apprenticeship is what you're planning to do?
1: Yeah.
0: Okay, so if someone out there, hopefully a passport isn't required for your baking apprenticeship, because I'm not sure you have one.
1: Sorry, I have a passport.
0: You got the passport, hasn't travelled. But the baking apprenticeship is going to be next. So look, good luck, because you obviously have the creative head on you.
1: Yeah.
0: And we can go to debsireland.com/bestdressed. But Vinnie Doyle Roach, thank you very much for chatting. A pleasure speaking with you this morning. Anyone in the Wexford area looking for the apprentice baker, look him up. Good luck, Vinnie.
1: Thank you so much.
0: Bye-bye.

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5: Welcome back. Well, we've more things to do. The Gloaming's Earlo Linard will be in on, he'll be along with us to tell us his brand new, about all this, his brand new theatre correction, which is Partholon. And it's involving Tala. We've just been discussing Tala as well. We'll also be heading south to hear from two UCC students who are going to help their fellow students ease the burden of loneliness, which does happen. And this is the time of year they're just arriving in or they're overwhelmed because they're moving to a completely different place and all the scary stuff that can happen as well. And lots more besides. Keep in touch. We'll talk again. Tairéis na nuachta.
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1: 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As a Shakim Degus Hirkim is for Celsius, a visit to the Sardem. Gusper and the Priefskelta, Axan I'm Shirkan Trasha, Tanuyakla Faller Nap, RTE News.
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0: We're here until 1 o'clock. Lots more to do coming up. We're going to meet two lads who have set up a thing called Brew Buddy, which is going to help students, particularly in Cork and the Munster region, get around their loneliness. They're going to meet up, and the brewing is to do with coffee rather than pints. You'll be surprised, maybe pleasantly, to discover as well. Alexandra Ryan, owner of Goss.ie, will be along as well to talk about what's happening in the celebrity and entertainment world at the moment. I know the Emmys are on tonight for the best telly in America over the past year, so she'll give us a preview of all that. Keep going to the conversations. The WhatsApp is 087 032 32 32. oliver@rte.ie, that is the email. What is going on around the place? Well, we know Oprah Winfrey is in Ireland today because she's performing or doing a chat in, at the Three Arena later on, and there are reputed and reported sightings of her around Dublin, up and out and about. We will check and see if she was in those locations, and we were not being misled by nefarious technology. I'll never tell you. I'll never send you in the wrong direction. Vinnie O'Mayo is in touch with us on the message saying, I'm expecting Trump now to show up at the ploughing tomorrow endorsing vegetarianism after his reunification kind of intervention over the weekend. Someone else says, Shane Larry will never be out of a job after getting around Trump. Whiskey companies will no problem employing him. And yes, he deserves a few free bottles every year, says Anne in Cork. He'll have no time to drink them with all the golf he's playing. And more stuff about learning Irish as well. Keep the conversations going. 51551 is also the text. Now, Culture Night is happening this Friday. And if you're out and about and you head down towards Rua Red in Talla, that's the South Dublin Arts Centre, there's a brand new production, Parthalon. And the man leading it all is with us now, Iarla Linnad Fáilte.
1: Good morning. Thank you, Oliver.
0: Parthalon.
1: Parthalon.
0: Do you know anything? Is this a person in mythological history? What do you know about it in all your studies?
1: Parthalon. His name is actually Greek. It doesn't even sound like an Irish name. It used to be spelled with P-A-R-T-H-O-L-O-N.
0: Yeah.
1: And he is the leader of the second group of people to have settled Ireland, according to myth, according to ancient lore, after the flood. So there you are.
0: And it's Noah's flood, because our Christian scholars involved in writing this history, we think, is
1: that's correct. It's not really like history as we understand it to be. It's more a kind of what they call a quasi-history, which is a way of trying to understand the past and putting it into context. So inside the history of the Book of Leinster and the Book of Invasions, there's a mix-em-gatherum of stories from biblical sources to Irish mythic sources, all jumbled together to create a history. And Parthalon is an interesting and important character, particularly when it comes to Talla.
0: So Lauer Gawala Éireann, the Book of Invasions.
1: Book of Invasions.
0: Is to do with who came here and kind of set up the civilizations. Why is Talla the focus?
1: Well, Talla is the focus because Talla is the site in the story of Parthalon where his people settled eventually, but also they perished there due to a plague. 9,000 of them perished. Right. And the name Talla means Tawa Lacht, which is a plague, a stone.
0: Seriously?
1: A lacht being the Irish word for a kind of a tombstone.
0: They'll be delighted to hear they're named after a plague.
1: So it's cheerful stuff, in fairness. It's very upbeat.
0: In Rua Red, then, you're going to put on this... it's music and spoken word. Is that what you're going to do?
1: That's right. There's a lot of music. I've been very lucky. We've been working as a group, really. With me here today, there's Gareth Quinn Redmond, an extraordinary musician here, Dublin man. And there's another young fellow called Ian Nyquist and harp player Rosie Murphy and a wonderful actor, Sarah Jane Scaife. And together we tell the story. Well, we tell an interpretation, an impression of the story of Parthalon.
0: With lots of ambient sounds and music, but live stuff as well. So
1: that's the way it is, yeah.
0: We have a mix of recording, but we're going to hear live. Fiddle will be live, Bio. And will you give us a little sample?
1: I'll be a little live as well, I hope.
0: You'll be live. And are you going to be playing? Are you going to be singing? Or are you going to be speaking?
1: I'm going to sing a song that we've written about. Are you ready for something very cheerful?
0: I'd love to.
1: It's called Boss Parthalon, the death of Parthalon.
0: There's always death in these histories. Lenorag.

0: Ah, and will she shin gohintok?
1: Gramongus.
0: Irlo Linard singing live there, by the way. If you can scarcely believe it, people feel so relaxed now on Monday.
1: I'm usually dead.
0: Gareth Quinn Redmond also playing the fiddle live, in case people thought we were pulling the wool over their eyes. And that was the death of Partholon. And plague has never sounded so beautiful.
1: There you know, that's death is a beautiful thing. Give me a good funeral any day.
0: Where did you come across the story, by the way, Irla?
1: Well, you know, there's so many sources. The roots of this are medieval, 11th century and back further. Tal itself, I mean, in the actual historical truth, if you like, the archaeological truth of Tal is somewhat different. There's a lot of Bronze Age evidence and knowledge there, but there are many, many literary sources for these songs. It has been a job of work now, a very enjoyable one, getting the basic words and then, as in the case of this song, actually turning it into a modern Irish and then Irish that can be sung. And but it's, you know, part of what I love to do with the language. It's a lot of fun, and then working with musicians of this calibre, It feels quite easeful and nice.
0: There's a fine theatre in Tala, but you've decided to put it in the kind of big space of the

0: the art centre.
1: Yes, yes.
0: Centre Rua Red.
1: Well, I haven't decided, just to be clear. but it is, it's going to be interesting because, in fairness, the space is beautiful. It's already kind of a large ambient space.
0: Yeah.
1: And it should work very well there because the type of music that's surrounding the words, et cetera, is quite ambient in nature. So I think it'll work within that space.
0: So you're transforming the county council in South Dublin. Their building, their big atrium.
1: That's right.
0: In honour of the plague.
1: Oh, sure, look. Someone's got to celebrate it.
0: I presume you're a West Cork man. I presume you don't have connections to Talla or any particular fascination.
1: not particularly. I mean, the truth of the matter is, when I was approached by Rua Red and Soft Productions to do this, my knowledge of the kind of the literature or scribal history of that region was close to nil. But it was a lesson in itself, actually, Oliver, that, you know, beneath our feet at any point, at any moment in Ireland, there's an extraordinary, you know, kind of unusual mixture of history and myth history that we can draw on. And if musicians find that kind of thing, and writers of all sorts, we find that very, very, it's like great stuff to be digging into.
0: Yeah. When it's kind of like a pseudo-history, as this is, what do you make of it? Because there's sort of inventing explanations, borrowing a little bit from nearly every culture that somehow washed up on the Irish shores and melted all together into something that we try to make pure then.
1: Look, it's actually fascinating because, like, say, Partholón himself, when the plague wipes out his people, one person survives. His name is Tuán. We've written a song about Tuán. And Tuán is kind of emblematic of this way of making history, if you like, because, you know, he changes shape. He's a man for 100 years. He's a fish for 100 years. He's a stag for 300 years. He's reborn then as a man again. And, you know, he meets Oisín and he meets Colm Kyll. So he's kind of a time traveller.
0: Yeah.
1: Now, this is all crazy stuff. but it makes for great songwriting. It's a lot of fun. Because you can your imagination can, especially when you're creating kind of ambient music, there are no barriers to your imagination as such. So it's very giving from the creative process point of view.
0: We had centuries of long, dark nights where there was no electricity yet, stared into on thinna, didn't you? The fire. And
1: well, I'm old enough to know.
0: Imagination.
1: I actually remember going to a house when I was a kid where somebody brought a tape recorder and asked me to sing for an old singer in Coolay. But in order to power the tape recorder, they had to plug it in to the only socket, which was the light socket.
0: Go away.
1: Yeah. So that's like about 100 years ago or something.
0: That's how long and how slow electrification was. It went on into the 70s, yeah. But you got a free bulb, no matter whether you trust it or not.
1: The turf was burning, so we were all right.
0: We know you as a Shando singer for many years, and then the gloaming in more recent times.
1: Or the glooming, as somebody called it. Some fella said to me in Ballyvoney one time, "Christ, are you still with the glooming?" Which I think is great. Someone else said we were very busy one summer. This is true.
0: Go ahead.
1: Someone approached Creevin and said, "God, I see your name everywhere." No, Creevin said, "We're not doing anything this summer." "No, yeah, I see it everywhere. The glamping." That actually
0: it
1: happened.
0: It feels all over
1: that
0: the place.
1: Actually happened.
0: I love that. The gloaming. The supergroup, as we know, is it in permanent hiatus? What's going on with the gloaming?
1: Do you know, I think it's kind of a form of like early retirement or something like that.
0: Is that what it
1: Maybe
0: is?
1: Maybe that's the best way to look at it. I don't know. I can't. Who can tell what the future brings?
0: Well, I feel you're the man who could conjure it all back together if you felt like it.
1: Let me whip out my magic wand
0: in the first place. Yeah.
1: Well, you know, it was fun putting it together. Martin and I knew each other for years, but who knows what will happen? Who knows?
0: Yeah. Okay. That's the door open on Thurs. The film of Sinners, we were talking about it a lot last year. Billy McGlynn was involved in the folklore side of things. Your name has been mentioned all the time because of the music. And Ryan Coogler, who wrote and directed Sinners, which was a massive sensation, said, "I don't think it's not known how much crossover there is between African-American culture and the Irish culture and how much the stuff is loved in our community." Mm. You were very present in this film, weren't you, in terms of the music?
1: Well, I think that's overstating it, to be frank.
0: I know.
1: Well, they did ring me up, and you know, it was fascinating to interact with Ludwig Göransson, the composer. We had some calls. They had all these shots planned they had a vision for how they wanted to do. I mean, when they first told me that it was a vampire movie, I remember putting the phone down and kind of going, oh, well, do you know yourself now? I'll pay a bit of attention to it, maybe not too much. But then they kept ringing and ringing and ringing and ringing. It was quite intense. They wanted to design a way of singing the Rocky Road to Dublin, which was really super slow, because they

0: shots that they designed required for the music to have the same mood. And of course,
1: yeah.
0: First thing I told them was, like, I don't think I'm your man for that. But they said, no, you are.
1: Yeah.
0: Have a go. So I did a very slow version of that that nobody would sing in public unless they wanted to be stoned or something.
1: It's the best scene of the film, though.
0: It's very interesting what they did. I mean, it was very brave. And, you know, the bravest things that we see in art, I think, and in film, they always go close to the point of not working. And, you know, if that tilted a little bit one way or the other, you'd be kind of going, God, that's like a scene out of Father Ted in the Caravan.
1: You're dead right. Yeah. Mm.
0: But it actually worked beautifully.
1: This was your arrangement of Rocky Road to Dublin. But it doesn't feel very slow in the film because it builds and builds. Is that what you managed to convince them to speed it up a bit?
0: They had that idea that it would start kind of in a dreamy way. And then, of course, the lead actor there, Jack, I think his name is Jack.
1: The lead of the vampires,
0: yeah,
1: Jack O'Connell.
0: He did a wonderful job. I spoke to him and he channeled something else, which I thought was very powerful.
1: You coached him how to do the first verse, is that the opening of the,
0: yeah, that was
1: the way
0: the,
1: you arranged it.
0: That was the way, yeah. And he you know, what pleased me greatly was that, yes, he followed the map that I drew, but he found his own way of kind of articulating it using his own voice. That's so important for it to be believable. And, you know, he was brave, mm-hmm. and he pulled it off completely.
1: Along with the dancing as well.
0: His dancing was like another level, wasn't it?
2: None of it should have worked, like you say.
0: It would have been way more interesting for him if they'd asked me to help him with that.
1: I think his performance is great. You're also singing on at some of the soundtrack as well, aren't you?
0: I would have been singing on more of it, except that apparently they couldn't reach me, so they actually told me, we thought you didn't like it.
1: Where the hell were you when they were looking for you?
0: I was busy doing something, and I wasn't too fussed.
2: He was busy glamping with the loaming.
0: But yeah, it was a delightful project.
1: The song is about the Irish poetry, isn't it? The Filly, isn't it? The song you end up on.
0: Yeah, there was a thing about that I found very interesting. Many, many years ago, I was in a band called the Afro-Celt Sound System, and I spent maybe 15 years working with West African musicians, touring the world and writing with them. And more particularly, the key members of that band from the African standpoint, mm-hmm. were all bards, regarded as bards in their world, particularly the kora players. And so there was an automatic synergy for me in my mind between the African perception of the importance of the spoken word and music and our still very deep belief that it says something profound about us. So, I thought it was very telling that they had already done all that research. They knew exactly where they wanted to go.
1: And your Shan notes then is blended with the Choctaw chant and that African sound as well. I mean, I thought it was a triumph because the film sounds silly because it's got vampires, but it was about who gets access to the music, isn't it, in the barn where they set up their own speakeasy, essentially. And
0: it's hard to imagine that they would be able to make it work with so many different threads to the story. But, I mean, it was magnificent how they did it. I don't know how they did it, but they did it.
1: Vampires and plagues.
0: great stuff.
1: Are you mad for Iha Hauna or something?
0: Well, you know, the thing is, maybe it wouldn't always be my choice, but you know, the thing is, though, Oliver, your business is making people laugh, mm-hmm. But the best music has always got the happy and the sad almost confusing each other.
1: Yeah.
0: And say, when I think back at the shows I did with the Gloaming and the songwriting we did, we would always try and find tunes from the repertoire, from the canon, if you like, that had that mysterious dual identity of being kind of sad but kind of happy as well. And so your neurology, your mind can't deal with that. So you kind of it makes you feel funny feelings, and that's what's powerful.
1: That's what the lovely thing is. Have you always participated in Culture Night, by the way? Have you always done something?
0: On and off. I mean, you know, I didn't create this project. We were asked to come together and try and imagine it. So, you know, you're always very thankful when, you know, you do your day-to-day music work or whatever it is, but a project like this, you make new friendships, you come up with new ideas. It stretches your ability and your way of listening, and I find it really very rewarding.
1: Well, tickets for Parthenon are free, but you have to book is advisable. Eventbrite is looking after all of that, which is happening in Rua Red, a part of Culture Night, which is happening this Friday. Ira O'Linard and Garrett Quinn Redmond. I know I don't have a microphone, but at least your fiddle did. Thank you both very much. Gurav Mila Maigat.
0: Thank you, Oliver. Thank you.
1: Slán.
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6: A question here from Ulick. Is Partholon the Irish for Bartholomew, as in Bertie, asks Ulick. Irla Linard tells me yes, when he was growing up, that's the way they said Bartholomew Osqueil was Partholon. So Bertie, Partholon Ahern, essentially. It has been confirmed Oprah Winfrey, for real, was around Dublin last night, and she called into Donnie and Nesbitt's on Baggot Street there in Dublin, and she had a few little... Whatever Oprah drinks, I suppose, whatever she asked for, she would have got, I'd imagine. 51551 is her text. George Harrison.

0: My sweet lord, Mr. Harrison, he had excellent hair when he was recording that. Kieran Cuddy is here, having come back from the epic 9/11 show that you did on Friday.
1: Thank
0: in
1: you
0: New
1: very
0: York.
1: Much.
0: I wasn't expecting to see you today, but here you are again. You must be wrecked.
1: I think in the olden days they wouldn't have made the presenter work on
0: one.
1: I'd say that they would have given Gable a month off after he came back from a trip like that.
0: Yeah.
1: I know, times have changed. Anyway.
0: And happily, it's nearly all connected, isn't it?
1: It is, because Donald Trump's comments about Irish unity got people going. We came in this morning to a whole host of emails and messages, and they, you know, four different camps people fell into. There was the group welcoming it, saying, you know, this is going to hasten unity, and he's speaking truth, and we should welcome it. There are others then saying, you know, this undermines the Good Friday Agreement. He shouldn't be getting involved in kind of the domestic issues of another country. Other people criticising us for our apparent hypocrisy, how protests quickly turned to cheers as soon as he mentioned unity and Irish whiskey. Who knew that's all it took? Republicanism and booze, and we were eating out of the palm of his hand. And then there's another cohort of people who got in touch with us to say none of this matters because he changes his mind like the wind and he's just trolling Andy Burnham. Can you not see this?
0: That's what it does feel like.
1: So listen, we're going to talk a little bit about that. We're going to talk to some of those people who got in touch with us over the weekend, and if other people want to get in touch and join, do you welcome it or not? Does it matter? And if the comments do matter, if you do welcome them, then what should we be doing to prepare for Donald Trump's United Ireland? So 087 484 8888. We're also going to speak on the show to an illegal immigrant, 23 years old, travelled on a tourist visa, ultimately arrested, held for a month, and then deported. Except we don't call him an illegal immigrant. We call him undocumented.
0: Undocumented Irish.
1: Yes, because this was not in this country. It was in the States, this guy. The language is so interesting around only this morning on David McCullough's show, Micheál Martin was talking about the undocumented Irish and about how he wants to support them, and we need to facilitate legislation in the United States to help support and regularise the undocumented Irish. Meanwhile, his party colleague, Jim O'Callaghan, is, you know, he's unequivocal about it. He says, the law is the law. If you come here illegally or on false pretenses, we will deport you. It is that simple. That's the language he uses. I mean, I mentioned hypocrisy earlier. I think we can quite easily be accused of hypocrisy on that front, on how we talk about and how we deal and treat illegal Irish immigrants into the United States as compared to undocumented migrants into this country.
0: Never heard them being referred to as undocumented, the immigrants who come here.
1: No, it's all one way. So listen, we're going to speak to this young fella, because ultimately at the end of the day, and this is true of undocumented / illegal migrants who are in Ireland as well, there's a human story behind it, and often a very sad human story, and there's a lot of travails, and without necessarily defending the decisions that any of them make, they're never quite as simple as some would have you believe. So he's going to be telling us his story about his detention by ICE for a month before being deported, about what that was like. And obviously lots of people listening will have experience either directly or indirectly through family or friends of people overstaying visas and staying in the United States. And if they want to get in touch and join that conversation, like I said earlier, the WhatsApp is 087 484 8888.
0: Thank you, Kieran.
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0: Evelyn is on the WhatsApp 087, you just heard it there. Can I ask who you were interviewing there about Culture Night and the beautiful music that was played? Thanks for a great show, says Evelyn. There was Irlo Leonard, I always say at the top and the bottom, but I know you got carried away with the beautiful music. And Mo in Roscommon says beautiful Irla, a real keeny vibe, says over there in the west of Ireland. Now, two young lads in UCC, they've set about a mission to tackle the hidden crisis facing a lot of students, loneliness. Dylan Hegarty and Aaron O'Sullivan are behind this whole project. Dylan is on the line. Dylan, how you doing?
10: How are you?
0: Brew Buddy Bill, Dylan, isn't that the name of this idea, this whole project of yours?
10: Yeah, that's it. It's Brew Buddy, yeah.
0: And it's to do with coffee, not pints.
10: Yeah, no, not pints now. We're targeting the coffee industry.
0: Yes. Is there a lot of loneliness that you've detected among students? Why did you actually decide to do this?
10: Well, look, we noticed ourselves coming into UCC that even as two lads from the city, mm-hmm. we even found ourselves sometimes college can kind of be a bit lonely, you know, like you know a lot of faces, but you might not know the names or even go up and talk to them. So yeah. I suppose we went ahead then and tried to fix that, because we can't imagine like what people who aren't from Cork are feeling when they arrive here and they might not know anyone, you know. So we tried to fix that.
0: When did you go into UCC?
10: So I started 3 years ago now, so I'm in third year, so time's flying by.
0: And did you're from Cork, so you've probably found it easier, did you? But you notice other students from outside were struggling a bit.
10: Yeah, see, that's it. Like, we're both from the city, so we knew a lot of people, but I still found some days, you know, like you'd be in college and you might not go up to people because you'd know of them, but you wouldn't be, you know, friendly with them. So we thought, like, we couldn't imagine how other people would be feeling, you know, like if you're coming from another county or another country, like... I work with a lot of international students as well, and they've all said to me before, like, you know, they find it difficult arriving in Ireland and not having anyone to talk to.
0: So you come up with this idea of Brew Buddy, connect them. Aaron O'Sullivan is on the line as well. Aaron, how are you doing?
11: I'm good, thanks. How are you?
0: The website is launching today. What will it do for students?
11: Oh, yeah, the website just launched today at 9 o'clock, and it's very easy to sign up. Give a name, email, you put some selected interest there, your college course, and then students will be allowed to create or join coffee meetups. And we have a load of coffee shops around Cork City that have been added to the website. So it's a great way to meet new people if you're just starting college today, or if you're an international student as well.
0: So you kind of set it up yourself. It's self-led, really, the meetup.
11: Yeah, exactly.
0: Have you done this, the pair of you? And Dylan, have you done that? Have you actually set up groups before to go meet in coffee shops? Does it work? Do people kind of come to meet basically random strangers? They're not totally random because they're obviously in college or whatever, but has it worked?
10: Well, we did a test and everyone loved it. The feedback was fantastic. And yeah. I suppose the main feedback was like the outlets that we were providing was necessary, like, you know, because the current alternatives at the moment are good, but they don't encourage you to get off of the social media side of it. So they kind of they rope you in with connecting with people, but right. you don't actually connect with anyone. So where we try to encourage people that once they meet on the website, that they're straight away encouraged to go out then and connect properly with the people that they're talking to.
0: Meet in real life. Aaron, previous generation would say it was always handy to meet other students. You just went to the student bar, but there's not as much drinking going on, is there, around college campuses these days?
11: No, that's it. Like, if you're a student, you know, starting in university and you don't drink, like, you're missing out on, you know, the nightlife, and that's what most students do. But, like, what we're seeing now with our generation, and even a load of friends of mine, they don't drink anymore. So there's a real change in the drinking culture in Ireland. Mm-hmm. And I suppose the reason we picked coffee is because there's a real trend of coffee at the moment, and there's coffee shops all over campus. I suppose yeah. in any campus, around Ireland, really, you'll find a coffee shop fairly easy.
0: They've totally replaced the pubs, haven't they? You've done research as well, Aaron, and this was the effect. Yeah. If you actually connect students with each other, you will actually affect their education.
11: Yeah, so we looked at a study, it was called the 7-week study in UL, mm-hmm. and it showed within the first 7 weeks of starting university, if a student doesn't make kind of like a meaningful connection or some sort of social connection, then the dropout rate actually increases.
0: Right.
11: So, you know, if you're a parent sending your, you know, son or daughter to, you know, a college in another county, you know, that's a bad figure if, you know, someone's dropping out because they didn't meet someone. So I suppose we're trying to make it easier for students to connect in person, face-to-face meetups. That's kind of our mission at the moment.
0: So even if they were loving the course, if they hadn't made a pal or found someone to chat to, the chances of them dropping out suddenly just went up, even after only 7 weeks.
11: Yeah, that's it. So if they didn't make any social connection, meaningful connection, within the first 7 weeks, the chance of them dropping out will increase.
0: Dylan, you're both studying business in UCC, but you've known each other since you were very small.
10: Yeah, that's true. We've known each other now since we were playing kind of Gaelic football and going to boxing when we were much younger. But we ended up in the same college. We were in different secondary schools, but we knew that each other kind of had an interest in business and in entrepreneurship specifically. So when we started college, we kind of saw it as an opportunity to kind of follow our passion and create something that we both wanted to do.
0: Another thing I kind of wonder about college campuses these days is the college bar wasn't necessarily a place where you met your pals because, you know, most of us couldn't afford to go anyway in the first place. But what is the atmosphere like in college campuses these days? Are people kind of got headphones or earbuds in? Is there sort of heads down?
10: Yeah, like I suppose you notice a lot of that. Like a lot of people are kind of, you know, they kind of go their own way. They have their headphones in and yeah, they're not engaging with people as much. And like we ran surveys when we kind of came up with this idea at the start. We were literally just outside the main gates of UCC interviewing students, and the results were shocking. Like people, they were telling us that they haven't talked to anyone in like days or even weeks, because they don't have that outlet to connect to people, especially the international students that we stopped. They were like, they had arrived in Ireland at that stage,
0: yeah,
10: like a decent amount of time, and they still hadn't really made any kind of proper connections. So we wanted to change that.
0: And Aaron, you've seen this as well, this sort of, you can be around people but disconnected from them.
11: Yeah, absolutely. I think in our generation especially, you're seeing a real trend of people kind of hooked on the phone, mm-hmm. you know, scrolling through Instagram, TikTok, rather than looking up and having a conversation with someone. We're trying to get people off the phones and encourage face-to-face meetups in a kind of casual, low-pressure coffee shop environment.
0: Well, Brew Buddy, it's a great Cork story, which is why we saw it featured on corkbo.ie. But you do have hopes to expand it, I think.
11: Yeah, absolutely. You know, we've had messages now from people from all over Ireland, from Dublin, Waterford, Limerick, asking when we're launching there. So we're focusing on Cork at the moment for this week. But we're hoping to expand soon after that.
0: So it'll be UCC and the Munster Tech University as well, MTU.
11: Yeah, that's right. Yeah.
0: But you want to go elsewhere once this works and ends the loneliness. Listen, thanks a million for chatting to us. Brewbuddy.ie is the place to go for the students, or indeed if you're listening and you know a student, send them in that direction. Dylan Hegarty and Aaron O'Sullivan, thanks a million.
10: We'd love actually if we could just get the Instagram and TikTok out there as well. Sorry, it's official brewbuddy.ie on Instagram, and then it's just brewbuddy.ie on TikTok.
0: Job done. Thanks a million. Good luck.
10: Perfect. Thanks so much.
0: Slán.
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7: This texter says, for anyone new to college, I would strongly recommend joining the college choir. You meet loads of people from many different courses and you have great fun creating beautiful music all in real life, in real time. The best decision I made in college, says Mary. And I think the people involved in sport and music have no bother at all. Sort of, it's the ones on the edges that find themselves then on the edge. Jumping back to our conversation with Niamh O'Reilly and learning Irish and struggling as a parent with the Obair Waile, with the kids. When I was in sixth year, over 20 years ago, the really progressive Irish teacher, she used a host of conversational classes, sometimes over lunch, when she brought cake to bribe us and we'd talk about whatever we wanted. Once it was through Irish, it brought some fun back into the subject for us, says Laura in Cork. Sometimes you always do rely on it, don't you? And Cáit in Belfast wants to wish good nairi lat to Niamh O'Reilly on her Irish language adventure. We're going to talk about all the latest celebrity stuff happening, various people playing concerts in Ireland next year, including this fella. But the kids will introduce him.
8: Come on,

0: Thank you, Harry. It is Monday, so Alexander Ryan, owner of Gossary, is back with us to tell us all the stuff that's happening in this universe that she loves.
1: Yes.
0: Very much. Slane Castle, everything is happening there. The traitors are still continuing there.
1: I know.
0: Fontaines DC, we know, are doing two nights.
1: Yes.
0: For Saturday.

0: Saturday is completely sold out. Yeah. Not many tickets left for Sunday,
1: yeah,
0: which has surprised a lot of people. And now there may be more happening in Slane.
1: Maybe more. Many a rumour. I'm so excited about this. The rumour that's really swirling around at the moment is that Oasis today at 4 p.m. are going to announce that they are playing Slane in 2027. So we need to wait for that announcement today.
0: If you know one thing about Slane announcements is that around now we always know they're about to happen.
1: About to happen. I know. It's such clever marketing though. They basically put out a teaser that there was going to be a huge announcement 4 p.m. Irish time, and initially the date was revealed through an enormous drone display over Manchester, which I loved. Yeah. But then an image went up on their socials and it's a very obvious image of them at Slane Castle. It's a black and white kind of video slash image, and everyone is noticing that that is from Slane. Mm-hmm. Obviously they very famously played Slane in 1995. Were you there?
0: As a support act? No,
1: yeah,
0: I wasn't there.
1: I know.
0: I wish,
1: yeah,
0: I was there.
1: Yeah, but apparently it's gone down as like one of their best gigs, I suppose, for Irish fans. They just, people always want them back to actually, yeah, play Slane themselves.
0: They were supporting REM.
1: Yeah, July 1995.
0: That seems like a bizarre kind of clash of,
1: I know. Do you remember how big REM was though back in the day?
0: Enormous.
1: Well, was it? See, I think Oasis were getting so big at the time. I know it was before their massive worldwide fame, but it kind of makes sense to me. Joe, if you're into REM, you might be into a kind of random new band on the ups.
0: What's the story? Morning Glory wasn't even released,
1: nope,
0: when they supported REM.
1: A couple of months later, it was released and obviously went into global stardom. It actually reminds me when I was in one of my first newspaper jobs, I went to go see a band that had been on the X Factor. I was like, all right, whatever, One Direction. And didn't even stay past the first song. I was like, all I have to write in the paper is what they opened with, whatever. And I swear to God, 14 days later, they became the most famous band in the world. So it kind of reminds me of that. There's a few like Ed Sheeran stories like that too. But they then came back to Slane in 2009.
0: Right.
1: But only a couple of months later, they broke up for good, for 15 years. So I think a lot of people might remember that very last Slane date as like, it seemed like the end and they were never going to come back.
0: Yeah.
1: Now, they did play Ireland back in 2025 as a part of their reunion tour, and you might remember
0: the double croaker last year. Yeah.
1: So you might remember the hullabaloo about that. Like, I mean, everyone I think I've ever met was trying to get tickets to, yeah, that Oasis gig. So I did think at the time, are they going to do another one? See, I love these farewell slash reunion tours. You think it's the last one. I was actually at Westlife this weekend and it reminded me that I've been to two of their farewell tours. It's number three. Such an amazing night though. For anyone who's got tickets for Westlife, you're in for a treat. The production was amazing. It was
0: good. Sorry, this is Westlife.
1: Westlife.
0: You move on so quickly.
1: I'm switching them. Well, I'm just saying, I love a good reunion tour. So like Oasis, no. You see, when you get the appetite, I think, and you see the fans, no matter how many years later, why would you stop at one reunion tour? That's why I'm kind of melding them in together, because, yeah, I was looking
0: around. The buzz around the documentary is just absolutely enormous.
1: Yeah, and I think that, you know, they are clearly back on some level of good terms. How good terms they're back on, I don't know, but they're obviously good
0: enough.
1: Their
0: bank managers are very happy.
1: They're able to perform together, so why would you not do it again? Obviously, we have their new documentary coming out, which we chatted about already, so that's Don't Look Back in Anger. But I just think, now, the only thing I will say is, there was hullabaloo last year, do you remember the drama around the ticket prices to Oasis and Croker?
0: Yes, it is now under investigation.
1: Yeah.
0: Say no more, says you.
1: Yeah.
0: Not for Oasis, but...
1: No, not for them. But what I find really interesting, and I'm going to swerve to the topic now again...
0: Dynamic pricing, wasn't that it?
1: Yes.
0: Where they realise, based on demand, they can jack up the price.
1: Yeah, and like, my sister, for example, I think paid €400 per ticket to go to Oasis, because that's just how it was. So it was that crazy. But what I love, Harry Styles, who you just played there, he's coming back to Ireland. He's going to be playing Croke Park Wednesday, August 18th and Friday, August 20th, 2027. And what I love is that he has been one of the first artists I've ever seen to announce there will be no dynamic pricing whatsoever.
0: And Fontaines DC, we know no dynamic pricing in Slade. I bought my ticket for the
1: Yes,
0: and it was very reasonable.
1: Yeah, and Harry's doing this thing called, I think they're called fun tickets. What are they called? Some sort of fun tickets where they basically, Harry. So they're coming out with these new €20 tickets, unpredictable fun tickets.
0: Coldplay did this as well at Croke Park, didn't they?
1: So I love, because Harry, you know, he's one of those stars that he doesn't need to do this. Like, fans would spend hundreds and hundreds to see him. So it's actually really nice to see that he's doing this. And his fans would be quite young as well. I know there's a mixture of age ranges there, but there are a lot of young ones that are going to be there too. So I think this is a brilliant move from him. And I'd love to see other artists follow through, because I do think some of the prices have been crazy the last couple of years. But his gigs have just gotten better and better. If you think back to his career, 2018, he was in the Three Arena. Then he was in Aviva. Now he's doing two nights in Croke Park. Like, it's what an incredible career.
0: And this was after 12 Wembleys earlier this year.
1: Yes.
0: Which would have involved a lot of Irish people, I presume, maybe the ones living in London.
1: Yeah, and for any Harry Styles fans out there, there's rumours that this might be his last tour for a long, long time. He's kind of hinted that he doesn't really know what he wants to

0: do after this.
1: He's so 32 or something, isn't he?
0: Yeah, well, he's about to get married now to Zoe Kravitz as well. Maybe he's looking to settle down. I don't know. But if you are a huge fan, I would say maybe. And even though I just said everyone comes back with multiple reunion and farewell tours, so we'll see him again.
1: Front standing is 193 euro essentially for Harry Styles and Croke Park.
0: Which really is not that bad in comparison to previous gigs. I think seated is between 51 to 217. Just so people know, if you're looking to get Harry tickets, today clock at 4 p.m.
1: Can I astonish you now?
0: Go on.
1: I went to one of the Wembley shows. I saw Harry
0: Styles.
1: Did
0: you?
1: Yeah, a good, very good friend of ours invited us along. And it was the last night, in fact.
0: Okay.
1: And Shania Twain stole the show. She
0: oh
1: the
0: my
1: support.
0: God.
1: Because he does this together thing.
0: Yeah,
1: so
0: yeah.
1: It's
0: and
1: like
0: he brings up different
1: and
0: people.
1: He gives her equal billing on all the posters and everything.
0: Oh my God, I love that.
1: But he's an amazing performer, massive energy. I don't think he has the songs for a stadium show. Like the hits are land, and there's quite a lot of ponderous ones.
0: Was there a few One Direction songs thrown in there as well, though?
1: Zero?
0: Nothing.
1: Yeah, nothing.
0: Oh my God. I'm not a massive Harry Styles fan, but friends of mine would like queue the streets to get tickets to go to this Croker gig.
1: We were hoping for the One Direction because we want to see the fans go crazy.
0: Yeah, and he didn't. Maybe he'll do it in good old Ireland. You know, he's back in Niall Horan's stamping ground. It'd be great if Niall came out. You know, he does have really good surprise guests. But it's going to be a really interesting year for Irish concerts. So like I said there, Fontaines DC and Slane, we've got Kingfisher as well, they're in Marley and Thomond Park next year, Noah Kahan, and another reunion I love that do multiple farewell and reunion tours, take that, in Thomond Park,
1: and then we've
0: Amble, Malahide Castle and Thomond Park. So really nice 2027 we're shaping up for music wise.
1: Gearing up to be a monster one, alright. That's all the concerts then. What else is happening in the world?
0: Well, breaking news over the last couple of days and a bit of a surprise bit of news. Lady Gaga is officially a mother.
1: Really?
0: A mother monster, as they call her. She literally is a mother now. So yeah, she's reportedly welcomed her first child with her fiancé, Michael Polanski. She is 40, he's 42. Interestingly, the story broke because there was just a photo of them walking around with a newborn strapped to her chest. So people
1: That's
0: were like,
1: to announce
0: is that your child? And then a source is confirmed to People, which is kind of the go-to magazine in the States for celebrities to kind of sneak in their little comments, that she has become a mother. So we don't know how, when, where. She hasn't been seen publicly in like...
1: We don't know if
0: she was pregnant, if there was a surrogate. Like, we don't know any of the details.
1: She's not that old, is she?
0: No, but the reason people don't know is she actually hasn't been pictured in public in like 6 months.
1: Oh, sure.
0: So people actually just genuinely have no idea.
1: Child.
0: Yeah, so maybe she was just sitting back.
1: At the moment, we know she's photographed with a baby.
0: I do know the birds and the bees, Oliver, by the way. I do know how, you know. But yeah, do you know what I love about this? Is she's always talked about wanting to be a mom, like back in 2019.
1: Oh, yeah.
0: She did an interview talking about it 2020 again, and then only in 2025 someone had asked her, like, you know, what's your next dream role, because she's obviously starting to be in a lot of movies now. She had an Oscar nomination and she said, what I really want is to be a mom. That's my next starring role that I hope for. So that's very sweet. It's a lovely story for this week. I love it.
1: And Taylor Swift will be watching on going, let's see the reaction.
0: Yeah, to see what's going to happen here. Now Michael and Lady Gaga are engaged, by the way. They've been engaged for a couple of years, no wedding yet. At least I not mentioned the Taylor Swift photos have still not been released. I'm not even going to get into it because they're still not there. But I love the story of Gaga and Michael, because I do love stories in general of celebrities that are slightly older finding their happy ever after in like their 40s. Kourtney Kardashian and Travis Barker is another one as well, because I just like that it gives hope to some women out there, you know, maybe want to be parents that age.
1: She is only 40, isn't she?
0: I know, but you know, back in the day, Oliver, that was geriatric pregnancies.
1: But that's literally still what they call
0: it. Yeah, 35 and over.
1: Is it 35?
0: Yeah.
1: Is the cutoff.
0: Yeah.
1: Gaga just seems like she had a lot of mystique and almost like lived in the underworld.
0: Yeah.
1: So now have her wandering around with the baby and married.
0: I love it.
1: The mystery is gone.
0: It's kind of gone. I don't know if you noticed this though. I noticed this a lot with huge celebrities, that they spend a huge part of their career being very mysterious, being on tour, dedicating their whole life to the craft. And then they always seem to come out later in life being very sad, very lonely, dying just to be able to go for a pint of milk in their local shop. They seem to have this like crave for normality, and they just want to kind of stay behind closed doors, have their family. And I'm sure in a couple of years she'll be back out again. But I think this will be a bit of a break for her now.
1: Who's her fiance? Do we know anything about him? Tell me he's some rich guy now, that because she's a self-made woman.
0: Of course he is. Michael Polanski. Well, he met her way after her, you know, fame, so it's fine. But he's a technology entrepreneur, investor, philanthropist. He's really associated closely to, I don't know if you know, billionaire Sean Parker. He co-founded Napster.
1: Yeah, yeah.
0: And he's also a former Facebook president. president, and he's an executive. He's executive director of the Parker Institute of Cancer for Immunotherapy. So he's a good guy, okay? And their relationship got their relationship got accelerated during COVID. So if there's anyone listening that
1: accelerated relationship, not related to the disgraced Polanski director, that would.

0: really be the icing on that terrible cake.
1: But they're engaged. Hopefully we'll see a Gaga wedding soon.
0: If I sound judgmental, it's okay when it's rich celebrities.
1: It's okay when I'm here. Also keep in mind that Gaga has her makeup company House of Labs, which is making her very rich too.
0: Alexandra Ryan of Goss.ie, thank you for bringing me up to date, and I hope you learned something from me as well today.
1: You love Shania Twain.
0: As of circa June 2026. Rachel English is on News at 1 today, and that is all our business really for today, isn't it? Yes it is, that's all to say. Have a lovely Monday. We'll talk again tomorrow live from the National Ploughing Championships in Scrogan, County Offaly, Slán.
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6: 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This is Rachel English. Good afternoon. The headlines this Monday lunchtime. Oil prices have risen again following further constraints on supply from the Middle East. Political leaders in Northern Ireland, Scotland and Wales have combined to spearhead campaigns for independence. And the HSE has announced a five-year strategy aimed at speeding up the detection and treatment of sepsis. The news is read by Brian Jennings.
7: Oil prices have risen 3% today after new strikes on Saudi Arabian energy infrastructure and attacks on ships in the Middle East. Brent crude hit $108 today after prices surged by 9% last week. Our economics and public affairs editor, David Murphy.
8: Saudi Arabia has been using a pipeline to pump oil in an effort to avoid the Strait of Hormuz. But the pipeline has been attacked, leading Saudi Arabia to temporarily shut it. That has heightened concerns about oil supplies. Prices are now up over 50% since July. For Ireland, elevated oil costs for a prolonged period will make the job of removing temporary government tax cuts on petrol and diesel much more complicated.
7: The Taoiseach Micheál Martin has said that hard work and not simplistic rhetoric or timelines are needed to address the issue of a united Ireland. Mr. Martin confirmed that he intends to raise the matter of legacy in his upcoming meeting with the British Prime Minister. The Sinn Féin leader Mary Lou MacDonald has described as historic the signing of a memorandum of understanding by the heads of the devolved governments in Northern Ireland, Scotland and Wales. At a meeting in Cardiff this morning, the leaders called on the British government to prepare, plan and facilitate constitutional change and their rights to self-determination. Deputy MacDonald said this was a moment when the participants asserted collectively their inalienable right to decide their futures.
9: We have the right to decide our future, and we will not accept or tolerate any British Prime Minister telling us that that right is off the table.
7: The HSE has announced a five-year strategy aimed at the earlier detection and treatment of sepsis. The life-threatening blood infection causes around 3,000 deaths in Ireland each year. The HSE said some cases are avoidable. Our health correspondent Fergal Bowers.
10: Around 15,000 cases of sepsis are diagnosed here each year, and the blood infection results in around 3,000 deaths. There have been several missed sepsis cases, which have tragically resulted in patient deaths.

0: in recent years. Today, the HSE launched a new five-year strategy aimed at improving detection and treatment. Among the key symptoms of sepsis are slurred speech, new confusion, too sick to communicate, drowsiness or extreme shivering, muscle aches or fever. Dr. Colm Henry, the HSE Chief Clinical Officer, said some cases are avoidable through earlier detection. The strategy aims to improve awareness and timely action to enable earlier identification and treatment and lead to improved outcomes.
1: The jury in the inquest into the death of the Belfast schoolboy Noah Donoghue has resumed its deliberations after one juror was discharged this morning. No reason was given as to why the juror was removed. The inquest has been examining the circumstances of the 14-year-old's death after he went missing in North Belfast in June 2020. Diane Connor reports.
2: The inquest into the death of Noah Donoghue began last January, with the jury beginning its deliberations at the end of June. After 3 days, the eight men and two women failed to reach a unanimous verdict as required by the court. In an unprecedented move, the coroner adjourned proceedings until today due to holiday commitments of four jurors. Proceedings began this morning with Mr. Justice Kevin Rooney discharging one juror, so nine are now continuing deliberations. Noah Donoghue was 14 when his naked body was found in a storm drain tunnel in North Belfast in June 2020, 6 days after he left home on his bike to meet two friends. The jury has been tasked with agreeing findings on 10 questions, including the date of Noah's death and whether any errors made by police contributed to his death. Diane Connor, RTE News in Belfast.
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1: There'll be outbreaks of rain and drizzle in the south and west, but it'll be generally dry with sunny spells in the north and east. The rain will extend eastwards this afternoon and evening, becoming heavy and persistent at times. There'll be mist and hill fog also. Highest temperatures will range from 17 to 24 degrees. Rachel.
6: Thank you, Brian. And continuing today's news at 1, after Donald Trump flies the flag for a united Ireland, we'll have reaction and analysis, and we'll be getting the EU's response to Ireland's side deal on whiskey tariffs, plus the implications of the continuing rise in the price of oil, and one of the country's most endangered birds has a fertile breeding season.
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6: It's safe to say that in advance of Donald Trump's visit, few people expected the US president to spend 2 days riffing about a united Ireland. But whether by intention or accident, it became the main theme of the weekend, with Mr. Trump calling reunification one of the naturals of all time. As chance would have it, the First Ministers of Scotland went

0: Wales and Northern Ireland are meeting in Cardiff today. The leaders of the SNP, Sinn Féin and Plaid Cymru said that Westminster's time was coming to an end. Here's what the Sinn Féin president Mary Lou MacDonald had to say at their news conference.
1: The issues around self-determination for the Celtic nations, for all of us, is very much on the table. It is very much work in progress. And we are so pleased to work with colleagues from Plaid, from the SNP, to forge that journey ahead on the constitutional questions, but also, as you've said, on other issues that matter to our people. And just to mention, I hope in particular, our young people.
0: However, back in Belfast, the DUP leader Gavin Robinson said Stormont's First Minister Michelle O'Neill was not representing that office in Wales today.
2: The Vice President of Sinn Féin can travel wherever she wants, but she can't pretend to be representing the Government of Northern Ireland, the Northern Ireland Executive, or the office that Emma jointly holds. I think there will be an opportunity for this to be raised throughout the course of today, but I think over the last number of hours there has been a dawning realisation that when it comes to important government discussions and engagement across this United Kingdom, Michelle O'Neill will not be a part of those discussions today, and it's Plaid Cymru and SNP alone.
0: A short time ago, a spokesperson for the British Prime Minister, Andy Burnham, said he was focused on easing the cost of living crisis for households rather than on constitutional debates. Let's talk now to our political correspondent, Micheál Lehane. Micheál, we heard the Taoiseach clutching very tightly to the Shared Island Initiative in his interview with David McCullough this morning. Was the government blindsided by Donald Trump's fondness for talking about a united Ireland?
3: Well, I think the consistency of it through the weekend did catch some people by surprise. I suppose he had raised it in his meeting with President Catherine Connolly. Then in the private discussions at Farmley with the Taoiseach, it came up again and then really did catch fire during the press conference afterwards. Donald Trump talking about it a number of times and then on to the ambassador's residence in the Phoenix Park. And he really did at that point seem to enjoy the publicity that it was generating, and that very much repeated again yesterday. So what exactly he hoped or sparked it all, not entirely clear. Is it about needling the British PM in the aftermath of, as he sees it, not getting help in Iran and the conflict there? Is it about a certain percentage when it comes to those in the US who'll be voting in the midterm elections and have Irish roots? Or is it simply a case of maintaining headlines and being at the centre of a controversy?
0: Today's Cardiff meeting, it had been planned some time ago, but has it received more attention because of that weekend commentary?
3: It did, and as inevitably, the questions about Donald Trump's comments were put to the Sinn Féin leader in Cardiff, Mary Lou MacDonald, saying that there is an inevitability in the eyes of some Americans, and she says now in the eyes of the US president, and she said that means the US administration, that Irish unity is on the way, and she said the Taoiseach should hear that message. Of course, Micheál Martin taking a very different view today, talking about the need for far more reconciliation and not going down very simplistic avenues. But there is no doubt that what's happening in Cardiff is interesting in itself too, that you have three biggest parties in Scotland, Wales and Northern Ireland talking about working more closely together to push for constitutional change and saying in blunt terms that Westminster's time is coming to an end.
0: Micheál Martin, of course, is due to meet Andy Burnham later in the week.
3: Yes, that meeting is going to happen in England towards the end of the week. Micheál Martin saying that not really going that there along the lines of what the US president was talking about, instead highlighting things like legacy and hoping to make progress on that when he meets with Andy Burnham. I think in many ways Micheál Martin will be trying to slow things down, widen the debate and try and, as he sees it, bring back into it many complex issues.
0: Overall, Micheál, is there kind of a quiet sense of relief in government that things didn't go completely off the rails at the weekend?
3: Yes, I think so. There was always a risk of that, even though from the off, what you got was a Donald Trump in good form, largely diplomatic mode, despite those comments around Irish unity. But it did seem, by and large, he wasn't in town to cause offence and even working on business issues, which he did reference in Farmley. And of course, that culminating in the whisky announcement statement about the tariff being dropped, even if the Irish side said that wasn't a key part of the business discussions that did take place, rather an emphasis from the Irish perspective on showing once again that when it comes to trade, it is a two-way relationship now. But this was seen, in the words of the Taoiseach, as a consequential visit. So plenty size of relief and going better than expected. But the big, tricky international subjects, whether it's Iran or whether it's what happened in Gaza or the occupied territories, not really, it seems, being dealt with in any substantial manner. Micheál Martin did pointing out, though, that he hoped progress was made around getting aid into Gaza and that the US president would champion that.
0: Micheál Lehane at Leinster House, thank you. Well, let's turn now to another consequence of Donald Trump's weekend in County Clare. We heard Micheál mention it there, the decision to scrap tariffs on Irish whiskey. Taxes on other alcoholic drinks exported from the EU to the US will remain in place. On the station a little earlier, David McCullough asked the Taoiseach how his EU colleagues might feel about a sweetheart deal for Ireland on whiskey.
4: Well, in terms of certain products, they're protected. They're products of protected geographic origin, and Irish whiskey is one of those. It is a product that enjoys that protection, and this will be American legislation. All EU member states and others will seek some waivers and exemptions for specific projects of that type. But of course, we will work with our EU colleagues in terms of endeavouring, first of all, to stabilise the Turnberry Agreement, which is the trade agreement between the US and the EU, and make sure there's no slippage in that or any change to that, and also to continue to work to reduce barriers to trade, because we believe in free trade. Mm.
5: So you don't think you'll get any blowback from your colleagues in Europe?
4: No, I don't think there'll be anything significant, no.
5: Nothing significant, so you think you will get some?
4: No, blowback? I don't, actually, but you never know, there's 27 member states there, yes.
0: So what does the EU make of Ireland's side deal? Olaf Gill is Deputy Chief Spokesperson for the European Commission and Spokesperson for Trade and Economic Security. Olaf, you're welcome to the programme. Did Donald Trump's announcement take you by surprise?
6: Hi there, and thanks for having me on. Look, not much surprises us in this world anymore. What I can say on behalf of the European Commission, and when it comes to trade, I can sort of speak on behalf of the European Union in that sense, is that you know quite well that since the start of the Trump 2 presidency, and in particular since the president started announcing his various different forms of tariffs on partners around the world, the European Union position has been very clear. We oppose tariffs in all their forms. We believe that they are taxes that ultimately end up being paid by consumers. And so what we advocate for is the reduction or elimination of tariffs. So what we have done with the EU-US joint statement is that we have created a platform for stable and predictable transatlantic trade with a ceiling, a clear ceiling for tariffs on EU exports into the US. And then on top of that, we're now working, I might main, to find other areas for tariff reductions. So in that sense, any form of tariff reduction is welcome. We welcome the announcement by President Trump, but we need to wait to see the details on how the US proposes to turn this into law. Once we have this information, we can say more.
0: Is this normal procedure, though, that a country lobbies for its own particular interest rather than leaving it up to the EU to do the negotiating?
6: Look, I think it'd be very strange if a country wasn't lobbying on behalf of its own interests. And any government worth its salt is certainly going to be advocating for its main exporting industries. I think that's perfectly normal. What's important from the European Union dimension, let's say, is that the Commission, which is responsible for the promulgation of EU trade policy, remains in very, very close contact and coordination with our member states, with our MEPs, with our industry, so that we're speaking as one voice and that we work together as a whole to try and reduce tariffs.
0: Are other countries likely to be annoyed, though, that Ireland has gone on a solo run?
6: Well, I would flip it around and say other countries might decide that they're going to intensify their own efforts, both in their own right dealing with the US and as part of that European bloc that I mentioned, to see other areas where tariffs can be reduced. I'd just like to remind you as well that the European Commission, on behalf of the European Union, shared with the United States government back in July, a very broad list of export products where we think both sides would benefit from lowering tariffs. And we're working with the US to try and see which of those products we can next get to. And by the way, Irish whiskey was on that list. So we're all on the same page here.
0: So if the French wine industry, say, wants to lobby for a separate deal, that's okay too?
6: Well, like I said, I think it'll be a

0: very, very strange French government that wasn't lobbying on behalf of its wine producers. So, and similarly, spirits and other products are on that list of suggested areas for further tariff reductions to be sent to the US. So countries will advocate on their own behalf. The European Commission will advocate on behalf of the European Union, and we will all work together to make sure that we handle this potentially and very, you know, in a real way, challenging situation to the best of our ability to ensure that our exporters can continue doing what they do best, which is sell their brilliant products to the US for the benefit of our economy.
1: In practical terms, how will this scrapping of tariffs on whiskey work? Is there a lot of paperwork to be sorted out before this becomes a done deal?
0: Yeah, like I said, that remains to be seen. It really depends on, first of all, how the president decides to translate his announcement into law. It'll presumably be by executive order, which is how he did it in the past. And then it'll really depend on the sort of the trade law details, the customs classification details, and so on. In practice, it is normally not easy to let's say, single out products from a specific country, but there are ways to do it. So we just need to wait and see what the Americans come up with.
1: But this change is likely to take some time then, is it?
0: It's hard to say. That's for the Americans to answer. But if we take the example of the UK, the President Trump gave the UK an elimination of tariffs on Scotch whiskey at the end of April that I understand came into law at the end of July. So that was a 3-month time lag. So that might be some indication of how fast it may or may not move.
1: All right. Listen, thank you very much for talking to us this afternoon. Olaf Gill there, who's a trade spokesperson for the EU Commission. Well, for more reaction to the visit of Donald Trump at the weekend, we sent our reporters Tessa N. Dunku and Alex Redmond into Dublin City Centre. Here's what people had to say.
2: I think it's great that he's coming over. I think he makes some very questionable decisions, which will naturally bring a lot of furore in a place like Ireland. But I think we have to really honour our relationship with America and how important it is economically to us. We might not like the man, we might not like his values, but we have to like respect the influence and the generosity they offer us.
3: So do you think it brings about a lot of positives for Ireland? So?
2: I think it is a difficult question to answer. I think in the short term, definitely not. No one wants this sort of kind of negative cloud to arrive and this public discomfort and unrest. But I think longer term, it's about maybe just being more pragmatic, but also like legitimately representing our views as a country that has a lot to say to the world.
4: Generally, I just think it was good for the country. It showed Ireland in its best light, so I don't think there's anything bad about it.
5: I disagree, just on the basis that he's not a good person and represents everything that's terrible in the world. But Ireland did look great, and all our representatives held themselves very well, and our economic and diplomatic relationships with the US is really important, despite having to deal with somebody like Donald Trump.
6: He meddles with too many different countries.
7: Obviously, I'd like to see United Ireland. If he's going to push it, I don't know. I think it should come from within.
8: Yeah. If it hasn't come within, I don't see how Trump could make a change if the own people haven't done that.
7: He could be a facilitator, but he shouldn't be a pusher.
9: You see it all the time where he thinks that he's so much popular than he actually is, especially in other countries, and he just comes in, and then I know that despite all the protests and everyone posting about him being here and hating it so much, he's going to go home and post on Twitter or have some big speech about how much they loved him, and then everyone on the far right in America is going to believe it because they always do, and then it's just going to keep spreading more and more, and it's going to be something that the opposite of what it was, where everyone's going to think that Ireland loves him and his power is just going to grow more from it despite nobody wanting him here.
1: Some views from Dublin City Centre this afternoon. On Friday, we previewed President Trump's visit with RTE's former Washington correspondent Carol Coleman, who now lectures in journalism in the University of Galway. A short time ago, I asked her to sum up the weekend.
10: Well, I really have to agree with Dan Mulhall, the former ambassador to the US, who said this morning that what could have potentially been a very tricky visit has really turned out all right in the end. And I'd say they probably didn't know the people who were working behind the scenes until the visit started, what was going to happen, because looking at it visually on Saturday morning, Donald Trump did not look happy when he arrived.

0: arrived at Áras an Uachtaráin to meet Catherine Connolly, or when he came out, he had a sort of an uncomfortable or fatigued look about him. And even when he got to Farmleigh House, there was that visually awkward moment where he was standing over by the beast and Micheál Martin and his wife were standing on the steps of Farmleigh House with what I call the half red carpet, which just went to the bottom of the stairs. And they had to wait for the ceremonial music and welcome to be done. But Donald Trump again looked sort of uncomfortable. What's going on here? But then it seemed from the time that he met Micheál Martin, he started to relax and get into his stride. And you had that press conference there at Farmleigh, very, very wide ranging. Then, of course, onto the US ambassador's residence, where he kind of went into his normal freewheeling mode. He was much more comfortable and relaxed and, of course, gave what amounted to a campaign speech there ahead of the midterms. And then on to Doon Beg, where there was absolutely unprecedented access for the media. I mean, at least three or four RTE reporters got questions to him, as well as several other Irish journalists. And you've never seen anything like this with George W. Bush or Bill Clinton or Barack Obama or any of them. So he seemed to just really relax and energise as the visit went on. And that's kind of the way I was watching it.
1: Should his views on a united Ireland be any great surprise? After all, his political views really were forged in the New York of the 1980s, when all aspiring politicians were told to look after the three I's, Italy, Israel and Ireland.
0: Well, when I was there 20 years ago, Rachel, I was constantly being asked, is North and South going to get together? What's going on over there? Gerry Adams would have been as well known almost as Bono at the time. There'd be cab drivers telling you about Gerry Adams this and Gerry Adams that. And the question was always, will you be united? And among that Irish community, particularly around New York and Chicago as well, they're raising money for Sinn Féin. They're backing a united Ireland. So it's not unusual that he would say that he is for a united Ireland. I don't think so. So Micheál Martin is probably correct in saying that it's a little bit overplayed. But what it has done is that it has opened up the debate even on the shared island. And we've heard Micheál Martin now having to address that this morning. Like, tell us more about this shared island initiative. What is it? How is it preparing the groundwork for a future?
1: Donald Trump has returned now to a rather trickier political landscape, especially when it comes to the war with Iran and to inflation.
0: Well, these are the topics that didn't have to be discussed over the weekend because he zoned in on a united Ireland and therefore he was able to sort of bat away all the other hot button issues. And I noticed that as he got on the plane to go back, he's already criticising President Zelensky of Ukraine for attacking oil refineries in Russia. He's back to having to deal with the midterms. And as he said yesterday, at the ambassador's residence on Saturday, he's going on the tack that we're not going to allow these socialists or these democratic communists, as he's calling them, to take over, calling it a one-of-a-kind stock market. So he's back to all the other issues that he wouldn't have had to deal with for the weekend. It was almost as if he got a bit of a weekend off, as it were, but he'll be back at it now.
1: How difficult are things likely to be for him over the coming weeks?
0: Well, very difficult, because what you're seeing in the Red Sea now is that Yemen is controlling the coastline there and making it very difficult for Saudi Arabia to get its product out. I noticed just buying my petrol that it's gone up again. The diesel is over €2 a gallon here where I bought it, and €1.90 for the petrol. So this is going to continue as a problem. And then with the midterms, sure, there's a possibility they'll lose the Senate as well as the House. So it's a very tough times for him at the moment, and his popularity is in the tank, as they say in the States. But I suppose at least he can say he had a good weekend in Ireland. And it's funny with the whiskey thing, I suppose he managed to unite Ireland north and south in whiskey terms at least. But as others have said this morning, and I would agree, there was a lot of lobbying went into that beforehand. That wasn't something he just pulled out of his pocket in Doon Beg.
1: Well, we can return now to something I touched on there with Carol, the continuing rise in the price of oil. A short time ago, a barrel of Brent crude was priced at $108. Our economics and public affairs editor, David Murphy, is here. David, will you talk us through what's been happening on the markets?
2: Yeah, Rachel, so we have seen the price hit $108 a barrel earlier today. It did reach that at one point last week, but generally

0: what's happened is we've seen prices up more than 50% since July. So what had happened was prices fell back quite significantly when there was talk about resolution to the conflict in Iran. As that slowly unraveled, prices have gone up. But what's happening now is we're really seeing a sustained elevated price in the price of oil, and that is going to feed through to petrol, diesel, home heating oil, aviation fuel, and then ultimately over time it'll feed through to gas prices and electricity prices.
1: Talk to us then about the impact here and also the impact on politics, because the budget is now less than a month away.
0: That's right. So what's happening now is that the government have postponed rolling back on tax cuts, which they had introduced on petrol and diesel. So their new schedule in terms of increasing taxes on petrol and diesel is a first increase on November the 1st, then December the 1st, January the 31st, and February the 28th. Politically, that is going to be really tricky because it would increase petrol by 27 cent per litre and diesel by 32 cent per litre. So if the government went ahead with those increases, they'd really significantly add to higher petrol and diesel prices. So that's the tricky bit for them. What exactly are they going to do? Are they going to postpone it again? And then there's the carbon tax as well.
1: Talk to us, yeah, some more about the carbon tax, because there has been a lot of to-ing and fro-ing on that over the past few months.
0: Yeah, this is another tricky one. So what happened was that Ireland was due to increase carbon tax in May. It then postponed it till the 14th of October. Obviously, that comes about a week after the budget, which is scheduled for the 6th of October. Now, what that would actually do is that would add immediately 2 cent petrol, 2 cent diesel, but it would also have an effect on gas, home heating oil, and other fuels such as turf and coal. But the difference with the carbon tax is the money is ring-fenced for things like retrofitting. So there's now going to have to be a discussion in government if they are going to postpone the carbon tax once again. What are they going to do about that fund for retrofitting? So will Jack Chambers come under pressure, Jack Chambers, Minister for Public Expenditure, come under pressure from the minister who's responsible for climate, Dara O'Brien, to backfill that fund if they postpone the carbon tax? So there's a whole bunch of political decisions which are now going to start mounting up as a result of this higher oil price.
1: And all of this is costing a lot, because we know even before that rollback a month or so ago, when the government said that it wouldn't start to reintroduce those excise charges, we know that up to that point, the whole thing had cost about €1 billion.
0: That's right. So, and this comes at a time when they're under quite a lot of pressure now to try to keep within the parameters they've set themselves in terms of spending. And then we can see there are some other government departments where the spending has gone up quite significantly. Health is about €750 million over budget, and that's resulting in some tough conversations within government. The government has said that they want spending overall to rise by about 7.5% this year. That's absolutely enormous compared to other countries, but the real trick for them is to keep within that limit, and that's going to be easier said than done.
1: David, thank you. That was David Murphy, our Economics and Public Affairs Editor. We'll be hearing about the resurgence of the lapwing after this break.
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3: Hello again. One of the country's rarest breeding bird species, the lapwing, has had a bumper breeding season in County Mayo. More than 140 chicks are estimated to have hatched at Birdwatch Ireland's Anna Marsh Nature Reserve. A little earlier, I spoke to Birdwatch Ireland's reserves manager, David Sudeby, and he told me about the breeding programme.
4: It's been another great breeding season here at Anna Marsh on the Belmullet Peninsula. This year we recorded 67 breeding attempts, i.e. 67 nests. That would equate to about 60 pairs. There was a few pairs relaying. And from that, it was very successful in each of these breeding attempts. We raised around about two young to the flying stage, which is fantastic.
3: So how many chicks are you likely to have then, do you think?
4: Well, that's a minimum figure. When the eggs hatch, the chicks leave the nest straight away. And when you've got quite a lot of pairs within a relatively small area, it's very difficult to follow each nest, each pair. And the more pairs you have, the more chicks. When we did the brood size estimation, it looked to be about three chicks per breeding attempt. When you've got lots of birds flying around, including the young, the fledging stage, it becomes even more difficult to assess. So using sort of standard methodology, we estimated 143 as a minimum figure. Mm-hmm. There could have been more, obviously.
3: How rare is the lapwing?
4: Well, I mean, it's declined. I mean, since pre-1990 levels, it's declined by over 90% within the country. And so now recent assessments would put it around about between 600 and 750 pairs breeding in the whole country.
3: And why is that? What happened?
4: Well, there's several things. Loss of habitat. Being a key one, loss of small wetland areas, and also increase in the number of predators, which has quite a strong impact on these breeding waders being ground nesting birds.
3: And when you say predators, what sort of animals are you talking about there?
4: Well, primarily the red fox, but there are other mammals that would impact on them, such as badgers. And then, of course, American mink is another one. In some areas would have a strong impact on them. And other species such as otter at certain times of year, particularly during the summer months, you know, they have a shift towards what we call bird meat. So they can be quite a significant predator. And here at Anna Marsh, the main predator that we discovered was the red fox that was impacting on the population.

0: there.
1: And how then did you go about combating that threat?
0: So, yeah, once we discovered it was the Red Fox, we had a couple of options, either go the lethal option or the non-lethal option. And the non-lethal option has been tested previously and seen proved to be successful. The non-lethal option being to put up a predator exclusion fence. So it's a fence, quite a strong, sturdy fence, that the mesh on the outside means that it's small enough that the species such as foxes and that can't get through. And then on top of that, there's electrified wire, four strands of electrified wire, which can give a good belt out of it, 6,000 plus pulse going through it. So that deters the mammals from entering into the site. That's the option we went for, and it has proved very successful.
1: Dave Sotheby there of Birdwatch Ireland.
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3: 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Focused on the future.
1: And joining me now is Michael Corcoran.
4: Rachel, thanks very much. The double Olympic champion Kelly Harrington will miss this month's European Elite Championships in Bulgaria as she continues to struggle with a hand injury. She returned to the ring last December in an exhibition at the Mansion House, reversing a previous retirement decision following the 2024 Paris Olympic Games. She was included in the Ireland team for the championships, but RTÉ Sport understands an injury to her right hand will not be healed in time for the tournament, which runs from the 17th to the 25th of September. The Ireland team has been in camp since July and a strong lineup will travel to the Bulgarian capital for those championships. After yesterday's win at the Amgen Irish Open, it has moved Shane Lowry back inside the world top 50. He's up from 53rd last week to 41st this week. The Football Association of Ireland has launched the FAI Grassroots Volunteer Awards to celebrate the thousands of volunteers who dedicate their time for the love of football in Ireland. The awards have been created to celebrate those who help to ensure the football positively impacts people around the country. It follows on from this year's FAI Volunteer Recognition Programme that celebrated 20 people for their contribution to Irish grassroots football. It's a big night ahead in the SSE Electricity Men's Premier Division title race. St. Patrick's Athletic head for Dundalk with an opportunity to go top of the table. A victory for Stephen Kenny's side would see them level on points with Shamrock Rovers, but ahead on goal difference. At the other end the table, Drogheda United could get to within 2 points of Shelburne with the win at Talca Park. Waterford and Galway United will aim to get further away from ninth spot when they face Derry City and Sligo Rovers respectively. And there's one game tonight in the Premier League. Two unbeaten teams with almost identical records, Leeds United and Newcastle, are in action at Elland Road. The game kicks off at 4 o'clock. A win for either side would see them move up to fourth place in the table.
1: Michael, thank you. Shane Lowry, who had a good night out in Quilty, judging by the pictures.
4: He certainly did. And he was in good company as well, I believe, yeah.
1: Who do we know from Quilty, Michael?
4: I'm not sure. Yeah. I'm not sure. But
1: anyway, that's the news this Monday lunchtime.
4: Let me think.
1: That's the news this Monday lunchtime. Ruth Kennington was on sound today. Our broadcast coordinator was Emily Hurley and the editor was Moira Hannan. Kieran Cuttihy will have Liveline for you in a couple of minutes. From all of us on the News at One, thanks for listening.
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0: Good afternoon. You are very welcome to Liveline. 087-484-8888 is the WhatsApp number. You can send an email, liveline@rte.ie, or give me a call on 0818-715-815. And Evan Devenny is on the line. Evan, you're very welcome to the show. How long have you been back in Ireland?
1: Just landed back there Tuesday morning, Kieran, so haven't even been back a week yet, but just delighted to be home, thank God.
0: How would you describe your 1 year in the States?
1: It was brilliant, to be honest. Like, it was what I wanted to do was just, you know, go off and travel for a year. I'm only 23, so it was something that my parents wanted me to do as well, is go off and see a bit of the world. And, you know, America was always a thing that I wanted to go and see, so it was brilliant. I saw what I wanted to saw, and I done what I done. So yeah, it was very enjoyable.
0: How would you describe what it's like to be detained by ICE?
1: Absolutely horrible, to be honest with you. You know, you're treated like a criminal, and you know the days are long inside, and it was definitely a real eye opener, and it was something that I never thought would happen to me. But you know, it's just one of these things that happen. But yeah, it wasn't a great experience, now, to be honest.
0: Okay, but we'll rewind the clock back a little bit. So it was September last year you went over, is it?
1: Yeah, moved over September 6th, 2025. I moved over to New York just with the intention of, I suppose, seeing New York again. I was over there before for a summer playing hurling, like a lot of young lads probably would have done before, on J1s and stuff like that, but I had the intention of just going over there, and I suppose chance of me, I'm working for a while in the buildings in New York. And it just came the decision then, once my visa was coming out last December, that I had a job, got to that point, and you know, things were going well and I was in a good routine, and you know, I was happy over there. So I made the conscious decision to, I suppose, overstay the visa, like a lot of lads, I suppose. But I just felt like it was the right thing for me to do at the time. Yeah. It was just a decision that I made.
0: So you went on the 90-day holiday visa, was it? And it expired then in December, and you decide to stay on. Because, you know, you hear of lots of people like this, undocumented Irish is how we describe people like that. It's funny, the language. If it was the other way around in Ireland, we call them illegal immigrants. But we might come back to that. Yeah. But lots of them have been there for years. You decided to do it, Evan, when, you know, these ICE crackdowns were already in the news. So you must have been conscious of that, or thinking about the possibility this mightn't go well, were you?
1: I was conscious of it, yeah, Kieran. But, you know, it's one of those things you don't actually think it's going to happen to you until, you know, it happens. And it was just one of those things. Look, it was a risk that I was willing to take because, like I said, America was always a thing that I wanted to go and see. And, you know, just the visas aren't really there for, I suppose, young Irish lads who want to go over there and work.

0: in construction and stuff like that, like it's not, you know, very well advertised. Like the only options you have really is to, I suppose, go over there and, you know, overstay. There is obviously visas there, J1s and stuff, like for lads who want to go over there for a year with college degrees. But, you know, there was no actual, you know, visas there for, I suppose, lads who, you know, just have never went to college, just went straight on the sites when they left school. And, you know, that's the position that I was in. And like I said, it was the risk that I was willing to take because, you know, I just didn't see any other avenue. And yeah, I was conscious about the whole ICE thing, but like I said, it didn't really hit home until they actually caught me in the end.
1: So up until the point they caught you, when you say you were conscious of it, I mean, were you fearful that they might kind of swoop at any point? Did it affect your behaviour at all? Were you conscious of where you would hang out? Again, we spoke to people on this show and you know, there would talk of, you know, ICE agents hanging around outside big hardware stores, for example, because so many people, illegals, working in the building trade. You know, did you think about those things?
0: Not really, Kieran. I was just kind of taking it day by day. You know, just living life over there, just trying to enjoy it as much as I could. Because, look, it was always in the back of my mind, but, you know, it wasn't something that I'd be worrying about on a day-to-day basis kind of thing. But, you know, if you ever did, you know, see, you know, ICE agents in a van or something, you would be saying, Jesus, like, you know, what am I going to do here if they pull out? But, like, it was never really a thing that you'd be worried about too much. Like, but funny enough, you know, the first time that I actually seen ICE agents and met them like face to face was, you know, when I got picked up that time.
1: Yeah. Were and I don't expect you to out them or anything live and air, but were many friends or other people on the building sites in the same position as you there illegally?
0: There will be, yeah. Like there's obviously the Hispanics are a big crowd over there, but there's a few Irish there as well. But the same thing, that, like, you know, you're over there just to, you know, better yourself and, you know, make a bit of money and experience the States. And, you know, they were all in the same boat as me as well. You know, they're just over there to try and better themselves. And, you know, we were all ready to take that risk because, as I said, the visas just aren't there. Like, there's not much options for lads who, I suppose, are in the trade, you know.
1: So did you travel around much or did you stay put in New York?
0: Hello?
1: Sorry, can you hear me there, Evan? I think the line broke up on us there.
0: Yeah.
1: So did you travel around much or did you stay put in New York? Because I've heard that as well from people, you know, that maybe getting even internal flights can be a bit risky.
0: Yeah, so I lived in New York for 8 months. And then it was just after my parents actually came over and visited me in New York that I kind of made the conscious decision that, you know, I wanted to see somewhere else. So that's when I actually made the decision to move down to Nashville, Tennessee. There was two or three lads I knew down there, and there was a GA club down there as well, and I got in contact with them, and they set me up with a job down there and stuff like that. So everybody was banging on about Nashville, saying it was a good time, and you know, it's the South, which is what I wanted to experience as well. So I made the decision to fly. I flew down there, didn't have any problems down there, you know, flying down. But it wasn't until that I actually, you know, tried to go on vacation there about a month ago is when I got caught in the airport in Nashville.
1: Right. We're going to talk through that then, about this interaction with ICE, when it starts and how it progresses. But before we get to it, when your parents came over, and even back last December when the visa expired and you made the decision to stay, what were your friends and family saying to you? Was anybody telling you not to do it, come home?
0: Not really as such. Like, obviously they were conscious about the decision, but I'm fairly headstrong now, to be honest with you, Kieran.
1: Okay.
0: So once I have an idea in my head, I'm going to do it. Like, so obviously the parents were worried about it, and you know, friends and my friends as well. You know the lads. Funny enough, the lads actually came down to Nashville. They were out in a J1 from somewhere, and they came down, and we were kind of laughing and joking about it. But you know, it was a week later then that I actually got picked up. But they just couldn't really believe when it actually happened, you know.
1: So
0: you never hear of the only fella that I ever heard of getting caught by ICE was that Seamus Cullison fella from Kilkenny, and I think he's still actually detained down there. So, but that's the only time, you know.
1: Yeah, Seamus Cullison, who phoned us here on Liveline famously when he was detained. Yeah, and as far as we know, he's still there, still fighting that detention. But tell me then, you're in the airport in Nashville, you decide you're going to go on vacation, and

0: This is when the story turns a little bit sour. So what happened?
1: Yeah, so went through TSA clearance, no problem at all, scanned the passport, and me and my friend that I was with, we were sitting down at the gate getting ready to board, and next thing you know, I think it was around five or six ICE agents came up. They were all wearing body armor. They were all heavily armed. They all had guns in them. And they asked me my name and my date of birth, and then they brought me over to the wall, and, you know, they asked me, you know, are these all my right credentials and stuff like that? And I said, yeah, that's me, because when I was in that position, you know, there's no point fighting it. Like, they have it all there. And I just said, yeah, lads, no problem. I'll come willingly. And then that's when they decided to put, you know, ankle shackles on me and handcuffs, and then proceeded to walk me through the airport, through the duty-free, through, you know, all the passengers, and, you know, everybody staring at you, and, you know, they walk you straight through everybody, and it was more embarrassing than anything. I wasn't really, you know, nervous, but, you know, they brought me then to the ICE office in Nashville, and that's when they informed me that, you know, I could be locked up for the next, you know, 2 or 3 weeks, which is, that's when, I suppose, the panic set in, because I was just under the impression that, you know, if you signed your deportation papers, they were just going to let you home in the next, I suppose, 2 or 3 days. But, you know, 2 or 3 days then turned into a nightmare of a month, you know.
0: So talk me through that month. So you're picked up, you assume, right, I'll sign these papers, I'll be putting the next flight home to Ireland, and I just got on with my life. So the penny drops when they say, no, you're going to be here for an awful lot longer. Where are you brought? What happened? What are conditions like?
1: Yeah, so they moved me then from Nashville, Tennessee to Memphis, Tennessee, which is a 3-hour drive. So I signed my deportation paper in the office there in Nashville, and then they waited until the cells were full. They were bringing in random lads from, you know, every state of Nashville, and they then put the ankle chains again and handcuffed us and put us in the back of a bus. The bus didn't have any AC. It was roasting hot weather outside, as it is down there in Tennessee. You know, you're sweating, you're hungry, you need water. You know, they didn't give us any water or food. They just, you know, anytime lads were asking the questions, you know, how far are we away, they just didn't answer it. So then we eventually got to Memphis. There was a facility there in Memphis, which is, it's a prison. Like, you know, a lot of people, they say it's camps, but it's not. It's basically old prisons that they're using as these detention centres. So got to Memphis then. I was in Memphis for, I believe, 3 nights. And then eventually they moved me from Memphis to Louisiana. They put me on a cargo plane. Same thing again, shackled up to the nines, and brought me into Louisiana. Another 2-hour drive then. To the facility from the airport, but, you know, still handcuffed, still no food. So we went nearly a day without, you know, eating or drinking anything. And then, you know, eventually got to Louisiana. But, you know, the facilities in Memphis and Louisiana, you know, they were just sick. Like, you know, barely fed us, barely gave us any water. You know, when I got there, they, you know, they weighed us, they done a medical exam, and, you know, they weighed me then when I was leaving as well, and I think I lost about 25 pounds from just, you know, not eating enough. And, you know, you're not even exercising. So can you imagine if you were doing a bit of exercise as well? God knows how much you'd lose.
0: So nearly 2 stone. Just, so what describe them? Like, I mean, when you say barely eating or the food wasn't great, it was terrible. What was it? What did you get for breakfast, dinner and tea?
1: Yeah, so about 5 o'clock in the morning, they'd come in, you know, roaring and shouting, saying that there's food there. They bring in a cart with these, you know, green trays, and it'd be basically just porridge, and you might get a waffle or something with it. You know, no sugar, no salt. You're not getting any sugar or sodium into your body. You're not getting any benefits or anything like that. No protein. And then usually we were supposed to get lunch then at 12, but, you know, sometimes lunch wouldn't arrive at all. And then you might be waiting then until around 7 or 8 in the evening time. So you're going there maybe, you know, 12 hours without eating. And then once dinner arrives, dinner was only, you know, rice and maybe a few beans, or, you know, you might get a bit of chicken the odd day, but that'll only happen maybe once a week. So you're just not getting any benefit about anything. And in terms of water then, they're bringing in these big jugs of water, but the water is contaminated down there in Louisiana. So, you know, lads were drinking it, but, you know, they were just getting sick.

0: take, you know, there was most nights there, lads had to be taken out of the dorm because, you know, they were coughing up blood. Like, it was just so unsanitary, and it was just a nightmare, to be honest with you. You didn't know if you were going to get sick. You were trying to stay away from them so you wouldn't pick it up, and it was just, you were on your toes all the time in there. You couldn't sleep, you couldn't do anything.
1: What was the dorm like? Describe that to me.
0: The dorm was probably the same size as, you know, two GA dressing rooms put together, and there was 72 of us inside there. You know, with, you know, bunk beds, you know, all around the place. There was no room to, you know, walk around or do anything. There was two TVs, but, you know, they were set to Spanish, so the likes of myself, I have no luck watching it, you know. And then, you know, there was toilets right beside the beds. There was no, like, the toilets were open, so, you know, if you were using the toilets, you'd be making eye contact with somebody when you're using it. Like, there was no privacy. If we wanted to clean the place, we had to clean it ourselves. There was no cleaning crews or anything like that. But, you know, they'd only give us, like, a mop bucket with water. They wouldn't give us any soap or anything to clean the floors. The floors were disgusting. The showers were a disgrace. And then there was a door to go outside, but I was there for, like, 27 days, and I'd say 3 or 4 times was the maximum of times they let us outside. So you were just in...
1: Sorry, you were outside 3 or 4 times in 27 days.
0: Yeah. Yeah.
1: So how was the...
0: They barely opened the door, like.
1: How was the mental health during all of this?
0: For me, it was more so just, you know, when am I getting out? I wasn't... The mental health was great, obviously, hearing, because, you know, you're stuck inside all the day, and I'd be a fairly active individual. I'd be playing sports all my life, and, you know, you couldn't even, you know, go outside for fresh air or nothing. Like, they don't have any windows open. So lads were just getting sick because, you know, the AC is just on all the time. The AC wouldn't be even blowing that cold air out. It'd just be blowing, you know, hot air out, and, you know, you'd be getting sick off that, and it's just, you're not getting any daylight, you're not getting any, you know, benefit at all. You're just left to rot in there, really.
1: You mentioned Seamus Culleton, and one of the many differences in your case is he's trying to stay in the United States. Through all of this, you're just trying to get home, are you?
0: Yeah, so that's the biggest reason why I actually wanted to come on, and, you know, why, you know, a lot of the lads, they don't believe me when I'm telling them this, but, like, there's lads there in Louisiana that I knew of that were just trying to get home. And for whatever reason, ICE or whoever's in charge of booking the flights, they just won't book the flights for them. Like, lads with, you know, valid passports and everything. Like, the longest stint I ever heard of was a fella from Cuba. And he was there for 2 full years before they booked his flight home. And he was in the same boat as me. He was trying to go home. But for whatever reason, they just wouldn't book his flight home. There was a fella from South Africa there that I got friendly with. He's trying to get out of there for the past 7 months. So it's just crazy. Like, these people have signed their deportation papers. They're trying to go home to their families. Their families are worried sick about them. And they're just holding them there, torturing them.
1: And, I mean, when you're hearing these stories, ultimately you get out after a month or whatever, you're 27 days in this particular facility. But you didn't know that. So when you're chatting to a lad over your porridge slop at breakfast at 5 a.m. and he says, yeah, I've been here for 2 years, and a South African chap next to you says, yeah, I've been here for 6 or 7 months, what's going through your head?
0: Honestly, the worst thing possible, because, you know, when they picked me up, it's all lies, really, Kieran. Like, they just tell you what you want to hear just so you don't crack up in there. Like, anytime I was asking, they said, oh, you'll be out in a week, and then you're talking to the other guys and they're in there for the past 6 or 7 months. Like, it's just, it's a joke. Like, you're trying to stay positive in there, and trying to, like, you know, anytime I rang my mother or my dad or whoever I could get through to on the phones, like, they were always saying, oh, hopefully not too long. But, you know, when you're constantly hearing bad news all the time, you can only think of the worst, you know.
1: And had you much consular assistance, or did you try to get any? Maybe you didn't, given that you were trying to get home.
0: If it wasn't for my friends and family, to be honest with you, Kieran, I wouldn't have got out so fast that I did. It was actually a family friend who, you know, got in contact with my parents, and they set me up with an attorney there in Boston. And, you know, without their help, I'd say I would have still been in there, and I would have been in there for a lot longer, because it wasn't until that the attorney actually done the digging that she found out that, you know, I should have been home within, you know, 4 or 5 days. You know, I had my I had my passport on me in date. I had all the things that

0: I needed to go home, but they were just keeping me there for, I don't know, maybe they get money out of it. I'm not going to comment on that because I don't know, but they had all the things there to just, you know, book a flight for me and put me on a flight, but for whatever reason, they weren't doing it. And then they actually came back then to my attorney and lied straight to my attorney's face and said that they had lost passport, which was complete lies because my passport was there in my belonging in Louisiana. And I was trying to tell them that, but they were trying to tell me that it wasn't there. And I was trying to ask them, can I go out? And, you know, I'll get it for you. And they wouldn't let me out. So it's just, you know, mental. They're just trying to, you know, mentally just disable you inside there, just try and break you, you know? So
1: Do you suspect, Evan, that's part of it? Like, they want these stories to be spread. That they want there to be a degree of hardship because maybe it might dissuade the next Evan Devaney from actually overstaying their visa.
0: I'd say it is, Kieran, to be honest, but, you know, I'm going to hold my hands up high. Look, I took the risk. I'm not trying to say that it shouldn't have happened to me or anything like that, but at the end of the day, like, if somebody, you know, signs their papers to go home, why in the name of God are you keeping them in there for that long? Like, it just, it makes no sense to me. Maybe it is. That's why they're doing it, but it's completely wrong. It's inhumane what they're doing to lads in there. You know, lads with families, you know, young kids and wives, like a wife that isn't working. Like the lads that I was talking to, the Hispanic guys, maybe it's something in their culture that, you know, the husband is the provider most of the time. And, you know, I was talking to a man there one night and he was crying and, you know, he was trying to get home to his family because he had a newborn daughter and, you know, they just won't let him out. He was hoping to, you know, move home and maybe start working at home and start sending the money then. But, you know, everything is just put on pause. It's not just the people in there that's being affected. It's their families. It's their friends. Like my parents, the month that they went through was just absolutely horrible. Like my mother and father, I'd say they didn't sleep at all for the full months trying to get me home.
1: And yeah,
0: it's just constant bad news all the time. Every time they ring the attorney, they're trying to, you know, keep me in there for longer. It's just crazy. Like,
1: what was it like when you saw them at the airport when you came back?
0: Oh, the mother, she was crying when I left, and she started crying then when I came back. But she was just delighted to, you know, finally get me home after, you know, so long of a month of just, you know, one step forward, two steps back kind of thing. Like, you know, but it was just a relief to, you know, finally see them and, you know, be back in Ireland again. And just,
1: did you feel any guilt for having caused all this anguish?
0: Not really, because, you know, it was something that the parents knew that I wanted to do, and it was something that I wanted to do myself. And look, it's not something that I thought was going to happen anyways. Like, you know, I thought, you know, if I got caught, I'd just be sent home. But next thing, it just turned into a month long of just tarnish.
1: So your issue isn't so much with getting caught and being deported, it's the treatment in between. Because let me read out just some of the texts that come in, and I know you've probably been expecting this, but Kieran, why are you giving airtime to somebody who's breaking the law? A visa is a visa is a visa. And that's from Stephen in Port Leash. Someone else said, Evan can't complain about being locked up with criminals when he was engaged in illegal activity as an illegal immigrant. Somebody else says, I detest Trump and ICE is horrific, but your caller complains of being treated like a criminal when he was in direct violation of the law. And somebody who's listening from Chicago actually says, I've been here for 30 plus years, never illegal. Evan got caught overstaying a visa, was held and sent home. What he did was illegal. So that's not the only view coming in, but that's just some of the views coming in that I guess are slightly unsympathetic to you. What do you say to them?
0: Well, at the end of the day, like, we're all human beings. Look, I sent a message into you, you know, when I was asked to come on the show and talk about it, and I held my hands up high. I'm not, you know, looking for sympathy or anything like that. It's just something that I wanted to come on, and I just wanted to talk about what the treatment was like in there. I'm not trying to say that I didn't deserve it or anything like that. I do stand up and I say that I don't deserve it, but at the end of the day, we're human beings. You know, you're being locked up like you're a criminal. They're, like, them callers there, they're calling me a criminal, but I'm not a criminal. Fair enough, I overstayed the visa, but I don't think that deserves to be shackled in the middle of a airport and then, you know, being starved for days on end, you know?
1: Evan, stay with us. 087-484-8888 is the WhatsApp number, and Leanne is on the line. Leanne, I know you've been listening to the story as well. What do you think?
2: I think it's a bit of a shock to hear a story like this on the news, especially when Evan admits himself that he overstayed his visa. And I know I've sent I actually spent this summer working in Congress over in

0: America, and I've seen the ICE detention centres in the congressman's district and everything like that. But I also find it very hard that to have sympathy for Evan, because he made that decision to overstay his visa. I would have loved to stay longer in the States, but at the expiration of my visa, I had to come home. And I think that's a choice that was made, and there's consequences when those actions are taken. And to be surprised that the detention facilities that have been broadcast, and I think there's apparent atrocities happening within those detention centres, and I think Evan is raising some light on those. But, like, he broke a rule. He broke the length of the stay of his visa, and, like, to be complaining that the treatment wasn't great and he felt like he was a criminal, he broke that legal consequence. So I don't know, like, why he's coming on complaining.
1: Yeah.
0: Evan, on national airwaves. As a fellow young person as well, like...
1: Evan?
2: Yeah, well, look, as I said before, just... I'm sorry, Leanne, now, but I appreciate your, you know, your stand against it. But, you know, at the end of the day, like, I don't think that anybody deserves to be starved and shackled in the middle of an airport in front of, you know, young families and young kids and stuff like that. At the end of the day, look, I put my hands up high. I know what I done was wrong, but at the end of the day, I don't think anybody should have went through what's going on in there.
1: Leanne, is there not a principle of you know, a punishment fitting the crime or whatever, and that fair punishment would have just been to deport Evan straight away and not to detain him without trial for a month and only feed him twice a day to the point he lost 2 stone?
0: As I stated in my first comment, I did say that there is apparent conditions within those ICE detention facilities, and I think that's good that he's raising those issues. But I'm not sympathetic, and I feel other people won't be sympathetic to his case in regards of overstaying his visa. And I do appreciate that there was probably the legal rigor wasn't followed directly as it should have been and applied to Evan as fairly as it should have been. And I think that's important to do as well. I think there's consequences for your actions the same way as breaking the speed limit. There's different consequences for that, and they're not always applied equally, even here in Ireland, regarding immigration law either.
1: Leanne, you stay with us, and Evan as well. Joe is on the line. Joe, I know you've been listening to Evan's story as well. Have you any experience of this?
3: Well, I tend to agree with the last caller.
1: With Leanne.
3: Because I've worked in the US. I was there more years than so many years ago that I don't even want to think about it, when I was on a J-1 visa in the early 80s. But since then, I've also worked in the US, and I've been on visas, and I've had to comply with the various requirements to get a visa and work permit and so on. I have also worked in about 7 or 8 countries throughout the world with my family as residents and on work permits and so on. And I can tell you that you have to comply with the rules and regulations. And although the US system seems fairly tough in comparison with Ireland, it's their country, you're going into their country, and you must comply with their norms. If you're arrested for DUI in America, you'll be handcuffed straight away. And even for relatively minor offences, you'll be in handcuffs. Mm. And the police are armed, and they look much tougher, and they're probably much more aggressive than our rather benign Gardaí. So it's a whole different thing. And everywhere, I mean, I also had to go in as an immigrant to a country which I will not name at the moment. But my children, I had to show private medical insurance. I had to invest in the country. I had to bring in so much money through the central bank, which took a chunk out of it. I had to have, you know, private medical insurance, private schools for the children, and yeah, so on and so on. And if I didn't comply with that, I would have been on the plane straight out, and I would not want to be in the cells of their prison system or police system.
1: I know, but I don't think, I'm sorry, Evan is still with us, and I'm not going to put words in his mouth, but I don't think Evan is defending his actions. You know, he's putting his hands up and saying, yeah, I did wrong, and he accepts deportation. I think it's the detention without trial for a month in the conditions he was detained, I think, is the problem that he's highlighting.
3: Well, perhaps the point you made that that ICE are publicising this and they're using this as a deterrent, because in the last few months since ICE came on heavy under the command of Mr. Trump under his instructions, illegal crossings, whatever you want to call them, across the southern border have reduced by something like 95%. I was reading, so it's having a positive effect on the issue of migration. Sadly, it is not. This chap has suffered because of this. But any other country, if you go into China, what's going to happen if you come in as a legal immigrant? You'll probably get a year or two in jail. And this is the sort of. And I wouldn't say the Chinese prisons are superb either. So,
1: well, I don't know what the laws are in China in this regard, and I don't know what their prisons are like for detaining people for overstaying holiday visas either. But
3: yeah.
1: I mean, that's kind of damning by faint praise, isn't it? A little bit, to say, you know, it could be worse. The conditions might be worse in other countries.
3: Well, I think I think it was rather harsh being detained for a month. But at the same time, he broke the law. He has to understand that he's in a country that has different norms, different interpretation, perhaps, of human rights or human entitlement than we have in Ireland. And this is what happens. You know, he made a decision, it was the wrong decision, he admitted himself. And yes, the treatment of ICE may be considered harsh by Irish standards. You know, perhaps we need to get a bit more harsh in Ireland, to be honest with you. Not on ICE terms, but perhaps, you know, the criticism here in Ireland is that we are too soft.
1: For example. In what way should we be more harsh?
3: Well, I think, for example, people who are here and commit crimes,
1: yeah,
3: and commit crimes, and there are several times in court, and they do not have asylum. Their asylum application, for example, is going through the system, or they are here and they don't have citizenship. And even if they have citizenship, there should be some sort of way of taking back that citizenship and deporting them when necessary. And I'm saying this as someone...
1: But that's government policy.
3: Well, it doesn't seem to be happening.
1: Oh, it is government policy. I mean, would you believe about an hour before we came on air, I was literally reading Jim O'Callaghan's comments to his Fianna Fáil Ardèche only in May this year, and he actually specifically mentions those exact circumstances. He says if people break the law here, we're going to deport them. If people come here under false pretenses, we're going to deport them.
3: But no, 85% of people who come in as asylum applicants, and these are the government's own figures, around 80-something, but 85%, are deemed to be economic immigrants. They don't seem to have a case to answer, right? Now, there is self-deportation, and the government itself has admitted that it has no record of how many people self-deport, right? We've had three flights this year, in the last year, €750,000 it's cost just to get the flights and get the people deported. That doesn't include Garda overtime and subsistence allowance, which probably adds another €100,000 or two to it. So we need to have a functioning migration system. And I say this as
1: I'm not necessarily disagreeing with your argument.
3: Okay,
1: we need a functioning migration system. No, but just, it sounds like on the one hand you're saying, you know, we need to be deporting a lot more people and then complaining about the cost of deporting them. I mean, which is it?
3: Oh, no. Well, the way we deport them, from what I've read, it seems to be rather excessive.
1: Well, it's
3: the cost of deporting.
1: It's expensive to charter a flight and to have security on it and to summon them against their will onto that flight and send them to another country. I mean, how do you do that more cheaply?
3: Well, I'm not too sure. I mean, what do you want me to say? We should have the military doing it, or we should put them in security.
1: No, I just worry. I'm just wondering what your view is, because you seem to suggest we need a harsher, and you were talking about deporting more and more people, and then by the end of the sentence, you were giving out about how much it costs to deport people.
3: Well, yes, but there is no. I think we need to rationalise the cost. The cost seems excessive. That's one. But I didn't say harsher. I said we need a more effective migration.
1: Well, you said harsh, actually.
3: Did I say harsh? Yeah. If I did, perhaps that's, well, maybe I should have said more robust.
1: More robust. I'll tell you what, we'll continue our robust conversation, Joe, after we take a very short break.
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1: 0818 715 815, if you want to join the conversation. If you are just joining us, just tuning in, Evan Devenny has been telling us about his experience with ICE. Went to the US last year in September on a holiday visa, overstayed it, puts his hands up, admits his wrongdoing, but a month ago was confronted by ICE agents and spent 27 days locked up, getting fed once, maybe twice a day, lost 2 stone in the process and has been home less than a week. Aileen is on the line. Aileen, you're welcome to the show. I know you were listening to Evan's story. What did you think?
12: Well, I'm calling in support of Evan because there is a number of reasons I am. Firstly, people are talking about, oh, he broke the law, but it's a human rights issue. Evan was treated like, it was absolutely inhumane. And as we know, ICE, they're not the law. These people that are ICE, they're just felons, criminals.
1: Hold on now. They're federally mandated agents.
12: Yeah, by who?
1: Border agents.
12: By who?
1: By the US government.
12: No, they're not. Because
1: by who, then?
12: I lived in the States myself for 10 years. And we went out in the mid-80s illegally. And it was mass immigration from Ireland, especially along the west of Ireland. And we got a lottery system visa then in the early 90s. So I stayed maybe 10 years. So I've always had an interest and I have a lot of friends still there. But I also work in the hospitality industry in Killarney.
1: Yeah.
12: And I work in Muckross House Park and Wildlife Park, and every day we are talking to Americans.
1: Yeah.
12: And it's heartbreaking. They said they're afraid. What's going on? I actually asked a woman maybe last Friday in Muckross. I said, how are things in the States? She said, you have no idea. She said, we are scared.
1: Yeah.
12: ICE are everywhere. It's just not on the media anymore. They're terrified. They're so sad. They're heartbroken.
1: Yeah. But Aileen,
12: and the way that man was treated.
1: Yeah.
12: You would not treat an animal like that. You would give.
1: I said that they are federal agents, and you said they're not.
12: They're federal agents because Trump took over that. You remember that a couple of years ago.
1: The Department of Homeland, they work for the Department of Homeland Security.
12: And who runs that?
1: Wayne Mullen.
12: He just left Ireland.
1: His boss is Donald Trump, who is the democratically elected leader of the country.
12: Kieran, come on. You see what is happening.
1: No, I know. I'm not defending what is happening, but you said that they're not federally mandated. They are. You mightn't like who's running the country, but...
12: Like, technical talk. Trump came in there, he did the same with like our civil service. He did it with their, I heard it every day here from Americans. Like, I'm not really politically, like, I can't, like, list out the things because I'm just an ordinary person. Yeah. But I know, like, what happened to Evan? You know, there was a few people on there in the start. I've never called a radio show in my life, but I called to support Evan because to be treated like that, like an animal, really. Like, and his parents in Ireland and his family, what they went through. Like, he had everything in order. He wanted to go. He had his passport with him. Mm. No, they just, that's inhumane. And that's a human rights issue, not a law. By law, he should have been, he had a lawyer then working for him that was lied to. That, like, if that's, we see it all the time. It's just heartbreaking what's going on in the States, and I think people have no idea here what's really going on.
1: Joe is still on the line. Joe, when you were listening, did you think Evan's treatment amounted to inhumane treatment, as Aileen describes?
3: Well, I would have probably slightly different. I think it was harsh, to say the least. To be honest with you, it was probably not very efficient or effective. But the US administration spends $3 billion a year, I've just looked it up, on these ICE detention centres, right? And there are, concerns have been raised by various groups about psychiatric care, health care, dieting, and the diets and the nutrition and so on there. And these are, and there's, you know, calls. And at the same time, ICE come back and say, well, you know, these are the issues we're facing and we have staff shortages in ABCD. But you know what? The same sort of reports, maybe not to the same extent, are also expressed as regards our own prison service. We have Mountjoy Prison, which the Irish prisons have been condemned. And then the Department of Justice come back and say, well, we're trying to do our best. We're trying to do the same. We have staff shortages. And the prison officers a few weeks ago were on about... I'm explaining the situation. It happens in every sort of place. I think it was very harsh on this chap, but this chap made a decision to break the law in that country. And you broke the law in that country when you stayed there for 10 years. You may have, but you broke the law.
12: No,
3: I have worked in the US, and I have, you said you overstayed, I thought, no? Correct me if I'm wrong.
13: No, she got a visa, Joe. She got a visa. She just said she got a visa. She got a visa through the lottery program. She didn't break the law.
3: Okay, well, that's fine. I thought you said you'd overstayed.
1: Go on, Evan.
13: Can I say something as well?
1: Yeah.
13: There's one thing about talking about diet, and then there's one thing about not being fed at all. I wasn't fed at all.
3: I'm Asian,
12: yeah, Evan.
13: And I don't know why you're bringing up the prison system in Ireland. We were on here talking about what happened to me in an ICE centre.
12: Yeah, exactly. Yeah, Evan, I totally get it. We're not talking about, and we can't compare the prison system in Ireland to what's going on with ICE.
3: My point at the beginning. You cannot compare. You are going to a different country who have different standards. I agree with you. It was harsh, and he should have been fed. If he wasn't fed for 30 days, he'd be dead by now. Yes. Yes. Have you ever... Have you been
12: in water? Sanitary.
3: Well, I question the fact that he was not with it. He must have had some water, because if he hasn't had water within 4 days, he'd be dead, right? So there was some water. It may have been inadequate and so on and so on. So he's making claims, and I'm sure if the US ICE, if there's a representative in Dublin, he should be called in, and they should be asked, why did this happen? And is this the case? And they will say, well, perhaps They may be able to provide evidence that this wasn't the case. So that's, you know, we're here to avoid the story. Pardon?
13: Is that what you're saying? You're saying that I'm lying?
3: No, I'm not saying you're lying, but I'm saying for a...
12: Evan,
3: no, please don't put words in my mouth. I'm saying that if you hadn't received... You did receive water. You did receive water.
13: I said I did receive water, Joe. The water was there. It was drinkable, but it was... wasn't, you were getting sick off it. That's what I said. I never said I never drank water.
3: Okay. And then you also got fed. Now, the food might have been inadequate and was obviously inadequate if you lost 2 stone. But, you know, so ICE may have a case to answer here. You should put the case in. Contact the U.S. Embassy. Say this. Go to your local TD. Let them make a case to...

0: through the U.S. I don't know whatever department it is that they have to deal with, through the U.S. Embassy, through the Department of Foreign Affairs. They should make a case and document it and say, we have this Irish person who was detained. We know he was an illegal immigrant or undocumented immigrant. The semantics make little difference. And say, we'd like to know why he was treated this way. And should it happen again to Irish people, this is what we would like to see happen. That's what I think should happen.
1: Evan, might you do that?
2: So look, at the end of the day, it's done now. There's no point talking about it now, but...
0: Oh, but there is, because it may prevent someone else doing what you did, or it may prevent someone who's in who is arrested by ICE getting the same treatment. He may get better treatment. ICE may be told, don't do this, because the minute you arrest someone, you have to contact an Irish consul official, for example.
1: We're tight on time.
0: They can make that sort of an impact too, you know?
1: Evan... I think one of the first questions I asked was, how would you describe your time in the States? And you said, like, overall, it was great. You loved your time there. Given how it ended, given your experience of the last month, are you sorry you overstayed your visa?
2: No, because at the end of the day, it gave me a lot of maturing that I probably needed, to be honest, Kieran. It was a great year of my life. It was something that I wanted to do, and I loved every second of it. So, it ended sourly, but... at the end of the day, it was a great time. I think everybody, you know, that has been to America thinks it's a great country. But look, it was unfortunate the way it ended. But I don't regret overstaying it, because it gave me a lot of, I suppose, maturing in a way, and probably I needed it as well. So I loved my year there.
1: Evan, thanks a million for getting in touch with us. Joe Aileen and everybody else, thank you as well. 087-484-8888 for WhatsApp messages, or give me a call on 0818-715-815. Back in a moment.
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1: Or give me a call on 0818715815. There's a US theme to the show, it emerged as well. Gosh, after last week and then the weekend, what was in it. And our first conversation, we're sticking with that theme. And take a little listen to Donald Trump's comments that sparked so much consternation over the weekend.
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17: Well, I don't want to cause any problems, but I will tell you, I'd love to see a different fight. I have friends on both sides, great people. They're Irish people. How can they be bad, right? I'd love to see a different fight. I think it would be a great feather in everybody's cap if that happened. It's going to happen eventually.
18: Mr. President,
17: you know what? The way I look at it, it's going to happen eventually. It will happen now. We're talking about it, and you got the right man over here to get it moving. But I think it would be a fantastic thing. Now the UK will have something to say about it, obviously. But I think it would be a great thing. I mean, how can it be bad?
1: Yes, that is what Donald Trump had to say about unity at the weekend. I don't want to cause any problems, but I'd love to see it unified. Maurice Fitzgerald got in touch by email after hearing those comments. Liveline@rte.ie, by the way, if anybody else wants to do likewise. Maurice, why did you reach out to us? What did you think?
19: I think the comments had the potential to destabilize the peace process. Obviously, they're very, very controversial, the comments, and they have provoked quite a significant unionist reaction as well. UUP leader John Burroughs, for instance, he said he's entitled to express his view, but it's really for the people of Northern Ireland to decide that. Gavin Robinson went quite far in saying that using the language like that would bring about the destruction of Northern Ireland, and he wouldn't agree with that. Now, it's true enough, I think, because loyalty did obviously be a very, very significant loyalist backlash, and that's something that we really have to take account of in a united Ireland formation. But as yet, to this day, and I put this to Sinn Féin, if Sinn Féin could tell us exactly what it would look like administratively, where would the centre of power be? Would it be in Dublin? Would it be in Belfast? Can they show it to us? Can they really deliver it in those terms? And of course, then you have to balance the risks of going into a united Ireland where there's so much opposition from loyalists and unionists. So it has the potential to destabilise the peace process, plus the fact that if America comes to broker the peace process in Northern Ireland again, if it really, really broke down and we had to go cap in hand to the US to sort it out, I don't think that they would have much credence with the unionists now thinking that America is completely and utterly behind a united Ireland.
1: What some people who've welcomed the comments have said, Maurice, is that Donald Trump has just said out loud what other US presidents have quietly said behind the scenes, that he's not the first to say this, he's just the first to say it in public.
19: Well, it is. It does constitute diplomatic interference. There's no question about that. And for a very, very powerful country to be saying, you know, obviously Irish unity is a very sensitive matter and has brought about the deaths of over 3,500 people up in Northern Ireland, you know, over the last 40 years. It's not inevitable. He said, oh, it's inevitable. It's going to happen. It's been happening now for the last 40 years and it hasn't happened. Now, as far as the vote is concerned, it's contained in the Good Friday Agreement that it will have to be down to the secondary strength. Granted, when does that time come? That's fair enough. But I'm more interested in how it's going to come about. Where's going to be the centre of power? What kind of a relationship will we have in a 32-county state after it's formed?
1: Yeah.
19: And how will we relate then to what would be left of the United Kingdom?
1: But isn't that what Sinn Féin keep talking about, that these are the conversations we need to have? That's why we should all be talking about and planning for a united Ireland, is so we'd have answers to all of those questions.
19: Well, I don't think everybody is. I think this is very much Sinn Féin's baby. They're the ones pushing. I've gone to Sinn Féin conferences, I've gone to the United Ireland Forum conferences, and still there's not a lot of people turned up. I went to one there, the United Ireland Forum conference there about a year or two ago, and you know, when they got this whole thing going, and there was very few people inside in the room. So I don't think there's a great deal of interest among the Irish people in Irish unity, certainly in the Republic.
1: Okay.
19: Never mind Northern Ireland. It's really Sinn Féin have been pushing this. You can correct me if I'm wrong, if somebody else has a different view there. That's no problem.
1: I think even Sinn Féin would say, well, absolutely, we're pushing it. That's the kind of the raison d'etre of their party. Simon Harris is the leader of Fine Gael. I think he's saying by the end of this month or by next month, he wants a blueprint for unity, a Fine Gael blueprint for unity. So It's not just Sinn Féin.
19: Right, well, until he gets that, like, there's no point in talking about it. And, of course, then you have to consider the huge loyalist backlash. I mean, I certainly wouldn't walk the streets of Dublin if they signed it. They need almost 99.9% of the population up in Northern Ireland to agree.

0: with it. Now, a simple majority, most people believe a simple majority would be just very, very dangerous. So ask yourself the question, how
1: far
0: away
1: are we from it? But that is all you need, isn't it? In the Good Friday Agreement, you only need a simple majority, 50% plus one.
0: Well, actually, some people believe that's dangerous. Even right now, I can see even reading on the Irish News this morning, they're even talking about the Garibaldi Road again becoming a problem. And then they want a United Ireland to come about. So tensions in Northern Ireland are still quite... We don't get a lot of news coverage down here anyway because RT don't cover Northern Ireland like they used to. But it's still a smoking gun up there. And yet they want a United Ireland to come about it. I mean, are we really being... Is Sinn Féin being practical about this?
1: I think my colleagues who are the Northern Ireland correspondents might refute that. But you're entitled to that view, Maurice. Stay on the line. I want to bring in Breda, who's listening as well. Breda, what did you think of Donald Trump's intervention?
2: Well, President Trump, he spoke about unification of Ireland. I would say he has good advisors. President Trump was trying to win new votes from the Irish-Americans in the coming elections. You must remember there's a huge membership in Norway, of which are the Irish-Americans. And Norwaid, yeah. And Norwaid is an organisation. It means it was founded a long time ago to give aid to the North. And Norway has great links with Sinn Féin. Past president of Norwaid is an uncle of Michelle O'Neill.
1: Mm.
2: Norwaid is wealthy. I remember not too long ago, Norwaid had large ads in American newspapers, a full page, which are costly, calling for unification of Ireland.
1: Yeah.
2: And what I would say
1: Breda, sorry, I'm speaking from a place of total ignorance here, so maybe you know more about it than me. I was under the impression Norwaid was kind of tiny these days.
2: Well, no, it's a big organisation.
1: They used to have a publication and everything, and they had to wind it down a few years ago.
2: Yes, to go about getting new membership, and I know how. I'm not going to go into that now.
1: Yeah.
2: But what I would say, all I could say about it is that the people here in the 26th county, well, they were, you know, regarding the unification of Ireland, we should be very careful not to rush in the unification of Ireland. We should look at the past, when East Germany and Germany were unified. As a result, there was a huge recession in Germany. And it took years and years and years to get back on its feet.
1: Yeah.
2: Unification of Ireland would be a huge weight for the 26 counties. We would have to pay billions to the North every year. England are given billions to the North every year, and they say they're not getting enough.
1: Yeah. Now, some of the billions that the UK, the subvention, is things like pensions, which people would argue will keep paying in the case of United Ireland.
2: Well, it costs a lot to bring two countries together. There's always a danger that Ireland would go bankrupt. Okay. Ireland has a huge debt, approximately $220 billion, and that debt has to be serviced every year.
1: Yeah.
2: Approximately $5 billion a year or more.
1: Yeah. Yeah, that's true. I mean, I guess maybe what defenders of it might say is, you know, we're operating on a massive budget surplus for the last few years. And actually if there was somebody from Sinn Féin here, what they'd say, Breda, is actually we'd all be wealthier in the long run because of it. The country would function much more powerfully as a single economic entity rather than having two jurisdictions. But let me bring in Donal O'Murchu, who's on the line as well. Donal, what did you think of Donald Trump's intervention?
3: Well, I thought it was interesting. I wonder if he still has the same opinion today.
1: Does he ever have the same opinion 2 days in a row?
3: Well, Sinny and Case. But he certainly threw the cat among the pigeons. He spoke out very clearly, and in some ways, I think it is an issue

we all have to face. I think it's a pity, and Eamon has spoken very eloquently there about the difficulties and the issues that are concerned, and we certainly do have to look at

0: who allowed the situation to fester. It was ignored by southern governments until Mr. Lamass took a trip north and found Stormont and the Prime Minister of that time, O'Neill. And that was the first intervention since partition. There was a lot of hot air spouted, and but there was no effort made. Now we have the Taoiseach and his shared island suggestion, and there's a lot of good in that, because certainly I would feel that reconciliation is terribly, terribly important. But just on Eamon's point about and fears, we Northerners tend to get up early in the morning and stay late at night so that we can be insulted by the other crowd. But I think sensitivities have to be taken into account. My question would be, in all the years post Good Friday and the Belfast Agreement, how many people have Sinn Féin convinced? How many of the people who are neutral on the issue? How many people who are opposed to the issue of a united Ireland? Mm. How many have they converted to become pro-unity? And that's where I think the emphasis should be. I know a lot of people there who come from a different tradition from myself, but would have a sensitivity. And we only had there recently the authoress in the north seeking her Irish identity. And then we have situations where Heather Humphreys is told she's not Irish. Now, who is it that has the right to decide who is Irish and who is not? And what criteria do they use? I certainly think that there is a great ignorance in many people of the issues of the situation.
1: Yeah.
0: But I think we are coming into a generation that can perhaps right the historical wrong of partition.
1: Okay.
0: And that's
2: so Donald Trump is right, so.
0: Yes, yes, he is. You know, and you look back and economically, socially, culturally, we share an awful lot. But the humanity of one another, and this, the IRA campaign did nothing to help our shared humanity and our shared understanding.
1: Yeah.
0: And that has had a knock-on effect.
1: Yeah. Donald, you stay there, because I know Tommy's waiting in the wings, as are others, to get in on this issue. But we'll take a short break and come back with it.
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6: And Tommy Roddy is on the line. Tommy, what did you think of Donald Trump's intervention on a United Ireland at the weekend?
7: Yeah, well, to be honest with you, I was surprised at what he said, because it's the first time an American president has come out so forcefully on talking about Irish unity. If you had asked me about, if this had happened 6 months ago, I would have said, you know, those kind of comments are kind of dangerous, or they're this kind of talk is premature. Like, as we know, there's a lot of talk, and as it's primarily driven by Sinn Féin, about the whole talk about Irish unity. And like, as I was saying, like 6 months ago, I would have said all this talk is, you know, way too premature. Like, the Northern Ireland is still a very divided society. For instance, like 8% of school children go to integrated schools, and there are more peace walls now in the north than there were at the signing of the Good Friday Agreement. Mm. And but my attitude towards it all now, including what Donald Trump says, is that it doesn't really matter, because Andy Burnham came out there a couple of weeks ago and he said that a referendum is off the table. And to be honest with you, he is correct, because there has to be, like, the Secretary of State in Northern Ireland is the person who will decide, obviously in conjunction with the British government, and I assume the Irish government. They will make a decision that is there a potential that a referendum, if it was held, that there would be Irish unity. And, you know, we're as far off that now as we were back in 1998. Things haven't really changed. Like, there are three minorities in the north, like, and each of them is about a third each. There's nationalists, there's unionists, and then there's people who don't really care either way. And they're the people that could be persuaded. But at the same time, they're also the people that are happy with the status quo. And just because you're a nationalist in Northern Ireland does not mean that you would vote for a United Ireland. You know, and yeah.
6: Do you think, Tommy, that Donald Trump is actually wrong? That there might never be one, because there'll be a growing rump of people who are just happy to be Northern Irish?
7: I do believe there will be a United Ireland, but I'm in my early 60s, and none of us know how long we're going to live. But I certainly wouldn't be thinking of it within my lifetime. In fact, I wouldn't even be thinking of it within the next 25 years, because an awful lot of work has... Like, how could you think about bringing six counties into this country here that are so divided? And the thing about Northern Ireland, you know, the bombing thankfully stopped, you know, with the signing of the Good Friday Agreement, but it is still a very traumatised society, and that trauma is still there in the people. And sometimes I think that it's a bit like a tinderbox, that it would take very little for things to explode up there again. And the status quo at the moment, you know, I was actually up in Belfast. I attended Féilean Fubal there, which was a very interesting festival, the Nationalist Festival, and I also attended the Fla. Like, I mean, the Fla was a great success because it brought people from all traditions. You know, if you're Irish and you live in Northern Ireland, you know.
6: But Tommy, is the threat of violence from a minority on whichever side of the divide, is that a strong enough reason not to pursue a United Ireland?
7: It's
6: an incentive then to always threaten violence.
7: Well, you see, it's not so much like the threat of violence from a minority, as you say. what I'm saying in that, or trying to illustrate, is that the fact that people are so unhappy, you know, like, you would need to get a buy-in from really a majority of unions' population. And I've spoken about this to people and written about it online and things like that. And people will say you're giving them a veto. But it's not that. If you don't get a buy-in, like, would this country really be happy to bring in, I don't know, what, 800,000 people in Northern Ireland who simply do not want to be here? You know, that's a recipe for disaster in my view.
6: Yeah. Northern Ireland took in about 800,000 Catholics who didn't want to be there.
7: Yeah, it did, and I mean, we all know the history of Northern Ireland, which is not a very good history. But do we want to repeat that now?
6: No, but we don't necessarily have to pursue the same discrimination, oppression and gerrymandering that they did up north to the minority. We could make them feel more welcome.
7: Absolutely. I agree with that. But the thing is, there is a cohort, and as I said, it's roughly about a third of people in Northern Ireland, that no matter how you persuade them or no matter how you make them feel welcome, they simply do not want to be part of this country. They see their loyalties to Ireland, or sorry, to,
6: I know, but,
7: to the United
6: but the
7: Bell, Kingdom.
6: But the Good Friday Agreement allows for 50% plus one to make the decision. So it could be more than a third. There could be 49.9% who don't want to be part of it. But as per the Good Friday Agreement, that's it.
7: Yeah. But I mean, that would be a recipe for disaster. If there was, we saw what happened in Britain with Brexit, where the margin was 52%, 48%.
6: Yeah.
7: You know, do we really want to say the margin was, just for the sake of argument, 52% of people in Northern Ireland voted to join Ireland. That means the 48% then that don't want it. You know, that's a huge amount of people, you know. And
6: So do you think we should rewrite that part of the Good Friday Agreement?
7: No, I don't actually. But I think, as you see, a lot of people criticise Micheál Martin. You know, they're saying like that he's not proactive in all of this. But his attitude towards us is to tread carefully. You know, like, I would like to see far more integrated schools in Northern Ireland. I would like to see a situation where a lot of these peace walls would come down, you know, before you could even think, you know, if the people in Northern Ireland, okay, they're living together, but if there's an undercurrent of animosity between the sections, as I see it, you know, if that is there in the six counties as it exists at the moment, you know, how could you even think about bringing that sort of conflict into 26 counties? And I believe that if a lot of people in the 26 counties who would like to see a united Ireland, and I would like to see united Ireland, but I certainly don't want to see a united Ireland at any cost, and I would actually vote against a united Ireland if there was a referendum held in the next few years, you know.
6: All right. Tommy, thank you for joining us. 0818715815 is always the number.
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0: Jason was on sound. Laura Lee Davies, the broadcast coordinator. Louise Duffy's up next, and I'll talk to you tomorrow.
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3: Thank you very much and welcome to the Louise Duffy Show. We'll kick off with the romantics into Eli Paperboy Reid in just a few moments. But first, let's head over to the RTÉ newsroom to Vivian Traynor.
4: Thanks, Louise. Good afternoon. The Taoiseach has said that hard work and not simplistic rhetoric or timelines is needed to address the issue of a united Ireland. Micheál Martin confirmed that he intends to raise the matter of legacy in his upcoming meeting with the UK Prime Minister. Our political correspondent, Micheál Lehane.
5: After a weekend of international headlines about Irish unity, in the aftermath of the US President's repeated comments on the issue, the Taoiseach was today seeking to widen the debate. He said the future of the island must be founded on key relationships. These are the British-Irish one, the North-South link, and the relationship between the two traditions in the North. Mr. Martin believes more reconciliation has to happen, and he accused Sinn Féin of harking back to the 1970s. The Sinn Féin leader, Mary Lou MacDonald, said she hoped the Taoiseach had heard the message from the US president and urged him to step up preparations for a border poll. She is in Cardiff today, where Sinn Féin signed a memorandum of understanding with Plaid Cymru of Wales and the Scottish National Party to push for constitutional change, saying Westminster's time is coming to an end.
4: Oil prices have risen 3% today after new strikes on Saudi Arabian energy infrastructure and attacks on ships in the Middle East. Brent crude hit $108 after prices surged by 9% last week. Our economics and public affairs editor David Murphy.
6: Saudi Arabia has been using a pipeline to pump oil in an effort to avoid the Strait of Hormuz. But the pipeline has been attacked, leading Saudi Arabia to temporarily shut it. That has heightened concerns about oil supplies. Prices are now up over 50% since July. For Ireland, elevated oil costs for a prolonged period will make the job of removing temporary government tax cuts on petrol and diesel much more complicated.
4: An inquiry into the murder of a Catholic man kicked to death by a loyalist mob in County Armagh in 1997 has found that four RUC officers in a vehicle parked nearby did not collude with the attackers and could not have prevented the assault. But the inquiry into the murder of father of three Robert Hannell in Portadown Town Centre said there were multiple police failings in the investigation, including a tip-off to the suspect to destroy the clothing he wore that night. No one has ever been convicted of the murder. The Health Service executive has announced a five-year strategy aimed at the earlier detection and treatment of sepsis. The life-threatening blood infection causes around 3,000 deaths in Ireland each year. The HSE said some cases are avoidable.
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4: Rain extending eastwards to most areas through the afternoon and evening, becoming heavy and persistent at times. Cloudy in parts of the west and north, with the best sunny spells in the Midlands and east. Mist and hill fog forming. Highest temperatures 17 to 24 degrees, warmest in the east. That's all from the newsroom for the moment.
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3: Welcome to the show, Louise, with you until 4 o'clock today. A whole lot to happen between now and then. We're waiting for the big news that is about to drop. I'll keep you informed. Music lovers on the edge of their seat today. We'll talk more about that in a minute. As well as that, I've got a brand new RTE Radio 1 album of the week to reveal. It's an Irish album. It's from one of our best singer-songwriters, and I'll play a track from that. But first, we will kick off with a band who formed on

I usually have an aversion to heavy breathing in songs, but it works there. That is The Knack. That is My Sharona. And before that, opening our show, our hour of music, The Romantics, What I Like About You. Right? That was an obscure track, not one of their better known tracks for many years until Budweiser placed it in an ad. And then off it went for The Romantics. Now, I've got a brand new RTE Radio 1 album of the week. As I said, it's an Irish one. A brilliant singer-songwriter joined us for a session a couple of months back. Always lovely to have this person in studio. Brilliant to watch, brilliant to listen to. And she has said that as she was writing this, all of the big decisions, all of the key moments, the changes throughout the writing of this album happened as she walked along Ventry Strand in West Kerry, a great place to gather your thoughts. She is based there in West Kerry. She is Dublin born. She is Serica Richardson, and her album Draw the Outline is the album of the week. Let me tell you what other people are saying. Happy to hear what you think of it. 51551 louise@rte.ie for your text, rather. What are they saying? Heaps of charm and charisma. DIY magazine, a mix of wistful nostalgia and pounding raucous jams. Even with minimal components, she manages to bring her signature clarity and warmth, cinematic, relatable and completely and utterly heart-wrenching. She said she found great comfort in this as she was writing it, Serica said, and she hopes that you will too. So have a listen to this single from it. It's called Adam, Pacing in the Park. Pacing.

Beautiful, beautiful. Hilary in Cork said, I love it, Louise. Tones of Ricky Lee Jones or Suzanne Vega. Hilary, thank you for that. It is a lovely album. You will hear it across the music shows on RTE Radio 1. It is the album of the week. Now, Oasis fans sitting on the edge of your seat, Sally can't wait. You'll have to wait another 45 minutes because that's when the big announcement is happening, if you're to believe the drones in the sky. So they put a drone show up, Oasis, Noel and Liam, best of pals now, and it said 4 p.m. BST, 14th of the 9th, 2026. BST is our time, 4 p.m, 45 minutes. Let's see what they have to say, but the rumours are rife that there is a big tour happening. What else would it be, really? But anyway, they're going to return to the stage in 2027. A big announcement coming today. And they're expecting, Nebworth has been mentioned, the residency there, a huge, huge amount of locations being touted as the return to, well, I mean, they were only here last year, but they're coming again, hopefully, eh? Hey? Will you be gone? Will you be having all the screens ready for the tickets? Here they are, whatever.

0: Band is back together. 4 o'clock. Yeah, 38 minutes. And we'll know what's happening. We believe the drones in the sky, they're going to make a big announcement. And after last year, after they sold out their 25 tour, they apparently made between 50 and 100 million each. Now, this is going to be bigger. This has a residency. This has a couple of nights. Where will they go in Ireland? Will they go back to Croke Park? Where else could they go? We'll all be revealed, but that is the big music story of today, the breaking news. I'll let you know if they press send any sooner on that email. But up next, Brian Ferry.
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It's Eli Paperboy Reed. I thought he would go very well beside this band I'm about to play for you. Now, they're on the go by 25 years. I can't believe I haven't heard of them or played them before this weekend. And they're wonderful. They're an Australian funk soul band. They're the Bamboos. Have you heard of the Bamboos? Not the plant, the band. Led by Lance Ferguson. Definitely there was a few James Brown records on the shelves as they were growing up, or the Meters. They have that kind of funky, soulful sound. I think this is wonderful. Maybe you know it very well. Maybe it's your first time like me. It's called I Don't Want to Stop. You hear it there.

They're the Bamboos from Melbourne. That's I Don't Want to Stop. Now, I was reading an article today in The Guardian with Elkie Brooks, and I thought it was quite inspirational because she's 81. And the talking point, or the takeaway for me rather, from the article, she talks about a lot of things. She talks about supporting the Beatles in 1964, and she was the only woman on the entire bill and production. And it's kind of sad because she said she was completely dismissed. All the women in the crowd just went and got ice cream when she was singing and lost their minds, obviously, when the Beatles came onto the stage. She talks about her wonderful career, but what is striking about it, at the age of 81, she genuinely seems to be enjoying life more than she did when she was young. She's having the best time of her life. She's on what she calls the long farewell tour, which is bittersweet. I don't like a farewell tour. I don't think too long about them. But she is so happy in her life, and she is so confident and self-assured with where she is at her age, which is lovely, a lovely takeaway from that article. Here she is. This is Elkie Brooks. Hi.

Algie Brooks, one of my favourite songs, so much so I called our cat Pearl. And whether it was self-fulfilling or not, she is also a singer, very loud. At 6 a.m. is when she likes to belt it out. We're very grateful for that, Pearl. On the way, I'm going to play some Modest Mouse, bit of Modest Mouse after the Grateful Dead.

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7: Murachtí ní casalata, hepach ar an iarachtí. 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

Grateful Dead, Friend of the Devil. We have all the screens open. We are refreshing. There's no updated news, still nothing official on the official Oasis website. I'd love to be breaking that news, but I am just caught by the clock. But wait for the news. This is Float On. This is Modest Mouse. On the way, I'm going to play the longest serving one-hit wonder in the UK top 100 or whatever. It's a very old song that's coming.

They are Modest Mouse. That is Float On. Now, the longest serving one-hit wonder. Whoever called them a one-hit wonder had never heard Bang Shang-a-Lang or Jingle Jangle, other hits from this band. But this, they were calling them a one-hit wonder. They are the Archies. They were number one in the UK for 8 weeks, 22 weeks over the other side of the pond in the Hot 100 with Sugar Sugar.

0: Still no news. We'll have the news for you tomorrow. You'll have heard it by then, but I'll be back with you here tomorrow at 3 o'clock. And up next, it's Drive Time. Have a wonderful evening.
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5: 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Need a moment to relax and recharge before takeoff? 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
4: And Colm O'Mungoyne here on today's Drive Time. Coming up,
3: make Ireland great again, but can we afford to support the six counties in the manner to which they've become accustomed?
4: Whiskey tariffs get the chop, but what about us, say other drinks producers?
3: Why are roadside memorials being removed in South Dublin?
4: Protein maxing. Why is every food label declaring its protein credentials?
3: Stoned in the Stone Age. Dr. Ruth Freeman on the history of getting high.
4: Will your pension cover your costs? A new report shows widespread worry that it won't.
3: And social smoking, is it making a Gen Z comeback?
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3: Now, did President Trump's pronouncements at the weekend move us any closer to a border poll and a united Ireland? The US President caught his audience and the world by surprise when he said he supported a united Ireland on Saturday morning, comments he later doubled down on at the Irish Open in Doonbeg.
5: Yeah, I've always loved the people of Ireland, and it just seems to me that you have Northern Ireland and you have Ireland, and it would seem to me that one of the naturals of all time is put them together. So that's only my opinion. And by the way, many people agree. I made the comment just... I made what I consider to be a fairly routine comment. I've had so much support on that.
3: Fairly routine comments, says President Trump there. In a moment, we'll be speaking to Edgar Morgan-Roth, Professor of Economics at DCU, on what a united Ireland might cost. But first, we're joined now in studio by Fionnán Sheehan, Irish Independent Ireland editor. Fionnán, we heard him there. They've been picked up far and wide, those comments. Were they just throwaway remarks or... was it an important intervention?
6: Yeah, look, he wouldn't be the first US president who has used Ireland and issues relating to politics here as a calling card for courting the Irish-American vote back home. So that's possibly what he is doing here. But yeah, pretty off the cuff, utterly unexpected, not, you know, particularly elaborated upon, but there is a significance. He is the President of the United States, and he's the first President of the United States to actually state his support for a united Ireland. I mean, we didn't get that with Obama, we didn't get it with Biden, we didn't get it with Reagan. So there is a significance to that, in that it will basically suggest a change of policy, maybe not one that the State Department doesn't particularly know about, but it will mean that this holder of office and any future holder of office will be measured against that statement to say, well, where do you stand on a unified Ireland?
3: Is it less about us, though, and more about his current difficulties with the UK and Andy Barnum?
6: Yeah, and relations are not good there. He's also at a pivotal point in terms of electoral campaign point, in terms of midterm elections coming up. So there's a lot of factors, but nonetheless, it is still a significant moment, though. He is the President of the United States, so we can't just dismiss it. And all the more reason why it was quite surprising to have our political leaders kind of trying to stay one remove from it. Micheál Martin, you know, didn't seem to be overly excited about it, telling other people they were overreacting. Took Mary Lou MacDonald an entire 48 hours to say it would be welcomed. What he said, her initial reaction was that she acknowledged his comments. So in terms of a debate on a unified Ireland, it has certainly put it in the global spotlight.
3: You mentioned Taoiseach Micheál Martin there. He was on talking to David McCullough this morning, obviously asked about those statements. What did you glean from how he handled that interview?
6: Yeah, so he has to deal now with Trump's comments and put them in the context of he is meeting with Andy Burnham later on this week, first formal meeting, and he has particular items that he wants to put on the agenda that are kind of similar to Andy Burnham's views, that there are issues that need to be dealt with in terms of Northern Ireland at the moment, and there are issues about its future that need to be dealt with, but not necessarily a unity referendum. So Micheál Martin wants to see legacy issues dealt with, that all sides would have to cooperate in terms of trying to bring about resolutions to unsolved murders and giving justice or at least peace to victims and victims'

0: Families. He's also talking, Micheál Martin's also talking about some changes to the operation of the Assembly, the Executive, and indeed the Good Friday Agreement, such as that one party wouldn't be able to veto this, the setting up of an executive in Northern Ireland, as we have seen in the past. And also he said that he wants to see some sort of rule book put in place on how a referendum on unity would be called. So that's kind of as far as he's go. But at the same time, Micheál Martin is still saying, look, you have to be signed up to the Good Friday Agreement, building cooperation across communities, that's really the priority here.
1: And of course, we know Micheál Martin has been involved with this Shared Ireland initiative for some years now, and you know we know his interest going back that far. Simon Harris, I think, surprised some people this summer, promising a blueprint for United Ireland from Fine Gael by November.
0: Yes, so Micheál Martin's involved with Northern Ireland, you could trace back over 40 years back to his time in Ogra, Fianna Fáil, through his time then as a TD, but particularly his term as Minister for Foreign Affairs. He had a few cold winter nights above in Hillsborough trying to put the Assembly and the Executive back up together with the UK government at the time. Simon Harris is a different kettle of fish, because through his ministerial career, he never really expressed any great interest in Northern Ireland or indeed any international affairs for that matter. Then suddenly, commemorating Garrett Fitzgerald back in the summer, he announced that Fine Gael will launch a blueprint for a unified Ireland within less than 6 months at their Ardesh in November. Now, this got a lot of people unawares. We weren't really aware that Simon Harris was so interested in Northern Ireland. Clearly, something has altered his view in that regard. Okay. And perhaps he is just seeing that generationally, a younger voter wants to see more progress on this issue.
1: Okay, Fiona Shane from the Irish Independent, many thanks for that. I want to bring in Edgar Morgenroth now, Professor of Economics at DCU, who, together with Professor John Fitzgerald, authored a paper for the Institute of International and European Affairs back in 2024, setting out the costings of a United Ireland. Edgar, you're very welcome. Just give us the broad brushstroke figures that you came up with when you looked at how this might cost ultimately.
2: Nobody knows the future, and we don't either. So we don't know when and exactly how a United Ireland might come about. So what we did is essentially assume that at the point in time where we had data, 2022 to 2021, a United Ireland would happen overnight. And instead of Westminster paying for Northern Ireland, Dublin would have to, and looked at the implications of that on the basis of no changes in the service levels and so on, and making some adjustments. And what we came up with is a number somewhere between 12 and 24 billion. That would have been for the 2021 fiscal year. There are obviously many caveats here and assumptions. We made as few as possible to avoid having to kind of second guess what might happen in the future. But it's quite a large number, and it would add very significantly to the deficit in Ireland if we had to pay for it
1: out of our tax base. I think you came up with a figure of a 25% increase in taxation were we to absorb this into our
2: What we put in is what we estimated is that it could raise our deficit to 10% of GDP. So that's quite or GNI rather than GDP. GDP is not a very useful measure. So quite substantial, and it would bring us into problems with the EU Commission fiscal rules.
1: Can I put to you, just at the time when you produced this report, there was a lot of criticism from many quarters, particularly I'm thinking about how Sinn Féin responded to it, saying that you were taking a worst case scenario here, and also that you weren't taking into account the economic benefits that not having a border would bring with it.
2: Yeah, I would firstly dispute the worst case, but take the economic benefits. So Northern Ireland is currently lagging behind in gross value added production terms, the Republic of Ireland, something in around 20%.

0: 5%. If you look at EU regions that have been lagging behind, so have lower output, lower GDP, lower incomes, there are basically no examples of regions that somehow miraculously, as assumed by some, would become basically as rich as the average Irish region. And where there is some evidence of growth, faster growth in these poorer regions, it comes with a lot of subsidies. So what would actually have to happen is that the subsidy to Northern Ireland, instead of decreasing, would in the first instance at least be increasing. And that's consistent with what Sinn Féin saying all the time whenever they're talking about Northern Ireland and the budget. They don't want to reduce the subvention, the subsidy that they're getting from Westminster. Every time they talk about the budget, they actually want to increase it. And there are good reasons for it. Their investment in Northern Ireland is lagging. Infrastructure is not as good as it used to be, and so on. So these are costs that we did not add into our calculations, but you might want it.
1: So what you're saying, Edgar, and I'm short on time, but what you're saying is that if you were to go back and do that sum again now, you might find that the figure is even higher.
0: It could easily be. Certainly, the actual subvention that has that Northern Ireland gets is something like 16% higher than it was back then.
1: Okay. Okay, we'll leave it there for now. We will no doubt be talking to you on this many times between now and whenever that border poll does get put in place. But for now, Edgar Morganroth of DCU and earlier Fiona Sheehan from the Irish Independent. Many thanks. Mm.
2: As you've probably noticed on your supermarket aisles, you can't go down them without seeing protein in bold on all the food packages, be that on bagels, drinks, yogurts, bars, you name it, whatever you're buying. Now, why is there a surge in highlighting protein on all our food? Are we not eating enough of it naturally? And are there groups of people who should be eating more of it? Well, Sarah Keogh is a registered dietitian at eatwell.ie. She joins us now on the line. Sarah, welcome to Drive Time.
3: Hi, Colin.
2: So are these products advertising what protein they contain, or is there more protein in them?
3: A little bit of both. So you will have some products that have specifically added protein to increase it. So you might see like a yogurt that might say high protein on it, where they've added protein to it. For others, what they may have done is products that have always had protein in them, but people haven't always thought about them when they're looking for protein. So it can be a little bit of both.
2: Is it a bit of a new trend, this emphasizing or even adding protein?
3: It's relatively new in that it's certainly people looking for high protein is definitely sort of 10, 12 years really growing. The reason it's hanging around, we often see a lot of fads in nutrition for different things, but the reason the protein's hanging around is because it is so beneficial, and we do see certain groups can be missing out on protein and would need to be looking at it. Now, in saying that, in Ireland, generally, on average, we are eating enough protein to cover what we need, but under certain circumstances, sometimes people would like a little bit more, so that's where you're seeing a lean into the protein now as well.
2: Okay, now you mentioned groups who could do with a bit more of it. It strikes me maybe that a lot of the people who pick up these protein products, or you know, protein-enhanced products, or certainly the ones that are advertising it, might be younger people who go to the gym anyway, and it's about building muscle and sculpting the body, whereas older people are encouraged to take protein and do maybe a bit of resistance training, and that group might be harder to get through to.
3: And it is. And what's really interesting for people, kind of particularly the over 65s, actually need more protein than the people in their 20s, which is something a lot of us don't realise. So we tend to lose muscle naturally as we get a little bit older. And that leads us into the frailty where we see people maybe not being able to do normal daily tasks, loss of balance. What we are finding is that if people start to increase their protein, usually probably from mid-50s onwards, we're actually seeing a delay in that frailty later on. But when I say increasing protein, it isn't to rush out and start kind of taking protein shakes, but it is to make sure there's protein at each meal. Quite a few people in Ireland might naturally only have protein foods at dinner time, and they're missed at breakfast and lunch. But for the over 65s, we're definitely recommending protein at breakfast and lunch as well. But little bits, it doesn't need to be huge amounts. You might add an egg, or you might add a high protein yogurt at lunchtime rather than soup and bread. You might have soup and a sandwich that you're putting a bit of protein into. So it's not that we have to eat huge amounts of it. It's more just being aware that it's coming in at each meal.
2: Okay, so your daily recommended sort of protein allowance shouldn't be done all in one go. I mean, how much protein should we be taking, and how would you kind of stagger that if you have a kind of an indicative idea?
3: Well, when we talk about protein, we really

0: when we say how much, it's based on your body weight. So like the official guideline is in Ireland is 0.8 grams of protein per kilogram of body weight. But that tends to be for the average person is not terribly active. For people, sort of older people, late 50s, early 60s, the upper 65s, we're looking at maybe 1.2 grams of protein per kilogram. And then if someone is really seriously building muscle, they might look for a little bit more than that. Now, I find a lot of the people that I would meet who are kind of going to the gym are way overdoing the protein. But a little bit extra for someone if they're starting to build muscle would be helpful. The thing is, calculating that it can be complicated. And without trying to be difficult, if you're literally just getting a bit of protein in at each meal, the vast majority of people are going to cover what they need from that.
1: Now, a lot of the protein products that you see, particularly, you know, the bar variety, they look chocolate coated. They've got delicious looking caramel oozing out of them. They look like other chocolate snacks, but they're advertising the virtues of protein. Are some of these products high in other things that we should be maybe not taking in as much of?
0: Well, I mean, the first thing really is you get plenty of protein from ordinary everyday foods, like your meat, your fish, your chicken are brilliant. You actually get a certain amount of protein from things like pasta and bread because wheat actually gives us a little bit of protein, and you're also getting protein from dairy. So the vast majority of people I work with don't need to add in, you know, shakes or bars or anything like that as well. But those products are great if you're struggling to get enough protein or if you're very busy and you're just trying to pop it in. But it is worth having a look at the label and seeing, you know, are they also going to be very high in things like saturated fat or very high in sugar? Now, if it's the only time you're doing that in the day and the rest of what you're eating, you know, is relatively good in terms of things like sugar and fat, it's not an issue. So, you know, we have to be careful not to look at something like a protein bar and say, oh, it's terrible because of this, but it's in the context of what else you're eating in the day.
1: Okay, very quick question from a listener, Sarah. What's the most environmentally friendly way to find our protein?
0: So, I mean, there's huge debates about this in terms of, you know, how much carbon dioxide is produced in terms of animals, and then also how much carbon dioxide is produced in terms of transporting maybe plant-based proteins into Ireland. So what I would say, if someone is really kind of looking on a sustainable point of view, the best thing to do is don't waste your food. So if you are buying anything like that, that's where we actually is a huge waste in terms of sustainability, is the amount of food waste that we do. And that's actually a really good place to focus on.
1: Okay, brilliant. Thanks a million for that. Sarah Keogh, registered dietitian at eatwell.ie. Thanks for joining us on Drive Time.
2: And some of you are getting in touch with us on WhatsApp on 0870 32 32 32 on that chat we had about Trump and the United Ireland comments. With the midterm elections on the horizon, Trump has certainly secured the Irish vote in a whim, lifting tariffs on Irish whiskey, tapping into the suppressed desire for Irish unity, and hosting the Irish Open certainly won't do Trump any harm, while we, the taxpayer, foots the estimated security bill of 20 million euros for this person and his entourage, who has contributed hugely to the rise in the cost of living worldwide. That's from John in Dublin. And time for another one there.
1: Yeah, there's a dissenting one there. No appetite for a United Ireland. We have a United Ireland in everything but name. We have cross-border cooperation in many areas of security, trade, arts, etc. Most important thing of all is people are no longer fighting. I would never vote for United Ireland. That's a texter in 251551.
2: Okay, still to come on Drive Time, a call to remove roadside memorials as they are seen as a distraction to drivers. We'll get reaction to that. Also, we'll hear from one whiskey liqueur producer who won't see the benefit of the whiskey tariff removal. But up next, why is the Irish accent proving the most difficult to do in Hollywood?
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0: Yes, folks, it's happening. This is not a drill. Oasis have today ended months of feverish speculation with the announcement just now that they will return to the live stage in 2027. Oasis Live 27 will see the band play 38 live shows, visiting Scotland, England, Germany, Spain, France, Italy, the US, and Ireland's Slane Castle on the 4th and 5th of September, subject to licence. A special guest at all the shows will be Richard Ashcroft. So, are you going to go, Cam?
1: I probably won't. But no, I did like Oasis first time round, but you know, I mean, I'm sure they'll sell it out.
0: Oh, listen,
1: both nights, and
0: sure,
1: know,
0: the
1: people.
0: Place was completely Oasis crazy. This back for the 2020.
1: It's going to be a busy castle. Traitors. Fontaines DC,
0: it's
1: Oasis,
0: all happening in
1: Slane. With special guest, as you say, Richard Ashcroft, big on the nostalgia.
0: Yes, absolutely. Let us know what you think. Are you more enthusiastic about it than Colm? will you be going to Slane for Oasis 2027? Let us know. 0870 32 32 32. Now,
2: where have you been?
3: Comforting Eddie.
2: Oh Jesus,
3: he needs love and understanding. He's a true Harrigan. You'll make a great man one day, you'll see.
2: That little Tuvrag, he's a liability. That's what he is. He's a liability.
3: Don't you try to stare me down, you poxy little car thief. I made you. I made all of you. You have no idea who Eddie Harrigan is. You can't see it. None of you can. I can. You see, he understands who we are. Let's not forget it. You're an Irish gangster first. And an English gentleman second. You are a stone-cold paddy killer.
2: I hear you, mate. Hmm? You've had your moment in court. I've heard the prosecution. You may be a good lawyer, but don't forget, I'm still the judge.
0: Oh, Pierce Brosnan and Helen Mirren there, doing their best, apparently, Irish accents in the Paramount Plus crime drama Mobland, which returns for season two this Friday. There was a time when Hollywood stars would sound something like Darby O'Gill and The Little People, or indeed Tom Cruise and Far and Away, and then it kind of improved for a while. But the ropey Irish accent is back with a vengeance in recent times. Fergal Murphy, a lecturer in

0: Linguistics in UCD. Good afternoon to you.
1: Good afternoon.
0: I mean, let's not, you know, spend this whole time bashing poor Pierce Brosnan there for his Irish accent. A man, let's remember, who was born in Drogheda, raised in Navan. But I think he has said himself he has a soft Irish accent. How do you get raised in Drogheda and produce that as an Irish accent?
1: Well, I think it's probably not so much the accent. And not everyone is a good mimic. So not everyone can do a good accent. But I think his voice is just too soft and too, you know, anglified, because the accent he used throughout his career was very much the soft-spoken, you know, not very talkative person. And in this, he's meant to play someone who's angry and aggressive and can kill anyone at the flick of a switch. And I just don't think he was able to really pull that off.
2: Yeah, I mean, look, in fairness to him, seeing as he opened up
1: with... Oh, that's
2: a
1: very scary accent. Who's talking to me?
2: In fairness to him, he moved to England when he was 11, right? So, I mean, he starts off life and, you know, he's a Meath man and always will be. But he did move to England when he was 11. But like other people have managed to do, you know, a pretty good job on Irish accents. Seth MacFarlane from Family Guy, when he's playing Peter Griffin's dad, does a good accent. Right. And then other people don't bother, like Sean Connery in Untouchables just decided, you know what, I'm not going to repeat the mistakes of Darby O'Gill again, I'm just going to use my real accent. So what is the best approach?
1: Well, I guess the best approach is down to the individual. That's what I mean by saying not everyone is a good mimic. So like Sean Connery is so nationalistic about Scotland that he refused to use any other accent in any movie. So wherever he was from, he always spoke with a Scottish accent. And no one seemed to mind very much that the commander of a Russian U-boat spoke with a Scottish accent. People are willing to suspend disbelief. So I think the problem is if you can do it, do it. If you can't do it, give it a rest.
0: Yeah, I know Guy Ritchie apparently told Pierce Brosnan to go more Irish, and Brosnan leaned into what he thought was a Kerry accent. I did hear a touch of a Kerry accent there. I did. But you wouldn't hear many people fully like him down Kerry way. I mean, in terms of when people do go for the Irish accent for an international broadcast or an international film, what county do they tend to veer towards?
1: Well, I think if you look at these Hollywood voice coaches, they tend to have very weird ideas of what kind of accents there are. Belfast, Dublin, Galway, they're very broad kind of ideas about accents. And as we know, in Ireland, you could probably determine the street and which side of the street someone was born on or lived on from their accent. So we use accents very much as identifiers. And so you'd be saying, no, if I did a Kerry accent, you'd say, well, that's not Sneem, that's more Ardfert or Ballylongford or something. You'd be an expert in that kind of thing.
2: He knows his Kerry, doesn't he?
0: He does.
1: Just my idol.
2: Come here, though. The rolled R seems to be one that crops up in people thinking they're doing an Irish accent. We heard Helen Mirren saying, a Harrigan, rolling the R like that. Does anywhere in Ireland roll the R like that? It just seems to be the Hollywood Irish accent that does that.
1: Yeah, I think with something like that, when you're trying to latch onto an accent, you start looking at the things that are different to what you do. So someone like, say, Helen Mirren, with her English accent, so the R is kind of absent. So when she says pear, like the fruit or the two of something, it's pear. There's no R at the end. Now, in Ireland, we've what's called a rhotic accent, so we do pronounce the R. So they notice immediately the R is there, and then they try and put it in. But they don't put it in sort of exactly the same way that we would say it. It's exaggerated a bit, so she gets her rolled R in there. Mm. And that wouldn't be so much of a problem, say, for an American actor, because the American accent, apart from Cliff Clavin on Cheers, has the rhotic R, so they have an R like ours.
0: I do wonder, though, because we're obviously sensitive to the Irish accent and to the subtleties of it and the regionality of it.
2: Chippy, even.
0: Chippy, one might say. But it's probably the same in Italy or France. You know, I mean, when you know an accent intimately yourself, perhaps it's the same for all accents in every country.
1: Well, it is and it isn't. So, say, for instance, in Italy, each region would have its own dialect or language, and then in school,

0: they would be taught sort of the standard Italian. So immediately they would have this kind of notion of, well, we don't all speak the same, and speak, and there is this kind of way that we all speak the standard language. So often when it's French or Italian or something, I think they often accept just a version. I mean, even if it's Inspector Clouseau, they might say, well, he sounds a bit French or something, though obviously he really doesn't. In Ireland, we don't really have that standardized situation. So everyone's very aware. I mean, there's a number of things at play, but first of all, the geographic factors. So as I say about Kerry earlier on, you're very aware this person can't play you on your GAA team because they don't sound like they're from the village. So we have a lot of identity invested in language that other cultures wouldn't.
1: Okay, Fergal, thanks very much for that. Sure, let us know what you think. Where are the accents, good and bad? 0870 32 32 32 for your WhatsApps.
2: Now, still to come on Drive Time, we'll go up north to get reaction to President Trump's comments on a United Ireland, why few believe their pension will provide a good standard of living in retirement, and we'll hear from Ruth Freeman, who will lift the lid on how early man got stoned in the Stone Age.
1: Now, staying with Donald Trump-related matters, in a final flush from the US, flourish from the US president yesterday at the prize-giving ceremony at the Irish Open, he capped his two-day visit with a surprise pledge to remove the US tariffs on Irish whiskey, the 10% tariff. So what impact is it going to have on the whiskey industry and for others for whom the US remains their main market but don't benefit from the move? Well, to discuss this, I'm joined by Pat Cooney from Boyne Distillery in Meath, and by Mary Sadler, CEO of Cool Swan Irish Cream Liqueurs, and also by Richard Curran, presenter of The Business on RTE Radio 1. Thanks very much for joining us this afternoon. Pat, I'll come to you first. Eoin O'Cahan from the Irish Whiskey Association said this morning the move will be a game changer for the industry. Will it?
3: Well, maybe not exactly a game changer, but certainly very significant and very welcome news indeed. Irish whiskey was at a distinct disadvantage as against the UK whiskies because they have zero tariff and we were paying 10%. So certainly it's very important and very welcome news indeed. Also, it brings Irish whiskey back into the fore, lifts its profile, and certainly the whole exercise in Doonbeg would be a talking point in America. So good for whiskey, good for tourism, good for everything got to do with Irish whiskey, and good for everything got to do with Ireland.
1: And was there a noticeable impact of the tariffs already that you'll be hoping this will change?
3: Oh, absolutely. I mean, to say the American market was down more than 5% last year and is trending more than 5% this year. So if you take into account, that is very significant. American market is the biggest market for Irish whiskey. It takes about 43% of all Irish whiskey. So very, very important indeed. And it was suffering because they've got this triple lock system in the US where you have to have an importer, you have to have a distributor, you have to have a retailer, and they're not all the same people. So the importer imports the product, pays the tariff, sells that on to the distributor, who puts on his margin, sells it on to the retailer, who puts on their margin. And by the time it gets to the shelf, the shelf price has probably increased by 15-20%.
1: Right.
3: So very significant indeed.
1: Yeah, and you're also dealing with a time, presumably, where your production costs, because of energy, etc., have gone up, and people's spending power in the market, you're going to have been hit because of the inflation as well. So a tough outlook before the announcement over the weekend.
3: Still a tough outlook. If I look at gas today, it's gone up three times since before the Middle East conflict. That's a serious one. We're one of the biggest gas users in Ireland, so that's a serious cost for us. Shipping rates has gone through roof and difficult to get shipping. So there's another cost. And general costs in general, you know, inflation has depresses demand. So overall, not a good scene. So a little bit of welcome news in the midst of a very fairly difficult environment.
1: Okay, let's bring in Mary Sadler from Cool Swan Irish Cream Liqueur. Mary, thanks for joining us. Look, the tariff has lifted. Has it given you cause for hope, or is it a source of irritation for now?
4: Definitely a source of irritation. So in 2019, on the last tariff, Irish whiskey was exempt under Trump 1, but we stayed with the tariff until there was a change in the administration. and then the tariff was removed and then it was put back on. So no reason for hope. I don't believe it could be extended to Irish cream, sadly.
1: Right. Even though whiskey's an ingredient for Irish cream, it's not covered by it. Why the distinction, do you know?
4: It has to do with tariff lanes and how they classify. Actually, they're really, really strict about whiskey. They have a very specific classification in the US drafted, I believe, with the Irish government about what is Irish whiskey. So they wouldn't even classify an Irish whiskey liqueur, you know, where you might be adding honey or something to it and it's a liqueur. They will not allow that in. So they're really just very rigid guidelines.
1: Okay, Pat was telling us there about, you know, the impact he'd seen so far from the tariffs and the general overall cost profile and then all the distribution and everything else. What's the impact you've seen so far on your US business from the tariffs so far?
4: The tariffs are an immediate cost hit to the bottle. So it's $2 for us per bottle with the new tariff rate. You know, nobody likes to pay more for any product. You affect your demand, as Pat has indicated, when pricing goes up. So it's a difficult business, that piece of pricing it exactly where a customer will hit a pitch with. So when you get a hit with tax, you've set up your own cost base and then suddenly out of the blue a third-party cost is put upon you that you cannot plan for and you cannot manage. It is at the behest of the various governments. And just price of our bottle by $2.
1: Right. I mean, do you know were there soundings taken by anyone in the drinks industry here about the lobbying, or how did the conversation end up solely whiskey focused in your view?
4: I have been asking that question since 2019, when we got slammed the last time. I don't know, and we have made representations. I just think maybe whiskey is very, very big. It's got a very big, particularly in the US market. But it's a bit disappointing because creams are very uniquely, Irish cream is a very uniquely Irish product. It's protected under the geographical, you've got to have very specific ingredients to be known to be an Irish cream liqueur. So it's a bit disappointing it wasn't, it isn't remembered when we come to this discussion.
1: Okay, I'll bring in Richard Curran, presenter of the business on RT Radio 1. Richard, welcome to Drive Time. Look, Donald Trump made clear yesterday that whiskey tariff removal was, in his own words, only for Ireland. If Mary is unhappy about it, as another Irish drinks producer, how are other European countries going to view this with all their specialist alcoholic products for whom the US is a big target market?
5: Well, I think they've all been quite frustrated with the whole Trump administration tariff policy, and they've all been affected by it, you know, not just Irish whiskey, but whether you're French cognac or Italian liqueurs that have been affected. And I think that from a European point of view, this is kind of unusual because Trump decided to do away with the tariffs on UK whiskey, mainly Scotch, and it affected Northern Irish whiskey as well. They would have benefited, which put us at a competitive disadvantage. They were able to do that with a single product exclusion in the legislation. It's called a Section 301 of the Trade Act. But in this instance, it'll be a little bit more complicated because that was part of a bilateral UK-US trade deal. Whereas here you have an EU trade deal, we're only one part. So it's one product from one part of our market that's covered by trade deals. So they're going to have to find a mechanism that might need to be a little bit more complicated and a little bit less straightforward. But overall, others will see it, I think, in Europe, rather than say they're opposed to it. They're going to say, look, this is a tariff coming down. That's what we want. Tariffs aren't working. We're opposed to them. And also the fact that Donald Trump talked about lobbying, he said, oh, everybody was bugging me. He even said that some of the golfers had mentioned to him about Irish whiskey and the disadvantage of it. So that seems to have worked. Perhaps they might feel that in their own lobbying process into the future, you know, they can say, well, look, you made an exception for Ireland on that. Why not this? That it might actually help them in some way. But I'd imagine on the face of it, it's frustrating. And the other big thing about it, Colm, is that these tariffs haven't worked for anybody. The idea behind them would have been that for Trump's administration, oh, this will be a big boon to the bourbon American whiskey business because all of the imports will be more expensive. But they have struggled because reciprocal tariffs meant that American whiskey exporters, bourbon exporters, have lost out on those markets because they're more expensive there. Their input costs have gone up. They're not exactly in boom times. And they're seeing American consumers struggle more in terms of the cost of living, and that's affecting it. A bit of a push towards health and maybe a little bit less consumption of spirits. So the industry at home that Trump might have thought he was going to seriously give a leg up to, that hasn't materialized either.
1: All right. And as you say, the cost of living hitting home, we just see today the price of oil reached $109 per barrel. So while there was a great cheer for him departing Ireland with his whiskey announcement, there won't be too much great cheer greeting that announcement.
5: No, not at all. And the wider picture in the US is one where inflation and rising cost of living is becoming more center stage in the run up to the midterms. People would seriously question whether there are real benefits in the economy to the tariff policy. It's not bringing in as much money for the American state through the tariffs as they would have hoped. So there's a lot has been turning against that. Nevertheless, I think the reality is that tariffs, generally speaking, that have been implemented under the administration, a lot of them are likely to stay in place and even survive Trump. They seem to be part of a newer trade landscape now. And the American government will be very reluctant to miss out on the income that it gets from charging these tariffs as well into the future. So,
1: especially if it goes towards funding tax cuts.
5: Yeah, exactly. And also, it in a way, if they can pull this off and it works, it makes it all the more beneficial to Ireland that this exemption has been given, because our Irish whiskey industry is really important. And a lot of the producers have been looking and expanding in Europe and Asia to try and make up for the challenges in America. So this will bring them back into line a little bit more in America, while hopefully still benefiting from the progress they've made in European and Asian markets.
1: Okay, just a quick word, Pat and Mary, each in turn and briefly, if you could. Have you diversified into other markets as a result of this? And is there a kind of a double bonus on potential exports going back up to the UK in your case, or in the US in your case, Pat, and also other markets?
3: Yeah, well, about 3 years ago, we took a conscious decision that we were going to diversify away from America and not have all our eggs in one basket. So now we're exporting to approximately 70 countries. Some of them good, some of them not so good, some of them fair. But also, we're also manufacturers of liqueurs and cream liqueurs. So we win some and we lose some. But overall, I think it's very important for the Irish industry to diversify and develop as many markets as possible away from the States. We can't depend on one country to support the whole industry.
1: Okay, and what about yourself, Mary, briefly, if you could? Have you seen any rise in any other markets that have helped over the last while?
4: Yeah, look, we're lucky. We're growing in America. It's a very good market for us, and we'll continue to stay at it because, you know, a change in administration will happen, but customers are for life. But like Pat, we've looked at other markets. Asia, it seems to be turning a corner for us, but there's a long investment in them, so it takes a lot to walk away from somewhere where you've put a good bit of investment into. But yeah, you have to keep diversifying.
1: Okay.
4: That's the nature of business.
1: Well, maybe you have an ally in Pat there who's producing cream liqueur as well. Thanks to all. Pat Cooney from Bowen Distilleries in Meath, Mary Sadler from Cool Swan Irish Cream Liqueurs, and Richard Curran, presenter of The Business on RT Radio. Thanks for joining us.
2: Now, and we were talking about Oasis announcing two concerts for Slane next September. And since we've been on air, Harry Styles has added a third gig in Croker coming up next August. That is, so he'd already the 18th and 20th of August. And in the last 20 minutes, he's announced he will now, due to phenomenal demand, according to MCD, the 21st, Saturday the 21st of August is the third and final Harry Styles concert in Croker. So you might have a chance of getting a ticket there still. Now, more of us have a pension than ever before, but hardly any of us are confident it'll see us through retirement. New CCPC research shows pension ownership is up 17% since 2025, driven largely by the new auto-enrolment scheme, My Future Fund. But only 2 in 5 think their pension will give them a good standard of living in retirement, and there's a real gender gap in who has a plan at all. Grainne Griffin is Director of Financial Education at the CCPC, and she has joined us in studio. You're very welcome, Grainne. Thanks for coming in to us.
6: Thanks for having me.
2: So I say there, pension ownership up 17% since 2025. It had been flatlining for the previous 3 years. Is that entirely down to this new auto-enrolment My Future Fund?
6: Yeah, I think when we look at that chart, like you say, we've had this really flat line for 3 years and now it's ticking up. And it is due both to people who are now saving for retirement through auto-enrolment, but also because several employers, many employers out there, in order to avoid auto-enrolment, got ahead of it and set up occupational pension schemes for their employees. So overall, it's had a really significant and really positive impact on the pension landscape. But I suppose having a pension is just the first step. The second step is understanding really how good is your pension and what is it actually going to pay out.

0: likely to get in retirement. Show them your pension statements and see what adjustments you might be able to make now to maybe make more of the tax reliefs that are available, or, you know, put yourself in a more financially comfortable position come retirement.
1: So, I mean, the figure of 2 or 5 are not confident, but maybe some of that 2 and 5 actually do understand what's in their pension and just understand it's just nowhere near where it should be.
0: Well, what we see is that most people are not actually even reading their pension statements. Like, they are avoiding them. And I think we can understand why. Like, I was looking at a pension statement before I came into studio, and it was 12 pages long. You're on page 7 before you even get to the projections. Like, it is hard work, you know, getting through those numbers. But ultimately, it is worth persevering, because what you're trying to understand is, what am I going to have coming in on a week-by-week basis when I retire? And look, certainly there are people out there who cannot afford at this moment in time to put more into their pension. Possibly they're saving for a housing deposit. Possibly they're grappling with really significant, you know, daily expenses. But we do know from our research that a large portion of our society has money left at the end of the month. And at the moment, they are choosing not to put that money into a pension, even though they could be getting a lot more bang for their buck by doing so. Because at the moment, in current accounts or in low rate interest rate deposit accounts, it is being eroded away by inflation.
1: Yeah, do you think there is enough of an understanding out there of how tax efficient it is to save through pension schemes?
0: No, and I think it's very understandable that people don't necessarily understand just how much money you get back when you pay it into a pension, because it's not like saving for Christmas. You don't get to take it all out in a few months' time and see the actual tangible benefit. I mean, the thing with a pension is you have to wait decades to see it come to right. And in some ways, that's all the more reason to potentially keep an eye on your pension statements and to have a long-term financial plan that you've maybe worked through with an advisor, because it does give you the opportunity then to really know what you're aspiring towards, you know, to be able to set out some hopes and dreams, and maybe instead of living in fear of maybe energy poverty when you stop working, being able to say, well, actually, maybe I'll be able to get that camper van, you know, maybe I'll be able to travel a little bit more. You know, it doesn't need to be a tale of woe. This can be a positive conversation about pensions.
1: Yeah, I do think people are afraid of the pension conversation as much as anything else. I mean, the gender divide was really striking, wasn't it? Nearly a quarter of women with no retirement plan at all. That compares with 17% of women. Men, I should say.
0: Yeah, you see this actually across lots of different financial literacy indicators, that there is a gender gap. And certainly in the no retirement plan there, that is definitely influenced by a segment of older women who are out of the workforce potentially and don't have a pension in place. But like, women are more conservative when it comes to finances. We like to be more prepared. We don't like taking risky decisions. And that works out really well for women when it comes to like things like gambling and not betting the household budget on crypto. You know, women are much more sensible about those things. But when it comes to pensions and what can be seen as a complex decision, women are too likely to hold back.
1: More risk averse.
0: They're more risk averse.
1: We're nearly out of time, but very quickly, what's your advice to anyone out there right now who's worried about their pension?
0: Dig up the pension statement and make an appointment today for a financial advisor. You can connect with one probably through your employer. Many trade unions offer the service for free, or there's a register on the central bank's website that you can check to make sure you're dealing with a regulated professional.
1: Okay, many thanks for that. Gráinne Griffiths there, Director of Financial Education at the CCPC.
2: 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But up next, how early man got stoned in the Stone Age.
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0: Now, Amy Winehouse there with Rehab. And it seems that humans, for a long time, have been seeking out substances that make people feel different. And whether we're looking for stimulation, pain relief, pleasure, or even in some cases, divine insights. Well, a new discovery from Indonesia suggests that hunter-gatherers were habitually using psychoactive betel nuts up to 25,000 years ago, thousands of years before farming. And to go more into this, Dr. Ruth Freeman, Director of Research for the Society at Research Ireland, joins us now. Ruth, thanks for coming in. Let's start with the betel nuts. Am I pronouncing that right? What have scientists discovered?
1: Well, I mean, betel nuts are actually the fourth most commonly used sort of substance in the world today. So about a tenth of the world's population regularly chew betel nut. And betel nut is the seed of the areca palm. And then it's mixed usually with lime, so seashells ground up and cooked. And that alkali releases the psychoactive substances from the betel nut. And they're chewed in a leaf in the mouth and they make your mouth go red. If you've seen pictures of people eating them, their saliva goes red. So they're very commonly used today. But as you said, we thought that, you know, perhaps they'd been used for maybe 6,000-7,000 years. But this new piece of research that was published in Science Advances from researchers in Australia and Indonesia, led by Professor Adam Brum, is looking at two people who were found, two sets of human remains. They were both hunter-gatherers on the island of Sulawesi in Indonesia. One of them, as you said, was about 25,000 years old. The other one is younger, only about 7,500 years old. And they were found about 30 kilometres apart from each other. But what was fascinating is when the researchers looked at their teeth, the pattern of wear on their teeth was the type of wear you'd expect to see with chewing these betel nuts, which look a bit like a nutmeg or something. And imagine chewing that in your mouth. So they suddenly thought maybe they were being chewed to release a psychoactive substance, even though, you know, we thought you had to add the lime and do other things to do that. So they actually created artificial saliva and they put betel nuts in artificial saliva to see if the active substance, which is called arecoline, would come out. And actually they found that it did. Apparently Adam Brum also sucked them himself to see if he found any sensation, and he did, although that's not a very scientific experiment. But they were actually also able to extract evidence of this arecoline from the dental cavity of these ancient skeletons, which was just amazing that they could extract something that's been there for thousands of years. So this really sets back in time the earliest evidence that we have of humans using some sort of psychoactive substance.
2: So, and we're sure that they were chewing them because not just because they like the nuts?
1: Well, we don't know that for sure. Obviously, we can't suggest, we don't know what their intent was. One thing that's interesting is their teeth were in terrible shape, apart from just the chewing.
2: So they were chewing a lot of them.
1: They were either chewing a lot, but they also may have been chewing them for pain relief, because that is one thing about betel nut. It does have a kind of mildly analgesic effect. Of course, they would have been in a vicious cycle because the more they chewed, the more they would have damaged their teeth. But that's one possibility. So we don't know for sure, because we don't have, you know, for later kind of Neolithic people, we have things like cave paintings and other things that can link intent to what they were doing. But of course, things like mushrooms, plants, these things have all disappeared from our fossil record. So we can't really associate them with Paleolithic sites.
0: Okay, so, you know, does this shift the timeline as to when we kind of think people went about deliberately going into altered states of consciousness?
1: It does, and quite considerably, because if we go back and look at the first evidence of brewing, I mean, that comes from about 13,000 years ago. So the first evidence is from modern day Israel, from this group of people called the Natufian hunter-gatherers. And they were interesting because they were hunter-gatherers, but they were sort of

0: enemy settled as well. And in that cave, they found evidence of brewing. And now while we talk about brewing, it was almost more like a sourdough starter than a beer. It was a sort of porridge that they made with cereals and they left it there and wild yeast just made it ferment. And archaeologists think that was associated with kind of burial rituals. So that's about 13,000 years ago. And then you have to jump right forward to about 8,000 years in the past before you can find evidence in South America of people chewing cocoa plants, which is obviously the original kind of plant from which cocaine is derived. About 6,000 years ago, there's evidence of people using peyote, the cactus. So in a cave in Texas, they found that. And that did contain mescaline, which is the psychedelic compound in cactus. So this is way, way older. And I mean, that doesn't mean that's the only time that this started. Of course, we just don't know that, but it's the earliest evidence that we have.
1: But I suppose the thing is, should we be surprised given that we're not the only animals that like a little high?
0: Well, that's what I think. It's sort of amazing that we are surprised. And in fact, you know, for things like magic mushrooms, I mean, they've been around for millions of years. It's amazing to think that other animals and even early pre-humans could have picked them up. But as you say, Katie, other animals as well. So chimps have been studied. So in Uganda and Cote d'Ivoire, chimps will eat about 4.5 kilograms of fruit every day. And often that fruit will be semi-fermented. And research have estimated that they're having about 1 to 2 standard alcoholic drinks when they're eating that fermented fruit. And they have been seen doing that in groups. They will pass around fermented
2: fruit. The lads down the pub.
0: Well, I mean, we anthropomorphise and we don't know that for sure, but there is this idea called the drunken monkey hypothesis, which suggests that even by living together in groups, that social bonding could happen maybe through their fermented fruit intake.
2: The drunken monkey hypothesis. I think I've seen experiments in people trying to recreate that in human form on a fairly regular basis. Ruth, thanks a million. Thanks for coming in. That's Dr. Ruth Freeman from Research Ireland. Thanks for joining us in studio.
1: Now, still to come, we'll go north for reaction to President Trump's belief that a united Ireland will happen eventually. Plus, social smoking is on the rise and why Irish reality TV is finally winning over viewers. Back after this.
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1: Donald Trump's 32-county dream, who shares it?
2: Why are roadside memorials in South Dublin being removed?
1: And social smoking, is it making a Gen Z comeback?
2: But first, the news read now by Vivian Traynor.
11: Thanks, Colm. Good afternoon. An inquiry into the murder of a Catholic man kicked to death by a loyalist mob in County Armagh in 1997 has found that 4 RUC officers in a vehicle parked nearby did not collude with the attackers and could not have prevented the assault. But the inquiry into the murder of 25-year-old father of 3, Robert Hamill, said there were multiple failings in the police investigation. Our Northern editor, Vincent Kearney.
12: Robert Hamill died 11 days after being assaulted by a large group of loyalists in the centre of Portadown in April 1997. No one has ever been convicted of his murder. It's long been claimed that 4 RUC officers in a Land Rover close to the scene of the assault colluded with the attackers because he witnessed what was happening and did not intervene. The report says the officers were not aware of the assault until after it had taken place. It says they did not in any way condone or collude with the attackers and did not facilitate Robert Hamill's death. But while officers could not have prevented the attack, the report cites

0: multiple wrongful omissions during the police investigation. They include the way police treated allegations that one of the officers in the Land Rover later tipped off a key suspect, telling him to destroy the clothing he wore that night. In June 2024, that former officer, Robert Atkinson, was sentenced to 12 months in prison for conspiring to pervert the course of justice. Robert Hamill's family today said that while they have some reservations about aspects of the report, they feel totally vindicated by the unequivocal finding that wrongdoing by state agencies led to those responsible for his murder evading justice. Vincent Kearney, RT News, Cardiff.
1: The Taoiseach has said that hard work and not simplistic rhetoric or timelines is needed to address the issue of a united Ireland. Micheál Martin confirmed that he intends to raise the matter of legacy in his upcoming meeting with the UK Prime Minister. Our political correspondent, Micheál Lehan.
2: After a weekend of international headlines about Irish unity, in the aftermath of the US President's repeated comments on the issue, the Taoiseach was today seeking to widen the debate. He said the future of the island must be founded on key relationships. These are the British-Irish one, the North-South link, and the relationship between the two traditions in the North. Mr. Martin believes more reconciliation has to happen, and he accused Sinn Féin of harking back to the 1970s. The Sinn Féin leader, Mary Lou MacDonald, said she hoped the Taoiseach had heard the message from the US President and urged him to step up preparations for a border poll. She is in Cardiff today, where Sinn Féin signed a Memorandum of Understanding with Plaid Cymru of Wales and the Scottish National Party to push for constitutional change, saying Westminster's time is coming to an end.
1: The US President Donald Trump has said that Ukraine and Russia have agreed to not target each other's energy facilities. Yesterday, Mr. Trump criticised Kyiv for striking Russian oil refineries. On his Truth Social platform, the US leader claimed the global rise in diesel prices is being mostly driven by the Russia-Ukraine war and not the war in the Middle East. Oil prices have risen more than 3% today after new strikes on Saudi Arabian energy infrastructure and attacks on ships in the Middle East. Brent crude hit $109 after prices surged by 9% last week. The European Commission has welcomed the US President Donald Trump's indication that tariffs on Irish whiskey are being removed, but said it must wait for the legal details before assessing the impact of the move. Speaking to RTÉ News, the Commission spokesperson Olaf Gill reiterated the EU's long-standing opposition to tariffs, describing them as taxes that are ultimately borne by consumers.
3: What we advocate for is the reduction or elimination of tariffs. So what we have done with the EU-US joint statement is that we have created a platform for stable and predictable transatlantic trade with a ceiling, a clear ceiling for tariffs on EU exports into the US. And then on top of that, we're now working, Mike and Main, to find other areas for tariff reduction.
1: The jury in the inquest into the death of Belfast schoolboy Noah Donoghue have been sent home for the evening and will resume deliberations in the morning. The inquest into the circumstances of how the 14-year-old died resumed today after an unprecedented adjournment of 10 weeks. Diane Connor reports.
4: The jury resumed its deliberations at midday today after an adjournment of 10 weeks. The inquest into the death of Noah Donoghue began last January, with the jury beginning its deliberations at the end of June. After 3 days, the jurors failed to reach a unanimous verdict as required by the court, and the inquest was adjourned until today. Proceedings began this morning with Mr. Justice Kevin Rooney discharging one juror, so nine are now continuing deliberations on evidence they heard during the 6-month inquest. They heard that Noah Donoghue's naked body was found in a storm drain in North Belfast in June 2020, 6 days after he left home on his bike to meet two friends. Having failed to reach a unanimous decision today, the jurors were sent home and will return tomorrow morning. Diane Connor, RTÉ News in Belfast.
1: The rock band Oasis have announced that they'll play Slane Castle on the 4th and 5th of September next year. The Slane dates are part of the band's new 38-day world tour, which will also see them play concerts in the UK, Europe and the US. Fans hoping to buy tickets will need to register on the Oasis website by this Thursday for a chance to buy tickets, which will go on sale in Ireland between the 25th and the 27th of September.
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1: Rain extending eastwards to most areas, becoming heavy and persistent at times. Mist and hill fog forming. Outbreaks of rain will gradually clear eastwards overnight, followed by a mix of scattered showers and clear spells. Some patchy mist. Lowest temperatures 11 to 14 degrees. That's all from the newsroom.
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7: The latest traffic and travel news, I'm Dermot O'Brien. To the M51st in Dublin, and a southbound collision in the right lane before Junction 6 Blanchardstown is causing heavy delays from Junction 5 Finglas. Elsewhere, the Dundrum bypass is slow southbound, approaching the Wycham Way roundabout, while Temple Oak Road outbound is also busy from the Spawell roundabout to the M50 flyover. In Cork, the Mahonlink Road southbound is congested from the Scahard Road junction to Citygate. The N25 eastbound is also backed up between Junction 5 Middleton and the Lakeview roundabout. And finally, in Leitrim, there is traffic management in place on the N4 outside Rooski between 8am and 6pm all this week due to roadworks. And that's your traffic and travel news for now.
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9: Well, Donald Trump caused waves over the weekend with his expression of support for a united Ireland. We hit on it at the top, looking at the economics and politics of it. A good few of you have been in touch since. Donald Trump has simply answered the question he was asked about the north and south of Ireland. That's the only reason he said what he said, said Carmel. Contrary to speculation that maybe he did it to kick the shins of the UK government. Somebody else says a united Ireland is as far away as it was last Saturday. Trump caught everyone off guard. And somebody else saying we have a united Ireland, except unity is typical of the Irish. We have nothing close to a united Ireland. So keep them coming. 0870 32 32 32 for your WhatsApps, 51551 for your texts, and drivetime at rte.ie for your emails. Now we're joined on the line by SDLP leader and MP for Belfast South and Middown, Claire Hanna, and Alex Kane, political columnist and commentator, and of course a former director of communications for the Ulster Unionist Party. Thanks both for joining. Claire, I suppose remarks of your own made a few waves over the weekend as well. You joked after Donald Trump's comments that, quote, it turns out he's not as orange as he looks. But, I mean, look, joking aside, he's the first US president to have come out unequivocally in favour of a united Ireland. What did you make of it?
10: Well, look, nobody wanted or needed Trump's intervention, certainly not in the SDLP. It is a rare reflection of reality from him, but it is indicative, as is, for example, the intervention from Gordon Brown last week, that this is a serious conversation to be had, that there is a logic and an economic and a geopolitical arc bending in this way. But it is still the job of those of us who wish to see it to build it and to persuade and to create the conditions, and no politician from the US or no politician from Britain will do that work for us, and something the SDLP are focused on, and that we are trying to engage both governments to get moving on, and we're finding new ways. We had our conference at the weekend. It wasn't just Trump jokes. We were hearing from voices from lots of different perspectives, including people not from the nationalist tradition, who are really interested in this conversation moving forward together.
9: Let's go to a person who's not from the nationalist tradition in the form of Alex Kane. Alex, look, I suppose the DUP at least would be closer to Donald Trump on issues like Brexit and Israel than they would be to other parties. Were they blindsided by this? Is political unionism being blindsided by these comments, or do they take them with a pinch of salt, do you think?
11: Well, I think those unionists who have seen Donald Trump as some sort of half-friend, someone who is persuadable, or at best didn't really take much of an interest in Northern Ireland, because I've been used to a series of presidents over the past 10 years or so who have talked about the Irish ancestry and talked about the Irish vote and things like that. So the DUP thought he wasn't going to get involved. 2 weeks ago, he had the Prime Minister, Andy Burnham of the United Kingdom, came over, said a border poll was off the table. The unionists got terribly excited about all of this and thought, this is great, things are looking good. Then Donald Trump, completely out of the blue, does his usual thing and says, well, of course, I mean, it should be, it's natural. It

0: should be united. But bear in mind, of course, that this is a man who thinks Cuba and parts of South America and the Hormuz Strait should all be part of America and so on. So, I mean, he says things off the top of his head. He also says things, and we know this if he watches other state visits and so on. He says things which he thinks will do two things. One, will appeal to his hosts, and two, will unsettle somebody. And in this case, the unsettling was the British government rather than unionists.
1: Okay, well, I mean, look, looking back on his long and varied past, he has in the past attended Friends of Sinn Féin dinners in New York, although I think he said he never made donations, or it was found he never made donations to them. But Claire, I mean, look, sometimes it takes a hook to hang a debate on, and if it's left up to the people who are closest to it, who are looking at it in a very technical way, that debate never really captures the imagination and gets kick-started, at least in terms of looking at the brass tacks of something and the minutiae of it. Is this a help?
2: Well, look, you're right that everybody is talking about it. And indeed, I've done media in Britain today talking about it. It has certainly put it on the agenda of some who haven't been. And you were right to say the DUP were blindsided and embarrassed. And there's been some comical alley-like spin in the last 48 hours. But it is exactly that sort of strategic failure that the DUP aligning with somebody as reprehensible as Trump is driving people out of their arms, I suppose, and that is making people question whether or not they have the ability or the ethical framework to lead people to a better place. It is worth saying that most unionists, I don't think, do relate to Donald Trump, but it is an exciting conversation, and there is work to do. But like I say, those of us who want to do it shouldn't lose our heads about the constitutional views of anybody. It is for the people of this island, north and south, to make the decision and to build it. And that's exactly those brass tacks, you know, about the economy, about the political models, and as I say, persuading the persuadables, which is where we need to focus. And as I say, where there is much, much for the Irish government to assist in doing as well.
1: Alex, I suppose from unionism's point of view, you may have to go back to, and correct me if I'm wrong here, Peter Robinson as a leader within political unionism, who was at least in the beginnings of adopting a strategy of Northern Ireland has to be made work, and within that context, then unionism has to widen its appeal. Has that strategy been somewhat abandoned, and particularly since Brexit?
0: Well, it has, and I think it was actually abandoned before Brexit, because I was actually at the conference, I was covering the conference when he said that. And, you know, I've been in the game long enough to know you can judge how a leader is doing by the volume and the sustaining of the applause. When he started talking about that, when he started saying, we need to reach out, we can't leave a generation of non-unionists behind, we have to find ways, the applause for that was very muted. And when I talked to some people afterwards, who said, well, why is he talking about that? Why do you need to reach out to those people? And that, to some extent, and Claire will know this, I mean, one great thing that nationalism did, but republicanism, nationalism, on both sides of the border, they have accepted that the Good Friday Agreement provides for a border poll. They are quietly, in fact, in some cases, not so quietly, preparing for it. They're doing the work on the ground. Unionism still refuses to accept that. Mention to any unionist about, oh, let's talk about this. Oh, no, you can't talk about that, because to talk about it means that you're accepting it could happen. The reality is, whatever happens in terms of United Ireland, I don't know. I don't think Claire would admit either. She doesn't know what would happen if in a border poll. But I have no doubt whatsoever the border poll is doing. And I really do wish that unions, instead of getting tied up with people like Nigel Farage in London and Donald Trump, would actually talk to each other and say, right, what do we do if and when this poll is called? That is the most valuable thing unionism could be doing.
1: Okay, Claire, I mean, I suppose people have talked in the past of, like, first unite the people and then maybe think about the constitutional issues later. I mean, we had a dry run during the presidential election where Heather Humphreys was, I suppose, being put out there as a living example of somebody whose family had a loyalist Orange background, and within a kind of a generation you had a pro-United Ireland person in the form of Heather Humphreys. And yet there seemed to be an attempt during the campaign to somehow highlight her Orange ancestry as a kind of a drawback rather than a benefit. You know, should lessons be learned from that?
2: You can do one or you can do both, as the SDLP is doing. We speak about building a new Ireland with a better Northern Ireland along the way. They're the same journey. It isn't

0: reconciliation or constitutional change. It's both. It isn't making Northern Ireland work in the here and now or in New Ireland. It is both. And you are correct. I wrote in the Irish Times about Heather Humphrey's experience and what it exposed. And as I say, the work we have left to do. But at our conference this weekend, we focused, our main message was almost exactly what Alex has just spoken about, how we widen the entry points into this discussion, how we bring in other voices. And as a cross-community New Ireland party, which is fielding candidates with all different backgrounds, the SDLP is doing that work. Unfortunately, Alex is also correct to say that many in unionism, not only are they not making the case for the union, which, by the way, I'd love to have a debate about, they're not doing the basics to try and make the status quo working. And that is where we start from. The status quo is not delivering for most people in Northern Ireland. Some of that is political failure from Sinn Féin and the DUP, but some of it is about the constitution. This is a debate. If, as I say, somebody so detached from reality as Trump knows it is, then the rest of us need to understand that as well. UK politics is changing as well, so some of this could happen faster than we might think. It's prudent to plan, and it's exciting, and as many people as possible should get involved in discussion.
1: I'll get both your takes on this, but I'll start with you first, Claire. There are things in the South that are just taken for granted and unseen. You know, there will be vocal lobbies against them, but say, for example, the majority of primary schools being under a Catholic patronage, people's acceptance of, you know, compulsory Irish, the singing of the national anthem, the tricolour, all of these things that are seen as quintessentially Irish in the view of the majority population in the South. In a lot of the polling, people are very reluctant to depart from those things or even compromise on them. I mean, does there need to be an internal debate within nationalism, republicanism, as to what the compromises might be, in the same way there was with the debate over, say, getting rid of Articles 2 and 3? To you first, Claire, on that.
0: Well, look, you quoted John Hume when you earlier, and another thing he said often is that difference is the essence of humanity, and we don't seek to wipe it out or diminish it. People do have different heritages and background. Yes, it will be a new Ireland, and all of those voices, including positive reforming voices from the North, will catalyse a debate. But it isn't about throwing out everything we have. It is about, I suppose, having different identities and different operations alongside. There are lots of, differentiators in the Northern education system as well. None of these are bigger than some of the challenges we've already together negotiated and come through. So yeah, of course, and there will be. That's the sort of trade-off that a party like ours is really up for discussing on particularly the symbolic stuff, as you say, like the anthem and all of that. I think there is willingness. Yes, a conversation that isn't deep enough in democratic Ireland. That's why we started now. But look, Ireland has shown the most tremendous capacity to change and adapt. All of the social change in the last 20 years, I have no doubt that we're up for this collectively.
1: And to you, on the same point, Alex, so for years the debate was, look, unionists are just Irish people who don't realise that they're Irish. I mean, is unionism persuadable even if those compromises are made?
2: You're talking about identity here, which for many people politically, it's the most important aspect of their political identity. It's who they are, what they want to be, how they want to be governed. You know, all of that comes into play. And when you're saying you're taking two countries, and they are in essence two countries, you're trying to say, let's try and get together. At this stage, to be quite honest, Colin, now if you sat down all of unionism and said, okay, let's take the point, you would find huge divisions. If you set down all of nationalism and republicanism, and not quite the same thing either, you will find huge divisions. So before any serious conversation begins, and also bear in mind, at some point, the British and Irish will have to have a real conversation about what it means to, you know, rule Northern Ireland into United Ireland. Until we actually find what it is that motivates people, there are people who will say no, irrespective of anything that's coming down the line in the century, they will say no because in their hearts they've always been unionists and they will always be nationalists. The persuadables, people say, oh, these are nice middle class, middle of the road people who will easily be won over. When it comes to your identity, when it comes to your citizenship, when it comes to the place you call your home and your country, you will discover when you get to the point, particularly after a border poll, no matter where it goes, that's when you get the really, really difficult what matters to me debate. And at the minute, and no

0: disrespect to Clare, anyone in nationalism or Republican, it isn't happening at all in unionism. I'm not even sure they have had those conversations yet.
1: Okay, well, at least there is unity in Ireland on that one thing, to paraphrase Brendan Behan. In any Irish meeting, the first item on the agenda is the split. SDLP leader and MP for Belfast South and Midtown, Claire Hannah, and Alex Kane, political columnist, commentator and former director of communications for the Ulster Unionist Party. Thanks both for joining us.
0: Thank you very much. Bye. Bye, Claire.
2: Now, still to come on Drive Time, is social smoking really that bad for you? Plus, how Irish reality TV is finally winning over viewers. But up next, South County Dublin County Council are looking to remove roadside memorials as they deem them a distraction to drivers.
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2: And you are getting in touch with us, telling us what you think about Trump's comments. I really feel referring to Trump's comment on unification is giving him credit for something that he's absolutely clueless about and could care less for. His statement is purely to impress any Irish immigrants in the US that might have a vote and might be swayed to vote Republican. Trump must have been told this some time ago, that a visit to Ireland would be useful. Doonbeg and the Irish Open was the perfect opportunity for this, and he took it at €20 million cost to the Irish taxpayer. Another listener says, a united Ireland will cause one thing only, trouble north and south, and I don't use that word lightly, says that listener. Okay. Relatives of those who have lost lives on the roads have criticised a policy by one Dublin council which will see soft toys, large floral tributes and illumination of any kind banned from roadside memorials to crash victims. It comes as new regulations force councils around the country to deal with how memorials should be handled, with Dunleary Rathdown Council saying that their policy seeks to balance compassion for bereaved families with the council's responsibility to safeguard road users. For more on this, we're joined now by Megan Scully, road safety campaigner. Megan, you're very welcome.
11: Thank you so much.
2: Can I just get your reaction to what Dun

0: Mary Rathdown Council are about to do here?
1: I think that it is, it's so hard on anyone who is, especially those who are listening right now, who've maybe lost someone in recent months or years on our roads. You know, it's just, it's something small that you can do, whether it's to visit the roadside or the graveside and leave down something, because it is that kind of final connection that you have with your loved one. Like, I know for us personally, when my brother passed away, we'd often go up and pull the car up the side of the road where his accident took place, and we'd often just spend time there. And sometimes leaving something there was a way of kind of letting him know that you're thinking of him and that you miss him and that you care about him. So in that instance, I think it's not really a great move, because it is very hard for anyone that is living with grief at the moment and who are in the depths of it. I can understand, though, when it comes to large-scale tributes or large-scale reflective objects that may be distracting, I do think that there maybe is a place that we can kind of come together. And I do think that the councils all should be speaking to the likes of myself and those of us who've lost people on the roads to get our opinion on this. And I think maybe if we created an almost a similar sort of graveside setting or like a roadside setting where maybe we all had the same style headstone, or maybe we all agreed that fresh flowers or certain sized teddy bears could be left, because I think maybe that's where the issue is arising. But I think removing all teddies and objects from the roadside memorial isn't the right way to go about it.
0: You mentioned there you lost your brother, of course, back in 2005. Would you still go to that place now? Was that tribute, did that tribute important, and is it important that it remains there?
1: We have a headstone where Marcus lost his life, and what we do is on his anniversary, which is the 5th of March, we leave down fresh flowers and maybe again at Christmas time. But for me now, the roadside isn't really the place I go to visit. I always bless myself as I pass, and I'll always acknowledge the location as well, because obviously it's hugely significant to us. And I know my mother has to pass it a few times a day, and when I'm back in Galway, I also have to go by. So I'll always acknowledge where he is. But for me to visit my brother now, I don't tend to go to the roadside, and I will visit the grave on special occasions. But I guess now, after 21 years, I found a way to, I guess, recognise and honour my brother in my own way and in my own moment, which is usually in private. But I know for the first few years after Marcus died, the roadside was a hugely significant place for us. I went to school up the road. I'm from Ardrahan, but school was Gort, so I had to pass that twice a day. So I often found it a hugely special place to be. And as I said, like, we would have flowers left there. We always went for real flowers, and it was significant for those few years. And that's why I say, for those who are in the depths right now who've only just lost someone on our roads in recent months or years, they'll understand exactly what I mean.
0: Indeed. I wonder as well, I mean, are they distracting, or also do they serve as a sort of reminder to road users, you know, that you should slow down, because this is where it can lead?
1: What I think we should bring back was, I think it was possibly back in the 90s, I would have only been in national school, and they had those white crosses all around Ireland where people had lost their lives. It was just a very simple, plain white cross, and you see them all over the roads, and particularly in the black spots. And I remember asking my mother back then, why is there so many white crosses? And she said, it's to acknowledge where someone has died on our roads. And I think bringing back something so simple and poignant like that all around the country, I think would really show people that this is where we've lost people on our roads. Like, even from where I live in Ardrahan, my home house, to Gort, where my brother lost his life, along that road, that stretch of road, there's quite a number of headstones and memorials, but perhaps a simple white cross would really kind of make people think. And I think if you had a bit of a reflection on them, so that maybe at night time your lights would see them, and in that sense maybe it would help people more. I think we need to definitely do more, because as we said, we're losing more and more people on our roads, and we have to show something or have something of significance, because when you do see it, it does make you kind of stop and think. For us, obviously, we've learned the hard way because we lost Marcus, but every time I go out on the road, I'm often blessing myself, because I'm always very hyper aware of the headstones and memorials along the road. So I feel like I'm blessing myself, you know, every couple of yards at this stage now, because sadly we are losing so many.
0: Indeed, and I'm just a couple of listeners agreeing with that point. Deck in Stillorgan saying, I don't think roadside memorials are a distraction, but a reminder that accidents can and do happen. Billboards and bus stop advertising can be more distracting. And another listener there saying, I think they remind drivers of the damage a vehicle can do if the driver is speeding or over the limit. A reminder like that is no harm at all. And one last one there, memorials at the roadside are a distraction to to drivers, something small would be okay, but some people go overboard. You'd imagine the place to go is the graveyard. And I suppose that is the point that John Leary Rathdown counts.

0: Council are saying that the memorials, they can't exceed 60 centimetres in height. They should be modest in scale and shall not resemble gravestones or burial plots. As you say, Megan, do you think that you could sit down with the council and maybe agree a more firm policy on what should or could be left in these places?
1: I do agree. I think there should be restrictions on size, because that can be distracting. And I do think that, as I said, if we all come together, maybe those of us who are affected by it, who've lost someone on the roads, could speak to the councils and, you know, decide that, okay, maybe we'll go with this size headstone or this size memorial. And I do think the memorials are hugely important to have on the roads, because as I said, when you are driving along, if you do see them, you know that this is maybe a black spot or where someone has lost their loved one. And I think that is hugely important, and perhaps it would slow drivers down and show them that, you know, you need to kind of take care on our roads, because we all know the numbers have gone up. And, you know, people saying that that the memorials are distracting, like the cars are distracting as well with their interfaces, but that's for another day. But I do think that we should maybe have an agreement all around the country that we decide we all have a certain style or size headstone, maybe a certain style or size flowers and memorials. Like, you can't really take it away from people either who've just lost someone, because they're probably in the worst place of their lives right now, and it's unfair to tell them you can't do this when they're trying to mourn their loved ones.
0: Okay, Megan Scully, Road Safety Campaigner, many thanks.
1: Camille Mallet.
2: A few more of you in touch there on Donald Trump's United Ireland comments. Trump's support for United Ireland and his dropping tariffs on Irish whiskey purely to garner votes from those with Irish heritage. And somebody else saying, Trump says the first thing that comes into his head and that he thinks people want to hear, simple as that. And on our earlier item about stones in the Stone Age, how come cavemen and monkeys were allowed to get high, but we still can't legally? Now, coming up, if you thought vaping killed off social smoking, I think again it's on the rise, and how Irish reality TV is finally winning over viewers. Achanish Toshinom, the Free Scale Tanoch, the Mori de Wallish.
3: Gormad the Halimogs Gamanity Reeb. There's a teacher, Michael Martin, Gorobert Krogus, not Kainz, not Shrinta Ama, has tis not a intona heron of flame. Yarman Tishok, a blaze, a irish, and so bloody Doshkertaden, the Privarna Bratton, Andy Burnham, a Krunuvasakab, Nisterny, and Visham. On the order of three fangade, Frys Olenyov, is the Nansir in your Onizolas Narapodoch, Oxonsir in Iran, it was a Murskal in Persham. That Bernacke, the Gosachdaler, it was the Aval of Filahir. The order of Frys Ola, Nui fangade Le Shachtin, Agus Quigga fangade OV Old. 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
5: With the latest traffic and travel news, I'm Dermot O'Brien. In Dublin this evening, the M1 northbound is very slow from Junction 3 Swords to Junction 4 Donabate due to an incident here. Meanwhile, in Kildare, Irish Rail are reporting that services between Sallins and Newbridge are currently suspended as a result of another incident, with services in and out of Houston Station affected. In County Wicklow, there are heavy delays on the M11 northbound between Junction 6 Bray Centre and Junction 5 Bray North, so take care on approach here. And lastly, to Limerick, and there's traffic building on the N18 northbound due to a vehicle breakdown between Junction 2 Dock Road and Junction 3 Coona West. And that's your traffic and travel news for now.
0: Thanks, Dermot. And a lot of you getting in touch with us about that last item about plans to remove roadside memorials to crash victims. Removing roadside memorials is so far down what should be their priority list, says Tim in Dublin. Leave the memorials where they are. Another listener says, my heart goes out to anyone who has lost someone on the roads. It's a very sensitive subject. My take is that while crosses would be good, they are a Christian symbol and not suitable for everyone. That's from Anne in Limerick. One last one there. If you live near a black spot on a daily walk, it brings out too many reminders of sadness.
2: Now, social smoking is a kind of benign sounding term for regular smoking, really, but just not doing it regularly or only when drinking. It's always been around, but you might have thought that the health conscious younger generations and those that vape wouldn't be as keen to light up at parties or on nights out or so on. They think probably it doesn't count as proper smoking, but it may not be the harmless habit. In fact, it isn't that many think it is. So we are joined on the line to discuss this by John Crown, who is a consultant oncologist. We'll talk to him in a minute. And also Saoirse Hanley, journalist at the Irish Independent. So Saoirse, sadly, it's back.
6: Well, I think so. I mean, if you were to ask me how many of my friends were capital S smokers, I would be scratching my head trying to think of names. But if you asked me how many of my friends had like a casual cigarette last time we went out for drinks, I would come up with a whole host of them. So I think it's really like kind of, like you say, you know, a almost benign thing that we think of it that way, that like, you know, I'm having a cigarette, but I'm not actually smoking. I'm not really a smoker. And I definitely think that it's something that, you know, was around when I was a teenager. It was still to a certain extent around when I was in college. But even now, as I'm heading into my 30s, like, it's very much still a thing in people that I would talk to.
2: Right. And people who would describe themselves as social smokers, are they also non-vapors? You know, is this just something, just smoking and just when they're drinking?
6: I mean, there's definitely a crossover, but I think that there is also a bit of a binary. I mean, my younger brother, he's in his earlier 20s, and I remember asking him before, he wouldn't really vape very often, but I am certainly not if my mother's listening. But, you know, at any point I asked him once or twice, I said, you know, I was like, you know, I can't believe you and your friends vape. Like, would you ever have a cigarette? And he was disgusted, couldn't even imagine holding on to a cigarette. It was unfathomable to him, and none of his friends were doing it. Whereas, like, definitely among my friends and people that I would know, you'd be far more likely to see a cigarette than a vape. Definitely right now, I think the vapes have kind of died off in the last while.
2: And like, what's the attraction? Because, you know, bars, you can't do it indoors anymore. You know, obviously there are smoking areas outside. Probably nobody wants anyone to smoke in the car. They probably don't want people smoking in the house. They're prohibitively expensive. You know, the health risks are well known. I mean, how is this kind of irregular smoking still holding its own?
6: I do think there is still probably a social aspect to that point of not being able to do it indoors. I mean, like, you could be, if you are among people who are socially smoking, like, and you're on a night out, say, and you're in a pub and it's a bit loud and someone's going, well, I'm going to step out for a cigarette, and other people are like, oh yeah, I'm going to come too. Like, you're likely just to go along just for the break even. And if I wouldn't really make a habit of it. I'm not, cigarettes really don't suit me, which is a good thing. I don't think they suit many people, but as in, they just really don't agree with me. And if I was to have one outside, there would have definitely been a fair few drinks had beforehand. But I do think it is that kind of casualness of, well, I haven't bought this box of cigarettes, I'm not really smoking them, but someone has and they're handing me one, and I might just this once be like, oh, go on, okay, so I'll have one. I think it is that still that social thing of like stepping out, taking a moment, being outside. On the other side though, I do think that, as we're saying, can be prohibitive. I had a friend, and when we were living abroad somewhere very cold, and we lived quite high up in a building, and at the start of the year we lived together, he was a really avid smoker. By the end, he'd given it up because having to go all the way outside in minus 10 degrees was completely prohibitive against it. So right. I do think it's the conditions that you're into.
2: All right, that'll do it. All right, well, as I said, all also on the line, Professor John Crown, consultant oncologist. John, thanks for joining us.
7: Hi, Colin.
2: Look, you were listening to Saoirse there, just kind of describing the general trend and how prevalent it is. I mean, listening to that,

0: that, what do you kind of make of people who make the distinction between smoking and so-called social smoking?
1: Well, it's a bit like making the distinction between, you know, driving your motorcycle with a crash helmet on most of the time and never driving it. You know, both are risky. You need to use the crash helmet the whole time. You need to not smoke all the time. There are gradations of risk, but it is a complete fallacy column to think that casual smoking is risk-free. I mean, this has been quite well studied. Several large studies were done which showed that, in particular for cardiovascular disease, for circulatory disease, the kind of thing which gives you heart attacks and strokes, that even occasional smoking does increase your risk. And funnily enough, people that had, we'll say, in the range of maybe 6 to 10 cigarettes over the course of a month, which I think would probably be fairly typical for what we would call the odd casual smoker or social smoker, that most of the excess risk associated with smoking occurs with those first few cigarettes, funnily enough, which was quite a surprise.
0: Really?
1: So there's that whole set of risks. And another important risk, and the one I worry about a lot, both here and in the vaping debate, is the addiction risk. I mean, there's no doubt that smoking, you know, can become quite a powerful addiction. And some people find it very, very hard to give up smoking. I'm an ex-smoker myself, thankfully, now for many, many years. And I do understand it's not the easiest thing in the world to give up. So you don't want to play with fire and take the risk that you will become addicted to it. And also, smoking while you're drinking and in a sort of socially rewarding environment is a very positively reinforcing behavior for making your system want you to have more nicotine. So I'm afraid I'm pretty hard line on this. People should not take really any cigarettes. One is bad, 10 is worse, a pack a day is terrible. But there's no safe threshold for smoking.
0: And that combination of, say, you know, people having 4 or 5 pints and having a cigarette, does that make the risk worse in terms of, you know, oral or throat cancers?
1: Well, there's no doubt that the two biggest avoidable risk factors for many cancers are smoking and alcohol excess. And in fact, the news on alcohol is probably a bit worse than we thought, in the sense that we used to think there was a threshold of safety for alcohol. And there probably, it's hard to define one for alcohol as well, but that's another day's work. But for sure, there is what we call in medicine a synergy. The synergy is where 1 + 1 = 2, it equals 3. There is a synergistic effect between smoking tobacco and drinking alcohol in terms of a whole raft of very unpleasant cancers, that if you do the two, your risk is colossally higher than somebody who doesn't either.
0: Right. John, just that stat you mentioned there, that it's the first couple of cigarettes is where the risk is concentrated. Briefly, if you could you just explain that phenomenon?
1: Well, Colin, the way it was a surprising finding. What they found, that if you did a calculation of people that were current smokers, casual smokers, and never smokers, there was an increment of risk that current smokers had compared to never smokers. Let's just arbitrarily say it was 100 units. They found that even if you were only having casual smokes, that you would get maybe 30 to 40 of that unit just from doing that. I mean, obviously the risk was higher if you were a regular right. smoker, but there was a meaningful increase in the risk, and it may have been merely half of the total increment of risk, certainly for circulatory disease, came from having those first few cigarettes.
0: Okay, Saoirse, so your brother's right.
2: He was right. He had the right idea, if only that extended to the vapes as well.
0: All right. Professor John Crown, consultant oncologist, and Saoirse Hanley from the Irish Independent. Thanks very much for joining us.
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7: 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Leona Maguire's starring role at the Solheim Cup. VAR in the spotlight once again, while the FAI start the countdown to Ireland's Nations League game with Israel. 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

0: Yes, that was, of course, the Traitors theme there, the show that is leading reality TV's resurgence in Ireland. The Traitors Ireland has reignited our appointment TV viewing, with the first three episodes pulling in an average audience of 756,000 viewers. Mm. I mean, that is phenomenal.
1: It's incredible. But you kind of hit on it there, I think, by saying appointment watching, because I think part of...
0: I never introduced you.
1: Oh, yeah, sorry. Oh, my God.
2: She needs no introduction.
0: That is culture and entertainment journalist Dee Reddy.
1: I apologise.
0: Yes, but that is the thing. It's appointment to view TV. And also, it is getting Gen Z. We're talking about Gen Z smoking.
1: Yeah.
0: Gen Z, who had kind of abandoned linear TV, are sitting down to watch this.
1: Yeah, and I mean, look, this is a generation who might not have even encountered a real world water cooler, let's face it. But, you know, I think there is, with streaming and the way that television happens now in this sort of kind of binge watch, or, you know, everybody watching on at their kind of setting their own appointments to view, there is a kind of appetite for something that actually captures everybody at the same time. And yes, of course, you can watch back on the RTE player, but ultimately it's more fun if you watch it when it goes out live, isn't it? And to be able to know the latest maneuvers or machinations that are going on, I think it's a great thing, because I think it's something that has been lacking in TV in general for a number of years.
0: Yeah, well, I mean, it's a psychodrama. So everyone has an opinion about everyone's various players' motivations. Yeah. Everyone has a theory.
2: Characters they like best.
1: Well, this is it.
0: There's a bit of that for sure. Yeah,
1: and I mean, when you think about it, like back in the day, kind of in TV sort of heyday of these kind of watercolour moments, like the UK electricity grid used to actually plan for surges around big moments in TV that was going out live, because they knew that everybody would be going to the kettle at the same time to flick it on during the ad breaks to make their cup of tea, so that they didn't lose. And like, that just speaks to how big those moments used to be. And I think the Traitors is the first thing, both here and abroad, that has actually managed to recapture that to some extent.
2: And for an Irish audience, you know, it's huge. The Katie quoted the figures there, 756,000 people. I mean, the success of reality TV in Ireland has been

0: hit and miss, hasn't it?
1: It's been extremely hit and miss. And I think there's a few reasons for that. One being that, you know, we do have a much smaller population than a lot of kind of where the shows that we might be trying to reformat for here or that we might be watching anyway come from. So the US and the UK have a lot bigger pool of people to choose from and to kind of build personalities around. But I also think, and this is an aspect of it that I think speaks very nicely about the Irish people, we do have, while we, so the aspirational ones like The Hills and stuff that, you know, you saw how Fade Street worked out, we don't like notions, but we also don't like nastiness, you know? And there was, in the early days of reality TV, there was this inherent thread or vein of nastiness that I think it was almost like, you know, you used the expression psychodrama before, but it was more psychological terror that they did on some of these contestants. Like, I remember...
0: Kind of deliberately recruited in order to provide the most toxic mix possible.
2: Oh, so that no kind of about it. Absolutely.
1: Like, there's one of the worst examples of that that I remember from the sort of heyday, well, that's probably the wrong word for it, but the Wild West of reality TV was Space Cadets, which was one Endemol made in the UK. And this was where they got people to apply to be the first reality TV show contestants sent into space. And then they tricked them. They were in like a garage in Luton or somewhere, being rocked Classic. Around thinking that they were experiencing the miracle of space. And it was being broadcast on TV with Johnny Vaughan outside interviewing their family members who'd be like,
0: you know what? There's at least one of those people believes they were in outer space and is blogging a conspiracy.
1: Do you know what? They're better off thinking that, because the actual reality of the reality TV they were in was too cruel.
0: I know, but America's Next Top Model. Remember we were watching the documentary on that?
2: Yeah,
0: I mean, whatever about the America's Next Top Model, the water cooler moment about that documentary, it was horrific.
1: It was horrific. And I think that's it's part of this real sort of reappraisal or reckoning with those early days that we've seen in recent years. Because, and I also think the fact that they called it Reality Check inside America's Top Model suggests we're going to see another series on a different show and how ruinous it was.
2: But what is interesting about traitors in this conversation then, I mean, it's obviously, it's a game set up around people being acting treacherously towards each other, lying, cheating. And yet it's like really wholesome, isn't it?
1: Yeah, and I think part of that is because, one, it is a game, and that is made so clear. So at no point are you watching thinking that somebody is being really unkind or cruel to one of the people they're playing alongside, because look, they're all in it. It's a game. It's relatively low stakes. It's based on a game, you know, people used to play as a parlor game.
2: And now, I know you didn't see last night's episode yet, what? So it does cross into a little bit, is it getting a bit personal there? But they do tend to kind of pull back from that.
1: Yeah, and I think, you know, the fact that clues in the name. It's called Traitors. So that's a really useful thing, I think, for people to hide behind, because they're not going on there to be a faithful. They're going on there to ultimately win. And it's not like they're being, because you remember series one of Big Brother and that guy Nasty Nick, and he'd be a great contestant for Traitors, because he was treating it as a game to not get it voted out, and yet he was pilloried, you know, because he wasn't approaching it, you know, just being himself.
0: Just quickly, you flicked on a list of previous iterations of reality TV. My favourite name of all of them, Ballet Chancers.
1: This speaks to my theory, actually, that a lot of those early shows came from people in the pub coming up with a potential title for a show and then retrofitting a show around it, like Come Dine With Me or Space Cadets that we already mentioned. But like that's actually one that I think could possibly come back and do quite well. You also have Fáilte Towers. That was another great name.
0: Fáilte Towers, great. Yeah. Grawer and Traw also, there you go.
1: California was an excellent name. And then, out of the Irish ones, I suppose Cabin Fever as well. That was an excellent pun of a name. Although it didn't end well, because I think the boat that they were all sent out on did ultimately not make its way around the coast.
0: How very 18th century.
1: Indeed.
0: In keeping with the theme, yeah. Okay, listen, culture journalist Dee Reddy, thanks a million for coming in and entertaining and enlightening. Space Cadets on YouTube is definitely one
1: it's hard to find.
0: I'll be having an old

0: 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Thanks a million.
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9: Thanks, Cullum. Well, a bit of a contrast in the weather across the country today. It was quite a wet day in the west and north, but much drier in the south and east, with sunny spells and temperatures getting up to the mid-20s in places. But that rain is going to spread to most areas through the remainder of this evening, turning heavy and persistent at times. As the rain clears eastwards tonight then, it'll be followed by a mix of scattered showers and clear spells. Lows tonight of 10 to 14 degrees with a light to moderate southwest to west breeze. Feeling cooler and fresher tomorrow then with a northwesterly breeze and a mix of sunny spells and scattered showers. Highs tomorrow of 14 to 18 degrees. Looking ahead to Wednesday, plenty of dry weather with some sunny spells. However, cloud will thicken from the west through the afternoon and evening with rain following into the west later on. And that's the forecast. Have a good evening.
1: Thanks, Donal. Just one last text from a listener about memorials on roadside. My brother died in a car crash 30 years ago. He was a front seat passenger, and it's really important to me that the wall where the driver crashed into is marked. As a driver myself, I've never found markers where people have died of distraction. I bless myself for the person and their family, and I think it's a reminder of how many people have died on our roads, so might make people think twice. That's all we have time for today. You can hear anything you might have missed on this evening's show on RTE Listen. Today's programme is produced by Claire Collins. Research was by Andrew Fleming. The broadcast coordinator was Stephen Higgins, and Mark McGrath was on sound. Stand by now. Up next is Marie Crowe with Inside Sport.
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11: Thanks, Katie. Coming up on the show today, dominance in Doombeg. We'll react to Shane Lowry's Irish Open success. And we've plenty to look back on, from Champions Weekend, racing, VAR controversies and much, much more. Our Monday Club is standing by. But first, we pause for the news in Angelus.
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0: Good evening. An inquiry into the murder of a Catholic man kicked to death by a loyalist mob in County Armagh in 1997 has found that four RUC officers in a vehicle parked nearby did not collude with the attackers and could not have prevented the assault. However, the inquiry into the murder of 25-year-old father of three, Robert Hamill, said there were multiple failings in the police investigation. Our Northern editor, Vincent Kearney.
1: Robert Hamill died 11 days after being assaulted by a large group of loyalists in the centre of Portadown in April 1997. No one has ever been convicted of his murder. It's long been claimed that four RUC officers in a Land Rover close to the scene of the assault colluded with the attackers because he witnessed what was happening and did not intervene. The report says the officers were not aware of the assault until after it had taken place. It says they did not in any way condone or collude with the attackers and did not facilitate Robert Hamill's death. But while officers could not have prevented the attack, the report cites multiple wrongful omissions during the police investigation. They include the way police treated allegations that one of the officers in the Land Rover later tipped off a key suspect, telling him to destroy the clothing he wore that night. In June 2024, that former officer, Robert Atkinson, was sentenced to 12 months in prison for conspiring to pervert the course of justice. Robert Hamill's family today said that while they have some reservations about aspects of the report, they feel totally vindicated by the unequivocal finding that wrongdoing by state agencies led to those responsible for his murder evading justice. Vincent Kearney, RT News, County Armagh.
0: The Sinn Féin leader Mary Lou MacDonald has called on the Taoiseach to join other parties and make preparations for a referendum on reunification. Ms MacDonald was speaking in the Welsh capital, Cardiff, where she joined the leaders of the Scottish National Party and Plaid Cymru to pledge their parties to work together to bring about constitutional change in the United Kingdom. Our London correspondent, Sean Whelan.
2: For the first time, nationalist parties head the devolved administrations in Scotland, Wales and Northern Ireland. And today in Cardiff, the leaders of those parties pledged to work together to bring about constitutional change, further devolution in Wales, another referendum on independence in Scotland and a referendum on Irish unity in Northern Ireland. The Scottish First Minister John Swinney said the logic of Prime Minister Andy Burnham's support for devolved power in England is that he will be the last Prime Minister of the United Kingdom. Reflecting on President Trump's remarks at the weekend, Sinn Féin leader Mary Lou MacDonald said it was clear there is now a chorus of voices for change, and she called on Taoiseach Micheál Martin to start a formal process to prepare for a referendum on reunification. Sean Whelan, RTE News, London.
0: Shares in AI-linked companies have fallen around the world following warnings from the leaders of the largest artificial intelligence firms of the risk from rapid development. The UN's human rights chief, Volker Turk, called on countries and companies to work together urgently to regulate the sector. The US President Donald Trump has dismissed the warnings, claiming there is, in his words, a sick conspiracy against AI. China also hit back at what it called narratives of threat and malicious competition. Oil prices have risen more than 4% to a 16-week high after new strikes on Saudi Arabian energy infrastructure and attacks on ships in the Middle East. Brent crude exceeded $109 per barrel today after prices surged by 9% last week. President Trump announced that Ukraine and Russia had agreed to not target each other's energy facilities, claiming the surge in diesel prices for American consumers to more than $6 a gallon was being mostly driven by the Russia-Ukraine war and not the war in the Middle East. Cork City Council is to debate a motion this evening calling on the government to release burial records from the Bessborough Mother and Baby Institution held within the archive of the Commission of Investigation into Mother and Baby Homes. The motion also calls for the government to direct the Attorney General to open inquests into the deaths there as a matter of moral urgency. Our Southern editor, Pascal Sheehy.
3: An estimated 923 babies died at the Bessborough Mother and Baby Institution in Cork. A commission of investigation found that burial records for most of them were missing, and it was highly likely some of them were buried on the grounds of the surrounding estate. In July, planning permission was granted for 106 apartments on part of the estate. Carmel Cantwell's brother William died 6 weeks after he was born at Bessborough. She's opposed to any development there and is campaigning to have the site turned into a memorial park. Cork City Council will debate a motion this evening calling on the government to release unpublished archaeological reports concerning burials at Bessborough. The motion has been proposed by Labour councillor Peter Horgan.
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0: Rain extending eastwards this evening to most areas, becoming heavy and persistent at times. Mist and hill fog forming. Outbreaks of rain will gradually clear eastwards overnight, followed by a mix of scattered showers and clear spells. Lowest temperatures 11 to 14 degrees. That's all from the newsroom for the moment.
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6: Welcome along to Inside Sport. I'm Marie Crowe. A weekend of dominance for Shane Lowry. Leona Maguire shining for Europe. Farr again in the spotlight. The best horse racing has to offer and much, much more. It's been quite the weekend. Ruby Walsh, Paul Corry, Stephen Kelly and Greg Allen are all standing by as part of our Monday Club. We want to hear from you. WhatsApp us on 087 032 32 32. 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
7: Constitution River leads, hot as hell, the challenger. Over the top of them is Wimbledon Hawkeye. They're closing in, hot as hell, Wimbledon Hawkeye. Very tight between the Mad Thriller and the Royal Ballet Artist Champion Stakes. It goes to the judge, Constitution River, and Al McCamnick.
8: Holland!
9: The flag is up against him.
10: He's just ahead of Martinez, isn't he? Early Carlin.
11: I don't understand.
9: This is a goal.
12: What a win tonight. You know, the players were absolutely brilliant throughout the game. Their efforts, it was important to keep that clean sheet. They worked really well, really hard for each other. Support was tremendous and we'll take the win.
13: And we heard a cheer and there it is. Of course it is. It's Leona Maguire. The Lion. That match needed a little spark on the European side and they got it. 15 to Europe, 13 to USA. The Solheim Cup belongs to the blue and gold.
9: Magnificent performance here at Doonbeg. And a dominant victory as Lowry collects his National Open Championship for the second time in his career. And he's won it by a record 11, yes, 11 shots from the rest.
14: I mean, this year has been quite difficult on the course for me. I've had a few chances to win and I took some really tough times. And yeah, to come here this week and do this, like, come on, like, I don't do things by half measures. I can't believe I'm standing here, that leaderboard, like, oh my God, like...
6: Yeah, Shane Lowry definitely gave everybody a weekend to remember. But lots happened over the sporting weekend. Let us know what your highlights are. Text us on 0870 32 32 32. WhatsApp us on that and text us on 51551. And no, VAR cannot be a highlight. Definitely not. We'll be going through all of Ruby Walsh's and Paul Corry's highlights in just a few minutes. But Michael Corcoran has stepped into studio to bring us all the sports news of the day. How are you, Michael?
15: I'm very well, thanks. Just reminiscing in my head of everything that went on there, and I saw most of it, or watched most of it, and or listened to most of it as well too. It was a phenomenal weekend, really, to be perfectly fair about it, Joe.
6: Yeah, it was a weekend for the couch, wasn't it? That's for sure.
15: Yeah.
6: We'll get into all of that in just a while, but the news of the day, Michael, let's start with those upcoming UEFA Nations League matches against Israel. They're coming around pretty

0: fast in the end, really. The FAI were out speaking about it today.
1: Yeah, the FAI Director of Football, John Martin, has spoken of the need to protect the Republic of Ireland players if they take part in the upcoming Nations League games against Israel. He has reiterated his stance that he'd prefer if the games didn't have to be played. As we know, Himmerhal Grimson's side are scheduled to face Israel and Hungary on the 27th of September. That's the away game. The home fixture, we know, is taking place in Serbia. That's on the 4th of October. Now, last month, the FAI confirmed there wouldn't be any tickets sold to Ireland supporters for the games, with the home game being played behind closed doors. Only Israeli fans present for the September game. So this is something that's going to come up on the horizon very, very fast indeed.
0: Okay, we'll be hearing from John Martin in just a while, and Tony O'Donoghue as well. Let's move on to boxing. Some disappointing news about Kelly Harrington ahead of those European Championships.
1: Yeah, she's been troubled with a hand injury, and she misses the European Elite Championships in Sofia in Bulgaria. She was included originally in the Irish team for the Championships, but RT Sport understands the injury to her right hand won't be healed in time for the tournament, which runs from the 17th to the 25th of September. So that's big disappointment for her and indeed for boxing fans in general.
0: Yeah, for sure, because it was great to see her back. But
1: absolutely,
0: plenty of time before the LA Olympics come around. What about Sean O'Brien and that ban from the IRFU to Hullo RFC and to Sean as well?
1: Yeah, it's reported by the Irish Independent that the RFU have hit Tullo with a three-match ground closure as punishment for an incident at a Women's All-Ireland League game last season. Now, the Leinster coach and former Ireland international Sean O'Brien has been hit with a 10-match ban for abuse of a match official in a separate, unrelated incident in the same game that took place on the 21st of March. His suspension only applies to club games and doesn't impact his work with Leinster's professional team, where he serves as a contact skills coach there. So that's a hefty ban handed up by the RFU there.
0: Yeah, for sure. Big night tonight, Michael. The SSE Electricity Men's Premier Division title race is very much on.
1: It certainly is. And we're kind of wondering about that downstairs a while ago, just from a psychological point of view this evening. St. Pat's off to Dundalk for the game there. A victory for them would see them level on points at Shamrock Rovers, but ahead on goal difference. Our Rovers have been ahead for such a long, long period of time at the top of the table. But Stephen Kenny will be doing well to keep his fellas grounded ahead of the match tonight. Big chance, big opportunity for them. At the other end of the table, still an awful lot. Padraig Amond was in for Saturday Sport, and I was talking to him about Waterford and the progress they've made in the whole up. But the fact it's so congested still at the bottom of the table there. Drogheda United can get to within 2 points of Shelburne with a win at Talca Park. Waterford and Galway United aiming to get further away from ninth spot. They take on Derry City and Sligo Rovers respectively. So a lot, it's a cliche, a lot to play for, but it's very congested, and that's brilliant at the top and indeed bottom of the table as well.
0: Absolutely, because every game takes on a massive amount of significance. And Michael Corcoran, thank you so much for all of that. Heading off to get some Oasis tickets for yourself now, are you?
1: No, I won't be registering. when I saw the price of the tickets, 180 to 501, so that's right. Outside my pay scale now, sorry about that.
0: Michael, thanks a million. Paul, is your weekend sporting highlight the fact that we now have a title race?
2: A very unexpected title race in the League of Ireland, Marie. I think it has to be. I mean, there was two huge results the other night. The first was the really impressive performance from Stephen Kenny's side. St. Pat's have maybe flattered to deceive at different moments throughout the season, and some of the performances have been a little underwhelming, but I thought on Friday night they were bang at it, and they caused Shamrock Rovers a lot of problems. And then probably the result of the evening was Bowes going two behind against Galway and then clawing that one back for a 3-2 win. And as Michael has just mentioned, it means that Shamrock Rovers are top of the league with 56 points. We have now Pats and Bowes on 53 points, only three behind. And it's gonna lend itself to a brilliant title race, and not one that anybody, I think, foresaw a couple of weeks ago.
0: Absolutely not. Yeah, it's great. We'll be chatting to Tony O'Donoghue a little bit later on. He might even have a bit of team news for us. So lots to look forward to there. Ruby Walsh, weekend sporting highlight. What is it?
3: Oh, I think there was loads, Marie. Pick one out of what you did, the montage we had at the top, and say that that was your highlight. It was brilliant to watch Shane Lowry all week, to put four rounds of golf together with the flair and talent that he has, but to put four of them back to back. I mean, it's what he shot on Friday, he's putting on Saturday, and then even when he was winning on Sunday, to be so ruthless and keep going and win by so far, I thought that was brilliant to watch from him. I thought the racing was great at the weekend too, the dominance of the O'Brien family yesterday at the Curragh. And, you know, some people kind of look at that and think, oh, the O'Briens are winning everything. I see them as Irish and see them as just so talented, and they're a family that we should be be proud of rather than be half begrudging, which seems to be the vibe at times. But there was a bigger story in racing, and that was the Champion Stakes. Jessica Harrington was hot as hell, 50-1 shot. But look, Jessie has been a trailblazer in horse racing as a trainer, from National Hunt to Flat, and to win the Champion Stakes with Hot as Hell a couple of hours after Safi Osborne had become the first female to win a British Classic on the Highwayman at Doncaster in the St. Ledger. That's an incredible feat too. And I was looking at different posts and stories today, and someone was on about the prize money for the Irish Open this week in Doonbeg compared to the one at the K Club, and then you look at the investment in GAA teams in the LGFA compared to the GAA. Well, Safi Osborne got the same percentage as everybody else on Saturday, and so too did Jessica Harrington.
0: Isn't that amazing? Because it is such a rare thing, and actually Paul and I were talking about it only a few minutes ago before we came on air, just the massive disparities between male rugby players and female rugby players, international level, what they're paid, and of course soccer is huge, and all across the board. It's such a rare thing to have. Maybe athletics and swimming might come a bit close, but to actually be able to say that whoever wins that race is going to get paid the same.
3: It's the same riding fee, Marie. Every jockey gets paid the same riding fee. Now, people will say, oh, Ryan Moore is on a retainer with Ballydoyle. He is, and William Buick is on one with Godolphin. But there are probably five, maybe six jockeys in Britain and Ireland that are on a retainer. Everybody else gets the exact same riding fee and the exact same percentage.
0: And was it always the way, Ruby?
3: Yeah, a riding fee is actually only the minimum a jockey can charge to ride a horse, but nobody has actually ever charged more. So everybody gets paid the very same riding fee and everybody gets the very same percentage.
0: Wow, that is fascinating. Just on the O'Briens, you always say as well that sport is cyclical and that a team can be dominant. So in soccer, Man City under Pep, Dublin under Jim Gavin, Kilkenny, Brian Cody, we're looking at Limerick now. Does the same apply to racing?
3: It probably does in a sense, but Aidan has been so dominant for so long, and Joseph and Dunica are different entities. They're the same family, but Joseph trains in Piltown, Dunica trains on one side of Cashel, and Aidan trains halfway between Cashel and Clonmel. They're three different yards, they're three different trainers, three different licences. The two lads have probably learned from the greatest of all time, and they definitely weren't walking around with their ears closed and their eyes shut all their lives looking at what they're doing. What Joseph has done in particular is phenomenal. But they're attracting the investment and they're getting the horses. Now, Aidan is different in that Coolmore have the best pedigrees. And when you have the best pedigrees, there's a chance of getting the best horses. So he does have that over Joseph and Dunica. But you look at what the two lads are doing. It is incredible.
0: Cyclical part of it that the two boys have came through and...
3: Yeah, it is.
0: That's
3: it. They've just taken over from... They won't take over from Aidan because he's in Ballydoyle, but they're building empires of their own. And look, they won six races on the trot between them yesterday. Some people will give out. I stand back and think, thank God they're Irish.
0: And what about the people that give out, though? Do you see their perspective, the fact that there are three people... dominating the whole industry?
3: Of course you do, but it's at times an Irish way of looking at things, isn't it? If they were English, we'd be giving out about, we'd be trying to beat them, and now they're Irish, we're giving out that they're too dominant. But that's just an Irish way of looking at everything. I mean, there was the Divide Dublin in half not that long ago. There's no need for that now in the GAA. They give out about Limerick and they'll say, oh, the investment they have, they still have to go and win the matches. You know what I mean? I don't know. I do admire brilliance in sport. And if you last at the top for as long as you can, I'm all for it.
0: Okay, that's fair enough. Paul, a few football texts in. Trent Coney, Doherty, get him in the Ireland squad. I think he scored another hat-trick from Malde. I'm not sure what the opposition was like, though, but still.
2: Yeah, I mean, first and foremost, it's brilliant to see him playing consistent first-team football. That was a very brave move he took, leaving Liverpool. And it's out to Malde, isn't it, where he's playing right now, in search of regular first-team football. And he's producing, and he's a wide player. So we're not blessed with a huge amount of... you know, why direct players can go and create in the final third. So he's certainly putting his hand up and he's certainly putting himself into contention. But I think he is another example. Listen, Troy will naturally take the headlines with the performances in Betis. But even if you go back a little bit further and you think about Jake O'Brien going to Belgium and then on to Lyon and then finding his way into the Premier League, it feels like a route that more players are going to have to explore just because it's so competitive and it's so difficult to break into Premier League sides.
0: Ruby, some breaking news. La Rochelle have confirmed that Ronan O'Gara, your pal, has signed a contract extension to keep him at the club until 2031. It was rumoured last week and now confirmed by the club. So will he be holidaying in France?

0: France?
1: No, I won't be holidaying in France, Marie, but I think Jess and Ronan's kids love their life in France, and from talking to them back in May time, I always got the feeling he was going to stay there. And fair play to
0: him.
1: You
0: never told us that.
1: That's called friendship, Marie. That's what that's called. And actually, the other thing I actually did love as well, I loved Shane Lowry's interview on Sunday after, I think it was on Sky, whoever he was with, and at the very end of the interview, he got around to saying he got all his team to Florida and he worked really hard. And it just shows you what hard work can do. And that is this common thing in every sport.
0: Yeah, it's pretty simple. Ronan O'Gara has been working hard, so he's going to be there till 2031. Andy Farrell's contract with Ireland ends in 2031. Read into that what you will, Ruby.
1: Well, if you like, Marie.
0: We're going to take a break in just a moment. I actually want to put one other thing to you, Paul, because one of our texters has mentioned Shamrock Rovers, and we're talking about the dominance of certain teams and sport being cyclical. Michael Noonan leaving for free, though, heading to Nottingham Forest, by all accounts. Bad business by Shamrock Rovers is the question?
2: Well, we don't know, I guess, the ins and outs behind it, but it certainly felt and it sounded like there was more substantial offers on the table in the most recent window. I think Ajax was one team, maybe Hoffenheim another, that were linked with him. Maybe Shamrock Rovers held on to Michael thinking that they were going to be playing in European football, and the prize money that could potentially be gathered by a good run in Europe is maybe one of the reasons why they turned the bid down. You wouldn't know, but it's probably no surprise to see him move. He's done particularly well, maybe not this season, but in years gone by, leading the line for Shamrock Rovers. I think when you look at him as a player, he's great pace, good finisher. I think there is elements of his game that he certainly still needs to work on. Technical play, holding the ball up. At times he looks a little bit scruffy, but that might come to him, with a big move to Nottingham Forest. He's getting into a good environment, but it's very difficult, Marie. Like I was mentioning it there about players breaking into Premier League first teams, it's so hard. It's just so competitive. You look how global it is when teams are playing on the weekend. But a good move. Shamrock Rovers gets some compensation, as will Pats, as will his boyhood club Ballyhooster, I think it is.
0: Okay, Paul Corrie, thank you for that. Ruby, thank you as well. Do stay with us, though. We're going to take a very quick break, but Greg Allen has returned from County Clare, so he's going to join us to reflect on a great weekend for Shane Lowry.
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4: Traffic and travel news, I'm Dermot O'Brien. Galway first, and there's a delay on the M6 eastbound halfway between Junction 16 Loughrea and Junction 15 Ballinasloe West, with reports of an incident there. In Limerick, meanwhile, traffic on the N18 westbound is solid between the M7-M20 interchange and a breakdown in the Limerick tunnel. Moving to Dublin, and the M1 northbound is busy from the M50 interchange to Junction 2 Dublin Airport due to an incident, and traffic is heavy again between Junction 3 Swords and Junction 4 Donabate. And finally, trains between Dublin Euston and Port Arlington are moving again after an earlier incident, but there are still reports of delays on many train services this evening. And that's your traffic and travel news.
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3: See them go through this routine all week, all day, looking at it from a couple of different angles. Settles in now. The number of cameras, the number of crowds, the number of cheers as it rolls towards the hole. And a hole by Shane Lowry. He throws his arms up in the sky. He drops the putter.
4: That was our own Gary Moore in there capturing the magic in Doombeg yesterday. Greg Allen has stepped into studio as well. Greg, just first of all, how special was it to see Shane do that and to see him do it at home as well?
5: Before I say anything about that, I was just thinking the way in that we are in a vein of extraordinary achievement in golf, and it's been going on for 20 years since Paddy Carrington won the Open in 2007, and I'm just pinching myself that this is not going to last forever. Moments like yesterday, the scene around the 18th, the whole story of Shane having had this crisis in his form, which was very evident with those, I suppose, chances that he had to win back in February and January in the Dubai Invitational and also in the Cognizant Championship on the PGA Tour, where he had good leads and both of them went away. They're all framed by what he did yesterday, because that was a phoenix rising from the ashes, you know. And I think that in a way, Shane's career is now on a new platform. It had a point there where we were beginning to wonder, might he win again? And then not only does he, you know, banish the ghost of what happened in terms of those reversals of fortune in Dubai and in Florida, and also last year in Philadelphia, where himself and Sepp Straka went neck and neck to try and win the Truist Championship. This is now version 3.0, 4.0, or whatever it is for Shane Lowry. And I think the form that he showed is the best form he has ever shown over four rounds of golf. He went into the weekend with a three-shot lead. He had an enormous 2 days in his career ahead of him. And knowing that he was leading the tournament, knowing that what had happened in the tournaments where he didn't get the job done not that long ago, that was a huge pressure weekend for him to deliver, not just to win, but an emphatic performance. And he did more than that. He wins by a record margin, by 11 strokes, runs away from the field, has a weekend of 65 and 63. This was just something which I think was one of the most impressive comebacks from a player who really had hurt.

0: Rory McIlroy was joint leader, his good pal. And I think all of that feeds into one of the great sort of comeback sports stories, to go on top of the Walker Cup the previous week, which was arguably one of the great comeback sports stories of all time.
1: It has been an incredible few weeks in golf, but just sticking with Shane, Greg, I mean, flair and talent, it's always been there. It's the mindset for 4 days. But he just looks so different. You kind of said it, but even to go after it on Sunday when he was so far in front, he never played safe. He just kept going after it.
0: Yeah, I think you're 100% right, Ruby. When Shane is in a vein of form like that, he's one of these mercurially talented players who, when he gets flowing, he just wants to keep moving. He's a quick player, wants to go from one shot to the next, not agonize too long over anything, because when he gets into a flow, he makes the game look so, so easy, as do quite a few players, Rory being one of them. But Shane is an old school type of player. I mean, when analysts look at his swing, they see lots of cues from players from 30, 40 years ago, because Shane is that type of naturally talented person who has, you know, great. I've seen him, there's a video of him several years ago kicking a rugby ball from the touchline, you know, over the bar, as in a conversion, you know, or a penalty in rugby, with the most perfect natural motion that would have, a la Johnny Sexton, you know, and our Ronan O'Gara, because he's just a very naturally talented sportsman. And so he doesn't adhere to all of the technical rules that you see, you know, beautiful, very technically perfect swings that you see with other players. With Shane, it's this innate talent. And with mercurial talent comes moments and times when it just disappears for a while and takes a while to come back. But when it comes back, like in the 4 days in Doombeg, it is a thing to behold. To get to 23 under par, to nearly lap the field with double figures under par against a field, probably the strongest Irish Open field since 2015, was just astonishing. And at 39 years of age, having spoken about, you know, his age moving into his late 30s since he was 36, I remember the first time he said it to me. It was January a few years ago, and he says, I'm going to be 37 on my next birthday. And he was starting to think about Father Time. And then, you know, it stretches to, what, 4 years without a win? And now he's put himself on a platform where all those questions are answered.
1: Craig, he said he got his team to Florida lately and worked really, really hard. Have you any idea what he did?
0: Yeah, actually, he kind of played that down in the press conference, having talked about it actually in the preview. But effectively, that's like, his coach, Neil Manship, is his man. He's the go-to man. I know Neil quite well. Neil was a very, very good player. He won, I think, the 1998 Irish PGA Championship in the Island Golf Club in Donabate. Fantastic golf course, really tough links course, where he fended off a charging Darren Clark. Darren Clark played in that. And I remember Neil, I think he shot 67 in the final round. So Neil comes from a point of being a really good player, but he's a fantastic teacher as well. And he's also been Shane Lowry's coach from basically the beginning of his professional career and going back into his amateur career, because Neil is the national coach with Golf Ireland. So he has his go-to man in Neil, and Neil is far more than just a coach. He's a philosopher for Shane, a psychologist. He is somebody who thinks about the game deeply, but also believes that the game is a natural game for Shane. It's not the same for other players. It's a natural game the way Shane plays it. And Neil is not a technical coach. He can be technical, but he knows how to enhance a player's ability technically, or not technically, with his golf swing and with other parts of his game. He's a great short game coach. I've got a few lessons off myself. but he's his go-to man for everything. Famously, before the Open in 2019, which obviously Shane went on to win, he got really nervous about the Tuesday of the Open Championship week, and himself and Neil went off to the Bushmills Inn and they had a chat. And that chat was an instigator of the mindset that drove Shane into that absolute mercurial mode that he was in Portrush in 2019, which he was in Doombeg. And when Shane hits those heights, he is just a thing to behold, because he just flows, as we saw. And that putter was so hot. And interestingly, he actually changed his putter for the week of the Irish Open to one which had a different shaft and had a slightly different... A putter opens and closes when you... I won't get too technical about this. And the shaft that he put into the putter meant that it was much more of a back and forth stroke, straight back, straight through stroke. So it was a slight difference. And sometimes you put this magic wand into the hands of someone and it feels a bit different, and they hole a few putts and they see nothing but the putt going in the hole. And that's kind of the mindset he got into.
2: So Greg, from looking into the future then, what does this mean for him? Where does it propel him to?
0: So Shane,

0: is just at the moment fixated on, you know, playing for Europe in the Ryder Cup in a dare manner next September. I think also he knows he has two or three more chances to win the Masters. He's an open champion. He'd love to win another open championship. But if he could win the Masters, and this is one of the reasons why he went into a bit of a mini slump over the summer, because he gave away a great chance to challenge for the Masters. So I think if he gives himself a chance to win the Masters, now having got the monkey off his back, so to speak, and not having won for 4 years, now that he's won a tournament, and a big enough tournament at that, he goes into the Masters next April. He loves Augusta. If he puts himself into position next April, two or three off the lead, who knows with the lead or whatever, going into the final round, I know that there'll be huge pressure on him, but I wouldn't be backing against him now that I know he knows, and he knows that he's able to win again and able to win going away. But the Ryder Cup in Adair next September, I think if you ask anybody, Graeme McDowell, when he was famously involved in the winning putt for the 2010 Ryder Cup, and that was the year that he won the US Open, ask Graeme McDowell, which was more important, the US Open to you or the Ryder Cup? And Graeme will say, the Ryder Cup. And Shane, to many degrees, said similarly about his role in winning the Ryder Cup in Bethpage last year by comparison to the Open in Portrush. Like, the Open in Portrush is an individual, but, you know, to win for your whole teammates the Ryder Cup, it's a huge thing for Shane, and making that team in September, and he wants to make it in the top six. He wants to qualify by right, not get a wild card. He'd love a wild card if he doesn't qualify in the top six, and thereby he's done a huge amount in putting himself to the top of the European Ryder Cup points list right now. He's back in the world's top 50, which is very important, because that means he gets into all the big tournaments next year, like the Masters, which will obviously have the biggest Ryder Cup points accumulation sort of territory. So this is all ahead of Shane now. The whole world is opening for him as a result of what happened over the last 4 days. But most importantly, he can match his physical game with his mental game now and know that he is one of those players who may not be in the very top five in the world, but he's one of those players outside of that echelon, the Rory and Scheffler echelon, who is a real serious danger when it comes to a major championship.
1: Paul, there was loads of videos doing the rounds of him celebrating, and they were great, like just watching him having fun. When you think about how difficult it is to have these moments, how important is it that he does celebrate and enjoy them?
2: Oh, absolutely. I mean, I was in Portrush when he won the Open, and how many times has he won since then, Greg? Was it once before?
0: He's only once won. Yeah, he won the PGA Championship in 2022. And interestingly, he won that really well. He fended off John Rahm and Rory McIlroy to win that. So he does know how to win. It just sometimes, you know, it's hard to win.
2: I mean, you lose more than you win in individual sports as well. So, I mean, you have to savour these moments. I just think it's amazing that he's had these wins on home ground. And maybe there's a freedom that he feels when he's playing in Ireland, that he has that home support behind him, and he can express himself and he can really get after the courses, and maybe there's a freedom that he finds.
3: Really? There are great celebrations unless you're from Westmeath.
1: Oh, yeah.
0: I saw that, all right.
1: You'll be pinning them up on the wall at some stage. Greg, just the last week, you obviously had a great week in Clare, but Leona as well in the Solheim Cup, for Europe to win and for her to play her part as well over the weekend. How big was that?
0: I think it was very, very big for Leona, because in actual fact, I think the Irish Women's Open 2 weeks ago really helped her to go into the Solheim Cup, where she was a wild card pick, because she finished fourth in the Irish Women's Open, the KPMG Irish Women's Open, with a 63 in the third round. And she's obviously got this new swing coach and a very adjusted method, which is, you know, very hard to get used to. When you put it under pressure in an Irish Open, it's one thing, but when you apply it into the Solheim Cup pressure, where teammates are relying on you, it's an even greater thing. So she and Esther Henselite, they won their foursomes matches on the first 2 days. So Leona was 2 from 2. Now, she didn't win her last two matches, but she had a 50% record from this Solheim Cup. So she has something like a 70% or thereabouts winning record over her 4 Solheim Cups. But this match was tied 8-8 going into the singles. And Anna Nordqvist, at that point, had not got anything really tangible out of our two best players, Lottie Wode and Charlie Hull, who had only gained a half point playing alongside each other. So the fact that they were 8 apiece without their two best players firing was, you know, it was great that they were in that position. And then Wode and Hull delivered points, and Europe won 6 of the top 8 singles, and they won 15-13. And, you know, it's a very, very big thing for the Solheim Cup, for Europe to win on home soil, because they lost the last one. And one of the things about the Solheim Cup, it is everything that the Ryder Cup is. without the attitude. It is a fantastic event. I was there in 2023. It's every bit as enjoyable as the Ryder Cup. I loved it, and I loved watching it on that fabulous course, Bernardes, in the Netherlands over the weekend. On when I got back into the evening, into my hotel room, and
1: so
0: watched
1: you were watching
0: highlights.
1: Golf all day, and then you went home and watched more golf.
0: I didn't sleep. Rip Van Winkle, yeah.
1: Greg, just to finish up, a word on the Irish Open and just its development and enhancement, and the crowds that were there and the attention that it captured. It feels like it's just going from strength to strength.
0: Yeah, and I think we do. And I've said this before, we have to track back to 2014, the Irish Open at Fota Island. They did a fabulous job at Fota Island, but the actual tournament was dependent on the European Tour's subvention and the Irish government's subvention, which was around €1 million, and a whole load of sub-sponsors who were contributing about €250,000 each. And they had to make the tournament work with really vestigial amounts of money to put it into place. I think they played for €2 million that year. And now it's a €5 million event. And it's got a sponsorship which began with Dubai Duty Free in 2015, moved on to Horizon, which then became Amgen because Amgen bought Horizon. And really, Rory McIlroy did a huge amount of work in 2015 in calling in favours or asking favours from Ernie Els, Ricky Fowler, Sergio Garcia, come play in the Irish Open and I'll do something in return for you. And because of that 2015 edition of the Irish Open at Royal County Down, a fabulous venue, one of the top four golf courses in the world, it had everything to relaunch the Irish Open, and ever since then it's been in a really good place. And and we saw last year when Rory won with an eagle in the final hole to get into the playoff, and now obviously it's a big bonus to have two Irish winners totally committed to the Irish Open, and certainly what we've seen in the last few years, and that has elevated the Irish Open to Irish winners. But in a general sense, it's in very, very good health. And look, it's an epic tournament. And as Rory and Shane will tell you, national opens, they have a different groove than ordinary tournaments. So Shane mightn't have won the Cognizant Championship, but ask him which he would have preferred to win, the Irish Open or the Cognizant, and I don't think there's any competition.
1: Yeah, I think the tears were very reflective of how he felt. All right. Greg Allen, thank you so much. You're probably going off to watch more golf or play golf or something, but thank you so much for coming in.
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5: 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And this is the sound of its minty bubbles. 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
1: Now, you are so very welcome back. We're turning our attention to the Premier League. Paul Corrie is still with us, as is Ruby Walsh, and Stephen Kelly joins us now on the line. Stephen, every Monday we just seem to be talking about the latest VAR controversy. This one seems kind of significant, though, because of the goal being... The goal that was disallowed, and the VAR who made the error of judgment in awarding the goal to Man City in that game yesterday has not been appointed to a Premier League game this weekend. So the referee's body, ProRef, conceded that it was an error, and now they're standing him down. Is it good enough, though?
13: It's like, listen, the VAR shouldn't make mistakes like that. That's what it's there for. It's so much easier to look on a computer screen and make a decision like that. It's very clear cut, easy to confirm a play. Anybody that's watched football, you don't have to be an expert, you don't have played hundreds of games in Premier League or any level to know he was interfering with play. He's dove for the ball, he should be offside. So how you get that wrong is it doesn't make sense to me. The fact that they're just admitting he did make a mistake and stand down, that's all they can do. You know, he's made a mistake in the game, you have to get on with it. It's frustrating, you can't go back and replay it. It's one of those things, but it shouldn't happen. It absolutely shouldn't happen. It's such a bad error, but I'm not sure what else they do compared from standing down and then move on.
3: Now, Paul, I'm a United fan, but he not make two errors. Should Bruno Fernandes not have been sent off as well?
13: 100%.
2: Yeah, I mean, I would rather that it was just two yellow cards, to be honest with you. I don't think there's enough force in either.
3: Yeah, well then two yellows, but whatever.
2: Yeah, 100%. Like, there's not enough force in Foden's little kick out, which is foolish in itself. Like, he should know better not to do

0: being kicked was embarrassing.
1: Yeah, no, it was. You know, listen, if every player given an opportunity to, you know, if someone kind of slightly kicks out you to go down, most of them will take that on board to try and get an opponent sent off. But it is, it's two yellow cards. The same amount of force, the same amount of tint is in both of those actions. So Bruno Fernandes kicks Foden as hard as Foden kicks him. There's not much in it at all. It's literally, there's nothing, but there's intent in both of those actions, and both of those actions could have been sent off, but they probably should have just been yellow cards and get on with the game.
0: But Paul, did Man City deserve to win? Like, did Man United perform well enough to get the points?
2: Well, this is it. I mean, all the talk is about the sending off and the disallowed goal, or the goal that should have been disallowed. I actually think from Manchester United perspective, paper over in the cracks. Like, the performance as a whole was really poor once Man City went down to 10 men. They failed to do any of the basics that you expect from a side with an extra man. You move the ball, you wear the opposition out. From the time the Foden was sent off, it felt as if Manchester City had as much of the game and as much of the ball and as many chances as Manchester United did. And it really highlights for me that any time Man U are asked to dictate the tempo of a game, asked to open up an opposition, they don't have the answers. They're good when they have to sit in. They've got players who can transition with the likes of Mbeumo and Cunha, and you've got the pace of Rashford, and they can look very dangerous. Put the emphasis on them to create and ask questions of back fours and to kind of carve through midfields. They don't have the answers. And I think that has to be a worry for Manchester United, particularly Marie. Like, some of the players are so mediocre and have been for such a long period of time. It baffles me when you still see them playing for Man U or the likes of a Xerxes coming off the bench. It feels as if that Manchester United squad still needs so much recruitment, so much investment, and they feel as if they're still a little bit behind.
0: And the flip side of that, Stephen, is that you look at City, okay, they did spend £460 million, but it looks like they spent well when you see how dominant their midfield in particular were.
1: Oh, they absolutely spent well. Listen, I'm a fan of Enzo Fernandez. I'm not a massive fan of his, and I don't think it's worth the money they spent on him. But he definitely came in and improved that squad. Anderson, yes, and Bawadi, all three of those players get into Man City's team. The only place that potentially for Man City that plays for Man United that plays for Man City is probably Fernandez. That's it. You know, everybody else on the Man City team is a starter ahead of most of those players. So you think of the money they spent and their crewmen they've gone to, you know, City absolutely have brought in the league. Semenyo, Gay, Bawadi, Anderson, Fernandez. So that's five great signings over the last 6 months.
3: Well, the goal, it shouldn't have been a goal, was a goal, and Man City now sit at the top of the Premier League beside Arsenal on 12 points apiece. But I thought Arsenal or Sunderland gave Arsenal a game, Stephen.
1: They gave them a great game. They really did give them a good game, a couple of really close chances, getting behind them, causing problems, missing the penalty. It was an unbelievable save from Mayo. Like, it is a wonderful save from penalty. It's low and it's hard, it's in the corner. Everything, there was no stutter, no silliness from a penalty that we talk about so much here. He stepped up and tried to place it, and it's a sensational save. And then Arsenal rolled their luck, but I thought Sunderland, a team that still shocks me, and how often they can look so good going forward. They look strong, they look quick, organised. Just a very, very good side.
2: Talk about a sickener, Bruno Guimaraes, coming off the bench and sticking one in the top corner.
0: Paul, what's it like being a Chelsea fan right now? 5 games against top flight opposition, scored 16 times, conceded 12.
2: I'd just like to rewind back. I think it might have been 2 or 3 weeks ago when myself and Stephen Kelly were talking about early Premier League results and performances, and we got a lot of stick. And let me tell you something, Marie, it's all playing out as we described. Chelsea, not good enough at the back. There's a soft touch to them. I'm guessing that Xavi Alonso didn't play Lacroix on the weekend, who brings a little bit more of a physical presence because he felt they might have a little bit more of the ball, and Lacroix isn't exactly comfortable distributing from the back. But you look at the goals they gave away. Hato for the first, really sort of basic stuff, just misjudging the bounce of a ball. And then there was a couple of other instances where they got opened up by Hull, who could have gone on and won that game, that just go back to highlight where the weakness is with Chelsea. They're not aggressive, they're not tenacious, they cough up chances. Yes, they're brilliant going forward, and I think the front three are going to cause a huge amount of problems to teams, but defensively there's just so many gaps there, and that's going to be their Achilles heel.
3: Well, at least Chelsea have scored 16. There's only two teams who haven't scored in the Premier League, and one of them is Spurs, Stephen Kelly.
1: Hey, listen, we're seeing us on the same hymn sheet. I was exactly the same. I felt Spurs just overpaid for all the attacking talent that they tried to bring in. Talent is a loose description of what they brought in. The manager's good. I think they're going to be fine at the end of the season. I think it will be okay. I just don't think they're going to be anywhere near the levels they expect.

0: expect from what they spent. They again looked a little bit out of ideas. Defensively, listen, they kept a clean sheet, which is one positive, but you just feel like going forward when they go through the gears, they just look lackluster and energy. And even the Zerbi coming on the end of the game and having to go with Tell, the fact that Tell is even still there, baffles me. He was a signing that they brought in on the back of a loan deal, and I was like, how did they make that permanent? There was nothing to warrant him signing permanently. And this is, I'm being really harsh, he's obviously a good footballer, but this is the stuff that Tottenham have done, which have left him in the position where they look really lacking a cutting edge.
1: Okay, lads, we're going to have to leave it there. Lots of reaction, of course. We get our usual text on a Monday that we're anti-Man United again. This texter has switched off, but if you're still listening, Ruby's a Man United fan. He's just a bit of a disgruntled Man United fan.
2: I know I am, but Fernandes should have been sent off. And you know, I agree with Paul Carey, United are brute.
1: And the criticism about us not being critical of Liverpool is there as well. We just don't have time, unfortunately, today. We've got a text about Konsa as well. He's an accident waiting to happen. Paul says, one of our texters, and then Ray
3: that
1: has
3: was
1: reminded,
3: never a penalty, that Konsa incident.
1: Ray has reminded us of Patrick Vieira getting a red card against United for merely making a kicking gesture a metre away from Ruud van Nistelrooy, not even a chance of contact, and van Nistelrooy was of course highly traumatised. Okay, we will hopefully get some more Premier League chat later in the week, but now we are turning our attention to domestic matters. Paul, Ruby and Stephen, thank you for all of your contributions today. Tony O'Donoghue who joins us now on the line. Tony, how are you?
4: I'm very well, thank you. I'm here in Oriel Park in Dundalk. The rain has been hammering down ahead of the Dundalk St. Patrick's Athletic match later this evening. This is a game where St. Pat's could go top of the table, so it's a big one.
1: Yeah, it's drama, I'm sure that's what we want. But before we get into that, you were out at a media briefing with the Director of Football at the FAI, John Martin. He spoke quite lengthily about many topics. One of them, Tony, was the decision not to implement the proposed alliance calendar.
4: Yeah, we've talked about this one before, Marie, and you know it well. There was a move for a calendar year season for all of the various levels of Irish football operating off the same calendar. That was in the main an idea that Mark Canham, the former head of football, had gone around the country, had lobbied, and this was agreed by the FAI General Assembly in 2023. It seems it was met with considerable stakeholder resistance. That's what one of the PowerPoints said today. And there was some division about it. And John Martin came in, and one of the first things he did was to reverse that, really, because he says he was listening to what the country was telling him.
5: Everyone I've met so far around the country have been really good and decent to me. And it's important you listen sometimes. And really, when I look at what we want to achieve and where we're going, there's lots of other things I want to focus on over the next couple of years, some which we went through this morning. And really, I thought for the good of the game, it was the right thing to do. I know coming into the role, listening to people, division may be too strong a word. I think people were hurt a little bit. I think people felt that the clear football outcome wasn't fully articulated. And really, it was important that we really fully listened to the voices and listened to the feedback.
1: I have a feeling Tony will be talking about that again in the future. What about the Israel game, though? It is just around the corner. There's a squad set to be named this week. What was John Martin saying?
4: Yeah, I mean, this is going to be the issue for the next month, really. We've got two games against Israel, and the protests against that game being played continue. And from John Martin's point of view, he says with the players coming in this weekend, they're the ones who need protecting.
5: The decision shouldn't fall on the players, because it's not the players' decision. It was a decision by the association, by the board, by the executive. People like me, David Carell, made this decision. Not the players. We need to protect the players, look after the players, because we shouldn't find ourselves in a situation where we're being criticised. People can criticise me, that's fine, and David, and people are getting heavily criticised over it. Like, it's a deeply, deeply uncomfortable situation for us to be in. We all agree, and the association has been on the record to say, we all agree that we don't want to be playing these games. Like, that is the reality. I don't want to play the games. But for that to impact Irish football, that's where I would maybe disagree with some of the voices to say we shouldn't play the game. I agree with a vast majority of what people are saying about the situation. The aspect of not playing the game is where we have a difference of opinion. I think it's for Irish football, we go play the game.
1: And very briefly, Tony, John Martin's previous role as the chief executive of Shamrock Rovers was in the spotlight again.
4: Yeah, and the FAI has opened an investigation into player agency agreements and an alleged breach.

0: of FIFA statues during the period that he was the CEO of Shamrock Rovers. But the news emerged today, of course, that one of those players, Michael Noonan, is going to go to Nottingham Forest on a free transfer. Now, Shamrock Rovers self-reported a potential breach of a third-party ownership rules, and that investigation, it goes on, it's continuing. But John Martin was very positive. He feels that everything he did was in the best interest of the football club, and he says that he continues to have a very good relationship with Shamrock Rovers and other football clubs around the country.
1: Tony O'Donoghue, thank you for all of that. Enjoy the game at Oriel Park, and hopefully that title race will intensify this evening.
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10: Coming up on tonight's Literary Leaning Arena, Opera Collective Ireland's adaptation of Mansfield Park, Adrian Duncan on his new fifth novel, A Thought Without Collision, and we review a new biography of Suede. Aganish Toshenam, the Priefscale to the Nunukta, Le Mori de Volish.
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1: gramagat avara.
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1: Very welcome along to Monday Night's Arena tonight. Ivor Novello award-winning composer Jonathan Dove and director Patrick Mason will talk to me about Opera Collective Ireland's reimagination of Jane Austen's Mansfield Park. Novelist Adrian Duncan on his brilliant new book set in post-Civil War Ireland and Scotland in the early 50s, A Thought Without Collision, and Eamon Sweeney will dissect a new authorised biography as one, Remaking Suede. You can text us on 51551 or WhatsApp 0870-32-32-32. You can email arena@rte.ie. And thank you very much to Christine and Cathy Rose for taking care of you over the last couple of weeks on the programme. We start tonight with Opera Collective Ireland returning to the Pavilion Theatre in Dunlira later this month with Mansfield Park. Jonathan Dove's acclaimed adaptation of Jane Austen's novel about Fanny Price, a young woman caught between family expectations, social convention, and the realities of class and privilege. Directed by Patrick Mason and conducted by David Parry, the production brings together a cast of established and emerging performers for a contemporary take on one of Austen's most popular works. I'm joined now by Jonathan Dove on the line and Patrick Mason, who is in studio. You're both very welcome to the programme.
3: Thank you.
4: Thank you.
1: Jonathan, I might start with you. Tell me more about Mansfield Park and why you saw it as material for an opera.
4: Well, the first time I read the book, I heard music, and that didn't happen with other Jane Austen novels, perhaps more fun ones and better known, better loved novels. But Mansfield Park, I heard music, and I think it's because Fanny, the heroine, she's quite a lonely figure in ways. She feels that, you know, all around her, people are behaving badly, doing the wrong things, and she alone, she can't really confide in anyone. So in the book, she's quite a silent figure, and I think it was her silence was kind of calling to me to give her some voice. And so in opera, you can eavesdrop on people's thoughts. So even though she doesn't talk directly about what she's feeling and thinking to other characters, we can hear them and we can feel what she's feeling.
1: It wasn't originally opera, though, as I understand it. You originally wrote it as a piano duet and then scored it for chamber ensemble. Was there a series of progressions that happened there?
4: Well, it was. My first thought was that it would be an opera, but absolutely a chamber opera that could be performed. I was imagining it actually in a stately home, that you might be sitting in the living room and somebody started to play the piano and then somebody next to you would start to sing and this story would happen before your very eyes, because of course a lot of the story takes place in a stately home, in a large country house. And so I thought, well, I will only use a piano for that. And then I thought, well, Jane Austen, she would be used to hearing piano duets and that would give us a bit more colour. But with 10 voices, you already have enough to make an impressive opera. So I think even the original version, I'd still call it an opera. But when I heard this opera in larger theatres, because I'm happy to say this, the opera has been performed around the world, and it was actually particularly a performance in Indianapolis, I thought, you know, in this larger theatre, it seems a little far away, and I kind of want the colours of the orchestra, not a huge orchestra, a chamber orchestra, but it just to support the singers, and but also, I don't know, bring out some of the music.
1: So, Patrick, I'm going to bring you in here. What was it about this?

0: adaptation of Mansfield Park that made you think, I want to direct this?
1: Well, the first thing is the music and how wonderful it is, and how Jonathan has this extraordinary feel for the voice, both the solo and ensemble. But the other thing that attracted me in terms of directing it is the storytelling. I have become more and more convinced that the essence of theatre, opera, is storytelling. And the minimum, if you like, of sets, props, all these sort of accoutrements, where is slightly sort of counter to the current culture, which is about enormous sets and huge effects and all the rest of it. And in my youth, I spent some time in the 70s with Peter Brook in Paris, in the Bouffe du Nord. And the greatness of Brook was he had this extraordinary facility for realizing, telling a story with the absolute minimum of effects, objects, or whatever. It was very pure. It was a group of actors, a group of singers, and they would start off just much as Jonathan is saying. They would just simply start in the space singing or acting, and suddenly this whole story would emerge, be it in a theatre or in a stately home or in terms of Paris, sometimes in the Gare du Nord or wherever. You know, Brooke's great thinking was you can create theatre anywhere, you can tell a story anywhere. And so this sort of, when I first listened to this opera and looked at the libretto, Alistair Middleton's fantastic libretto, I thought, oh gosh, yes, this is it. This is the essential, the essence of theatre. It's pure storytelling.
0: Central to, an opera like this and any opera are the singers who are involved. You've got mezzo-soprano Heather Salmon playing Fanny's role and the Irish baritone Sean Boylan as Edmund. Can you tell me a little bit about how your cast is rounding out?
1: Well, the great thing about Opera Collective, and this is my fourth show now with Opera Collective, that Colette McGahan, the artistic director, has this genius for spotting young Irish talent. She's great on voices. And over the years, I've sort of established a link with the company, which I think is an enormously important company in the sort of ecosystem of opera in Ireland, because it fills a very important gap where you have young singers in opera houses all over Europe, young Irish singers, starting off careers, sort of mid-career, whatever it is. But Opera Collective, which is a collective of singers, bringing back these voices to perform here in Dublin in leading roles. And this, I think this opportunity to hear, for the Irish public, to hear these young singers, and they are wonderful young singers. I mean, the richness of the Irish talent that is out there is extraordinary, and it's great to bring it home.
0: Jonathan, I think it's high time we played something. We have a couple of clips from the opera. This is from the beginning of Act One. Maybe you might tell us a little bit about it before we play it.
2: Well, I think this is, you're probably going to play the very beginning of the opera, and you immediately notice that there's a chapter heading. And so that's a literary element that comes through the opera, that the opera is told as a series of scenes, and each one is announced as a chapter. And this is chapter the first.
0: Okay, let's have a listen to that.

0: that's from the very beginning of Mansfield Park. That's the opening. Jonathan, I'm interested in a couple of things. I mean, firstly, how do you maintain the humour of a writer like Jane Austen when you're adapting something like this? And what are the challenges of length? You're turning quite a long novel into a two-hour opera.
1: In fact, it's less than two hours, I can reassure you, a little bit less. Well, that's where my librettist has done such a skillful task, because there are scenes in many places in the book, but at the heart of it, the narrative does really follow the trajectory of Cinderella, and we get all of that, so the sort of Cinderella aspect of the story. There's a wonderful scene of lover's vows is a particular favourite of mine, when inappropriately everyone is involved in putting on a play while Sir Thomas Bertram is far away, and Fanny alone really thinks, no, this shouldn't be happening, this isn't right, young people are being put in compromising positions, but it's a very funny scene, and they're all kind of protesting their innocence but getting into dodgy situations together. So the situations are entertaining, but also the words are delicious. And I think my task is to make sure you can hear them.
0: Tell me a little bit, Patrick, about the staging of the opera, about the visual world that you've created with Catherine Fay and Paul Keoghan.
2: Well, we have costumes and lighting. We're not doing it in Regency period. We're bringing it up to not exactly contemporary, but 20th century, I suppose. The idea is 10 actors and 10 chairs. And that's our that is our vocabulary. And we create out of these 10 chairs all kinds of different locations. We suggest all kinds of different locations. We introduce then, obviously, with lighting changes and the odd prop or two, different situations. But the great thing is, we're very light on our feet. We're very nimble. So there is no delay. You're not waiting for some magnificent set to arrive. This is it, and it's fluid, and it flows through the space. We're out in the pavilion, which is a very nice studio theatre, about 450 seats, which is kind of intimate, and it's ideally suited for this scale of opera. And it feels like a studio space. We just strip the stage and we just put our stuff down in the middle of the stage, put our 10 chairs down, and off we go.
0: People might know you from your work from the theatre, your production of Brian Friel's Dancing at Lunasa in 1992. You won a Tony Award for that for direction on Broadway. It's a very obvious question, but I'm going to ask it anyway. How different is it when you start thinking directing an opera than directing a straight theatre production?
2: You don't have your own time. Jonathan sets the time. So you're working to this sort of iron rule of musical time. So whatever you do really has to fit that structure, fit within that structure, and not either burst the structure or be too constrained by it. So, words, okay, you can argue, particularly a script like Friel's Lunasa, you can argue that there is a strong element of musicality in it, which you cannot break, which actors break all the time and directors break all the time. In fact, directors are quite criminal about this at the moment. But you can actually expand and contract as you want time, but you can't in music. Therefore, you just have to adjust to those things. But within those constraints, within that structure, there are enormous possibilities.
0: I'm interested, Jonathan, do you think that people who will never have read

0: read Jane Austen before, will they enjoy this?
1: Oh yes, I think I like to think the story is well told, and as I say, because it's the you know, the Cinderella story, the poor downtrodden relation Fanny Price, and her journey, and that eventually she will get the man she's been in love with all along. It's very touching, and I think yes, whether or not you've ever read the story, I think her predicament and her experience and the eventual fulfillment is, I have seen, I'm glad to say, audiences leaping to the feet at the end of the opera with having laughed, but also with tears in their eyes. And I think it's very engaging.
0: Well, let's take something here from that finale. It's a big ensemble piece that leads to that moment when Fanny and Edmund are finally united.

0: that's from the very end, that's from the finale. That's a very powerful piece, Patrick. How many singers are we hearing there?
1: Ten singers. It's enormously powerful and extremely moving. And we are blessed in having David Parry, who's a great champion of this piece, actually here conducting for us. And it's been an absolute joy and privilege to have him conducting his depth of knowledge of the music. And its emotional impact has been invaluable. But I pick up on something Jonathan's saying, and you know, the music is so open-hearted and lyrical. I mean, it's full of earworms. You know, you come out of rehearsal at the end of the day with these kind of multiple earworms going on. It's lyrical, it's musing, but it's the whole force of the opera is extremely open-hearted. You know, and as they're singing there, it's like, okay, all these terrible things happen. People hurt one another and they wound each other and the bad behavior. But, you know, in the end, the opera settles around and the novel settles around, you know, Fanny Price is the sort of moral compass who is directly and indirectly guided everyone through. And then there is this thing about there's a certain melancholy because, listen, the damage has been done, the hurts, marriages have been disrupted, people have been wounded. But there's a sort of wonderful agreement amongst the characters to say, look, let bygones be bygones. Let's learn to love. Let's learn to forgive at Mansfield Park.
0: It has been a fine way to start the week, and it has been lovely to talk to both of you. Jonathan Dove, the composer, Patrick Mason, the director, thank you so much for joining me tonight in the programme.
1: Thank you.
2: Thank you.
0: You can see Opera Collective Ireland's production of Mansfield Park at the Pavilion Theatre in Dunleary from the 25th to the 27th of this month. For more details, pavilionthatre.ie.
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0: Now, this coming Friday, September 18th, is Culture Night, when cultural organisations and institutions across the country open their doors for a range of free events. Arena will be doing the same. We would love you to join us here in RTE for a special live programme celebrating music and storytelling. We're going to be coming from Studio One in the Radio Centre with performances from La Serena Nicanela, Donegal folk group Landless, concertina player Jack Talty, Ilan Piper Mark Redmond, guitarist Michael McCaig, and we'll have poetry from Martin Dyer on the night as well. If you'd like to be part of the audience in Studio One here in RTE this coming Friday night, please email arena@rte.ie. All you need to do is put Culture Night in the subject line and let us know how many tickets you'd like. So that's arena@rte.ie with Culture Night in the subject line, and make sure you're available and around at 7 o'clock this coming Friday night. Of course, if you can't join us in person, you'll be able to listen wherever you are this Friday from 7 on RTE Radio 1. Now, Adrian Duncan is one of the most distinctive figures in contemporary Irish writing. He's a novelist, an artist and a filmmaker whose earlier life as a structural engineer continues to shape the way he sees the world. Since his award-winning debut, Love Notes from a German Building Site, in 2019, his fiction has taken us through construction sites, bridges, bog surveys, sculpture studios and rural landscapes. His new novel, A Thought Without Collision, begins with a six-year-old

0: girl in the Irish Midlands in 1923 and follows the development of an extraordinary mathematical mind towards a later encounter with a dying philosopher in 1951. And Adrian joins me now. You're very welcome.
1: Thank you very much.
0: The idea for A Thought Without Collision, as I understand it, began with a date in Ludwig Wittgenstein's Uncertainty that happened to coincide with your mother's 6th birthday. You're going to have to explain that to me.
1: Yeah, well, it was, I suppose it was maybe about four years ago, I was reading Wittgenstein's Uncertainty. I'd been kind of fascinated by Wittgenstein for a number of years. He started out as an engineer, as an aeronautic engineer, and then he switched into sort of philosophy of mathematics and then philosophy of language afterwards. And he wrote these two in his lifetime fascinating books with slightly, completely different views of language. Anyway, I came across one of these smaller books that was translated by a woman called Elizabeth Anscombe, who's she was born in Limerick, an Irish philosopher who studied in Oxford and then studied in Cambridge under Wittgenstein. And she was one of the sort of executors of Wittgenstein's estate. And most of his books came out after his death, so most of them are posthumous, and Uncertainty is one. And I was just reading it through and just sort of enjoying the ideas without necessarily, you know, wholly understanding everything, but enjoying spending time with his mind. And then I realized that the entries in the book were dated, and I realized that this was the last thing he worked on because it ran right the way up to his death. And the last entry in Uncertainty is a very, very beautiful line about dreaming about rain. But I'll let your listeners find that out for themselves. But anyway, around when I came to this particular date, that is my mother's birthday, these two figures sort of sprang into mind, a six-year-old girl and a man with curly hair who was dying, a philosopher who was dying. And from there, I just started writing the novel from those two and entities, these two figments that are immersed in my mind.
0: The central figure of the novel is Catherine Carolyn. She's a child who seems to perceive numbers and language very differently from everybody else around her. How do you write the growth of a mind like that without simply telling the reader that somebody's incredibly intelligent?
1: Yeah, I think in terms of like, so she's six and she's got a remarkable ability with numbers. And I suppose what I wanted to do was to show her understanding numbers in a way that was almost pre-linguistic, if you know what I mean. So she could almost see them differently. So there's a moment in the book where she sees a series of branches in a tree crisscross each other. And from this, she's able to sort of discern a kind of method for long multiplication. And then there's another moment where she's sort of able to do certain types of long division and long multiplication that a six-year-old would not be able to do normally. And she's just sort of able to do it through these sort of pockets that pop in her mind, and she's able to sort of just do this computing that just comes very simply to her. That was really, I just wanted to kind of get it across, the ease with which she could work with numbers. And because I remember when I was obviously growing up and I was young, learning these sorts of methods was difficult, and you had to kind of like do it over and over again, and eventually you get it, you know. And I just wanted to present how easily she had it at that age. And from that, then the reader might be able to discern how her intellect might kind of grow from these sort of roots, these sort of like these early stages of development.
0: I'm a non-mathematical mind. And when I read this book when I was away on holidays recently, I was thinking it's not the easiest thing in the world for a writer to make mathematics fascinating in this way, but you seem to have nailed it.
1: Yeah, well, I mean, I worked as an engineer for, studied and worked as an engineer for about nearly 15 years. And in engineering, you know, there's certain branches of mathematics that your lingua franca, you use them every single day, whether it's, say, geometry, arithmetic, certain types of trigonometry, these kinds of things, certain branches of mathematics. And it's applied mathematics as well, because you're using it to do something. So I just became kind of quite able at looking at these things, and I was educated through mathematics all the way in my undergraduate years. And then when I wrote The Geometry of Lobachevsky, which was my third novel, I was revisiting a certain type of number, which is called complex numbers. And I realized that when I was in university, I went to university quite young, I was 17, and I graduated when I was 21, that I didn't quite grasp that aspect of mathematics when I was that age. But then when I was returning to The Geometry of Lobachevsky, part of the reason why I wrote the book was that I started looking at lectures online, which of course you can get now anywhere, university lectures, and all of a sudden complex numbers were being described in a way that was much more visual. And all of a sudden I went, oh, that's what they are. So there was a sort of 20-year gap where I had a limited understanding of what they were. And that's what I did with this book as well. I started reading particular philosophers of mathematics, so Wittgenstein, Russell and Whitehead, and then Frege, who's the German guy who's quoted at the start of the book.

0: And really what they're trying to just, they're going to these very basic questions as to like what numbers are, what is mathematics, is it a branch of logic, these kind of very elemental questions.
1: I'm conscious I've still only dealt with the first half of the book, and I say half because it alternates back and forth between the two stories in chapter to chapter to chapter. There's an interesting social question in that first part though, because Catherine is a very gifted girl in rural Ireland in the 1920s, but those institutions capable of recognising a girl like that and helping her to develop, they're quite distant from her.
0: Yeah, I mean, I think in school, you know, there's a sort of understanding that luckily she has a rather compassionate teacher. And I think everyone listening here will remember a compassionate teacher that they had, and you always remember them very fondly. And she certainly had one. So she was lucky in that regard to have Master Francis, who was a compassionate and good teacher. And then she shows that she's good, but then she ends up going to a grammar school in London, which is where they have to emigrate after the death of her father. And there she comes across, it's a slightly more difficult educational experience. But also when she comes of, say, A-level age, and she shows herself to be very, very brilliant at these particular types of mathematics, the only place that she can go to actually study mathematics in Oxford is St. Hugh's College, which is the only place that would accept women. And when I was writing the book, I made a couple of trips over to Oxford to see, you know, just to get a feel for the place, because I didn't know Oxford, even though my grandmother worked there during the war as a nurse and she got married there. But it was a kind of a mysterious place to me. But I remember when I was researching the book, I didn't realise that there were so few venues for women to study at third level up until even the 1960s. So this was the sort of early 20th century, and this was a university put aside for women to study.
1: It really interested me that in the second part of the book, in Catherine's later life, she's brought into the orbit of a character who is absolutely not the philosopher Ludwig Wittgenstein. I'm interested in what did a fictional portrayal of creating a character allow you to do that in a historical novel or a biographical portrait wouldn't have?
0: Yeah, so, I mean, one thing that I was careful to say was that Uncertainty, his book, inspired the character, but I wasn't trying to say that this is a historical fictionalization of Ludwig Wittgenstein, because I think you would have to go into far more historic correct detail to do that, and I didn't want to do that because I wasn't interested actually in going into that sort of terrain. I was more interested in what are the ideas that Wittgenstein has brought into my life and that I find most interesting, and that I can then sort of show through this character Alois and how he thinks about the world. So one of the safe facts that I took was in the second half of the book, Alois, he builds a house of his own up by the shores of the North Sea. Now in reality, Wittgenstein built his own house in the 20s up off a fjord in Norway. So I didn't want to put up there because I'd be just too on the nose. And I went to university in Aberdeen, so I know that part of the world. And I find that writers often go to places where they have lived because there's sort of energy there. So I found myself bringing the house and building the house there. And it was funny, when I was writing the book, I decided to make a small model of the house as well, to sort of better understand what the interior shape of the building would be. And that was something that I very, very much enjoyed doing, was sort of building a model to try and understand the space. But then I ended up doing it for three or four other buildings as well, with no intention of ever exhibiting them, but I'd wanted to do it just to try and understand the space.
1: Well, that brings me on to this, which is you've published the novel and now there's an exhibition at the RHA as well. Buildings from a novel, that's those models of those buildings, and a film involving two of the characters as well. What happens when something that you've imagined in prose then becomes a physical object in a gallery?
0: Yeah, it's a very strange thing, because when you're writing this is my first book to write in third person. All of my other books are first person. And I found writing in third person and being able to kind of go anywhere and move around in time, I found it enormously liberating. But I also kind of produced a lot of blind spots. So I remember when I made the models of these buildings, I realized that in the novel, they're never described from the outside. So then when I saw the models, when they were finished, I was like, oh, that's what that building looks like, you know, that's what its shape looks like. And then what happened was, originally I was just going, had them in my studio, and they were taking up a lot of space. They're not very big, but they're big enough for a small studio. And I remember I was going to just set them alight and float them down a river. But I decided not to do that. Instead, I sent them to a curator in the RHA called Davy Moore. And he really liked them, and he said, would you like to show them? And then a year later, they happened to be shown in part of a much larger show in the RHA, but I was very pleased to show them there.
1: I'm interested, is there some sort of feedback loop involved here in that did making the models change the novel? Is Buildings from a Novel an adaptation of the book, or is it a parallel version of it, or is it an add-on? How does that work in your head?
0: Yeah, in my head, I think it's a sort of a parallel world, because you can go in and look at the objects without having read the book and sort of negotiate them and sort of look at them and kind of make some sense of them. And then in relation to the video work as well, which sort of is a dramatization of a section of the novel with actual actors. And it was really interesting. I only made that film work after I'd finished work on the novel, because I didn't want the actors, because what they look like, to start feeding it how I saw the fictional characters I saw them in the book, because an actor has a personality, it is a person, and you can sort of start drawing certain sort of sensibilities and feelings from them. And I didn't want them to go into the book, so I wanted to make sure the book was finished before I started working on the film. But in terms of the novels, in terms of the little objects, they certainly fed back into the book, because I was able to understand a little bit better how people move through these spaces. So just from even that kind of sense, they were quite useful. Yeah.
1: Do you think of them as separate disciplines at all? Do they all operate in the same space of your head?
0: I think I was thinking about this a good bit recently. I think that you produce different types of thoughts in the different disciplines. And of course, you need different types of spaces to do these types of things. But I do think there is an awful lot that's sort of consistent through them. You are sort of, it's the same sort of urge that you're responding to all the time. But I think I think there's a kind of a continuation through them, but there are differences in terms of what you're doing as well, in terms of how they turn out.
1: I've always wanted to ask you something. Do you see yourself as an Irish writer because you live abroad, you live in Berlin, or do you see yourself as something slightly different, more in a European tradition?

0: every single part, every one of my days, you know. And I think that that has, I've been able to write outsiders a little bit more easily in, say, Irish settings than I would if I, say, just lived in Ireland for the last, say, 14 years. So I think from that respect, living away from Ireland has had an effect on my literature. Would I call myself... And I think there are certain words that have fed into certain books that have had a huge effect. So let's say, for instance, the Gorgeous Nurture of the Earth last year was about faith, and the German word for reverence is Ehrfurcht. And when you break it apart, that's kind of on reverence. But the reverence means honesty, but also terror, fear. And I had never understood the word terror, fear, being in the word reverence. And I thought if there's fear in reverence, then there must also be bravery. And it was through that I understood the mother in The Gorgeous Nurse of the Earth an awful lot better. So you can see in that sort of tiny detail of just one word, it sort of feeds out into the larger aspects of the novel. So I suppose the answer is yes and no.
1: I had presumed it would be. Before you were a novelist, you were a structural engineer. I wonder, was there a point in which the engineering ceased to be the career and then became the underpinning for the art and for the writing?
0: Yeah, so it was around maybe 2008 when I had... essentially what it came about was I wanted to learn how to draw differently. And I started in 2007, I put in an application for IADT, which is out in Dunleary. And I started doing creative writing courses up at the Irish Writers' Centre in 2008. Greg Baxter, who was the writer, he was teaching there at the time. It was just evening courses. And then I was doing a full-time out in, essentially fine art out in Dunleary. And I started this thing that I didn't think would ever happen, but I started not planning where I would go with my work. And that was not just in terms of the life drawing, which I found extremely difficult but extremely interesting, but also in terms of the writing, I was like, I'm not going to know how this is going to finish.
1: Because presumably that's the antithesis of your work as a structural engineer.
0: It is the exact opposite way of thinking. It's almost, and I remember it being a sort of leap of faith. I was like, if I'm going to do this, I have to do this. And then for about 3 years, honestly, nothing of any merit came together. But I kind of said to myself, no, I feel like I'm doing the right thing here. But it took me ages to sort of learn what is the craft of not knowing what you're doing. Because there are certain aspects of craft that emerge in that. And I would say over the last maybe, what am I now, 15 years at this, that the craft that has sort of come to me by not knowing what I'm doing is that I know, I've got developed a sort of nose for where not to go and where to go when I'm writing or when I'm making. And sometimes, more often than not, I get it kind of, it leads me to a fertile position than an infertile one.
1: Adrian Duncan, the book is absolutely fantastic and I enjoyed it immensely, and thanks so much for joining us.
0: Thank you very, very much.
1: A Thought Without Collision by Adrian Duncan is published by Tusker Rock Press, and his joint exhibition, Buildings from a Novel, is at the RHA in Dublin and runs until the 10th of January 2027.
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0: That is Suede and Animal Nitrate. They are the band credited with kickstarting Britpop and considered amongst the big four of that time, along with Blur, Oasis and Pulp. But it's the music of Suede that for many remains urgent and alive and largely untainted by the negative connotations of that very particular era in music. They burst onto the scene in 1993 with their self-titled album and then partially imploded after the release of its critically acclaimed follow-up Dog Man Star. The years of stardom, creativity and drug addiction are chronicled in Brett Anderson's two memoirs, Cold Black Mornings and Afternoons with the Blinds Down. Journalist Rog Glass has now written the story of Suede's more recent history in As One, Remaking Suede. Eamon Sweeney has read the book. Both of us have been air guitaring like nothing, and he joins me now. Eamon, remind us of the impact that Suede had when they first turned up in 1993.
1: When they first turned up in 1993, I suppose to put it kind of in context, you know, British indie was really kind of having, you know, quite a fallow

0: The good old days. And funny enough, this is one of my favourite suede stores. They'd use the aforementioned melody maker to advertise for personnel, to advertise for a drummer. And they say kind of influences like, you know, Kate Bush, David Bowie, The Smiths. And when they auditioned drummers, Mike Joyce from The Smiths walked in the door, of which they went, what? And he kind of said, "On this, I wanted to do this, and I think you're an amazing band. I think it'd be the worst idea if I joined you. You know, kind of this whole kind of Smiths drummer joins this new band would kind of overtake it." And he was right. And they really were a band that kind of forged their own identity. The first album that we just heard, their Animal Nitrate, which was kind of one of the singles from that. And it reminds me of doing my Leaving Cert and really looking forward to their Tivoli gig. It was this kind of beacon of a good night out in the midst of all that study and sweat and turmoil. And, you know, they look, it. To quote Brett Anderson of in 1994, he said that the history of the band is absolutely ridiculous. It's like Machiavelli rewriting Fear and Loathing in Las Vegas. It's like a pram's been pushed down a hill. It's always been fiery and tempestuous and really on the edge, and it never stops, and I don't think it ever will. And I think that really sums up the first act of Suede, of all the addiction, the fallout with Bernard Butler. You know, you know, it's kind of ironic that we're kind of talking about, you know, Suede when Oasis have kind of announced Lancastle and a big tour today. And that, yeah, that kind of big four, which kind of is kind of the parlance of a big corporation or elite football teams, Oasis, Blur, Pulp and Suede, all four of them are still active, which is quite mad. But Suede are definitely, as you say, Rick, that kind of under the radar thing. They never, even though they kind of kickstart Britpop, they never were really part of it. And the tabloid circus and the chart battle was all about, obviously, about Blur and Oasis.
1: I want to take this clip. It's Brett Anderson last year talking to Krishnan Gurumurthy on his podcast about what it was that makes Suede Suede.
2: I think you become sort of like more conscious of your own identity. And I think we become, as you get older, you're able to sort of analyse that and able to pinpoint what it is that gives you something different from other bands. So kind of musically, there's things in the makeup of our music that we can kind of identify. There's a thing called the suede chord. And the suede chord is what we put in often at the end of a chorus or at the start of a chorus. And it's basically a chord that sort of takes it out of the key and it kind of shifts and it kind of like has a bit of a jolt. So there's like little musical devices we put in there that gives us our own sound. I suppose as well, there's other things like, I mean, the nature of my voice is it's not, I don't have a kind of like a normal sort of like rock voice. It's a different kind of the way I use it and stretch it and stuff like that is different. So yeah, I think you kind of, you just lean into it and you learn to sort of respect what's unique about you, I think.
1: Okay, the early part is relatively well known, but where we are right now is the breakup in 2003, mm-hmm. and then they get back together in 2010. Talk to me about why that happened, because that was improbable as well.
0: That was absolutely very, very improbable. And, you know, in addition to Brett's crack addiction that he's been, you know, very open about, Neil Codling had serious health struggles as well. What the catalyst of them getting back together was when Roger Daltrey of The Who offered them one of the prestigious Teenage Cancer Trust gigs in the Royal Albert Hall as a charity gig. And they've released it subsequently as a live album. It was, and there was no other plan apart from doing that gig, but the reception moved the band so much and became such a focal point for fans who'd completely written them off. Like, I do remember, like, when it came to, like, when they put out A New Morning in 2002, I just remember at that stage, most people, even people who were really into the band, had this, oh, this lot again. Which I think, you know, any band...
1: it's not a good place to be.
0: No, it's not a good place to be, but I think any band that has a career that spans decades, as opposed to a Beatles or a Smiths thing, which is only maybe 5, 6 or 7 years, always goes through that phase. And it's really how they negotiated that second act. And that's where Rog Glass's book, you know, look, basically it starts with the Royal Albert Hall and it finishes them with doing this kind of a takeover of the Royal Festival Hall in London on the South Bank on the release of Antidepressants, which is the most recent studio album that came out last year. And it's nominated for the Mercury Music Prize 33 years after they won it with the first album.
1: You get a sense in this book that the Brett Anderson of that era

0: and the Brett Anderson of this era are two radically different propositions.
1: Absolutely. And he kind of, Glass kind of points, paints this picture of, you know, a devoted family man, a married man, very obsessed with his health, with his diet, and also is kind of very, you know, he was kind of known back in the day for his arrogance, but he's very harsh on himself and the band's output as well, and just seems to have this self-awareness. And kind of personally, what I've seen, and I wish it's maybe documented just maybe a little bit more in the book, their relationship with the fans that Brett and the band have now is very, very warm. It's very cordial. There always used to be something a little bit haughty about Suede, a little bit aloof. Whereas now, through these online communities and the Mild Ones and the Insatiable Ones, you know, and Brett and various kind of on June Rogers' podcast, he kind of talks about, you know, how blown away he is that the fact that, you know, people travel to see their gigs, and that this band 30 years and counting later, that has that devotion, and he has this kind of warmth, you know, when fans, you know, approach him in airports or outside venues and so on, that certainly wasn't really back there in the day. So he definitely does seem to be a changed man in many respects.
0: Okay, I want to play some music that'll bring us bang up to date. This is from the 2025 album Antidepressants, and it's the title track.

0: It's Antidepressants from Suede. You mentioned Oasis, and they announced the two gigs at Slane today. And in that kind of, you had that setup of Blur, Oasis, Pulp, and Suede. And you're right, they are all still together. They're all still performing gigs. But it varies differently in terms of Oasis don't have new musical output. They're out banging out the hits.
1: Absolutely.
0: But whereas for the other three bands in one form or another, they do all seem to be still putting out new music that people like and that's getting acclaimed.
1: Absolutely. Like The Ballad of Darren, the last Blur album a few years ago, was I thought a really strong record. Pulp came back with an album last year as well. I remember just actually reading it was Mojo's albums of the year. Number one was Pulp, number two was Suede. It's going, my God, what year is it? I would have actually go strong on that. I do think Antidepressants is genuinely a fantastic record, and it would have the edge over Pulp for me. It's interesting, you know, it really is, because there's such different characters, different frontmen, and also they're bands with maybe Suede not so much as kind of like, obviously, you know, all four members of Blur have a personality. Oasis, obviously, it's more or less a bit the Gallagher's, maybe Bonehead at a stretch. Pulp, it's all really about Jarvis. Suede, Matt Osman is kind of a foil for Brett in a way. You see him, him, Brett, and of course Justine Frischmann of Elastica were the founder members of Suede.
0: And let's not forget to mention Bernard.
1: And let's not forget
0: so
1: Bernard.
0: We like very much.
1: Absolutely,
0: on this program.
1: I know he's a good friend of the show and an amazing guitarist, has to be said. And I think they're very, very lucky that they have another amazing guitarist in Richard Oakes. Like, in that clip there, you know, where Brett speaks about that kind of like that thing they had, that tool of the Suede chord. And now, people of the caliber of Johnny Marr has expressed this admiration for that. It's so simple, so innovative. We heard there in Animal Nitrate those amazing oscillating chords that Bernard Butler did, and how Richard Oakes, at the tender age of 17, was just, you know, pushed on stage, like kind of because, oh yeah, he's walked out, so it's your turn now, and you know, it's he's a very different guitarist. But he's taken that kind of concept of the Suede chord and that kind of

0: escalating, chromatic, very colourful, slight, you know, bring it to a different key. And how it plays with Brett's voice, I think, is brilliant. That is the kind of thing that kind of sets them apart as kind of like a part. Also, it's worth noting that Brett Anderson has tipped the hat towards the Irish band Sprints, saying that he just loves that shouty, female, punky energy, and he annoys his kids on the school run playing it and shouting out red, which kind of sounds like the kind of thing I would do in the car as well.
1: In terms of this book, Eamon, did you enjoy it?
0: Yeah, I did. Like, look, it is very much for the fans in a way, but I think Rod Glass does, there's enough, he gets a lot of access. Now, also, by the way, this is an official biography, like, you know, and he is known, he's not a music writer. He's generally, he did a biography of Alistair Gray, the Lanark author, kind of like would be his best known book. He's published short stories and fiction himself. So he's not a music writer, and that certainly brings something to it. And there's enough interesting detail about how the person who introduced Brett Anderson to his now wife has passed away and the impact that that had on Brett, and how, you know, weaving in kind of losing his mother at a very young age, and this kind of resilience and kind of, you know, embracing death. And there's a lot of, he goes quite heavy on the Francis Bacon, the brutality of fact interviews, which are these amazing interviews with David, that Francis Bacon did with David Sylvester. And essentially about kind of confronting the void, and in confronting death, you ultimately, you become happier.
1: What a fine way to finish tonight's programme. Eamon Sweeney, thank you very much. As One, remaking Suede by Rog Glass, is published by New Modern, and it's out now tomorrow night on Arena. Sebastian Foulkes on his new book, Farewell to Eden. We're going to talk to The Ollam ahead of their Irish tour, and I'm going to be joined by poet Padraig O'Tooma to discuss his new collection, Love Between Men. That's tomorrow from 7. Tonight's show produced by Sinead Egan. Michelle Brown is our researcher. Broadcast coordinator was Ollie Hamilton. Mark Dwyer was on sound. And coming up next, Fiacna is in for John. We'll talk to you tomorrow from 7.
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3: Now the RTE News at 8 o'clock with Peter Ferris. President Trump has denounced what he has called a sick conspiracy against artificial intelligence and data centres. Writing on social media, he has criticised calls for controls of AI, suggesting they would limit a lead the US has over China in the sector. Mr. Trump said the only guardrails that AI needed were a strong and smart president, which he added the US had in spades. It's after the leaders of three of the big AI companies called for a slowing of the pace of development and closer monitoring. Shares in AI-linked companies have fallen around the world following their warnings, and the UN's human rights chief, Volker Turk, called on countries and companies to work together urgently to regulate the sector. China also hit back at what it called narratives of threat and malicious competition. An inquiry into the murder of a Catholic man kicked to death by a loyalist mob in County Armagh in 1997 has found that four RUC officers in a vehicle parked nearby did not collude with the attackers and could not have prevented the assault. But the inquiry into the murder of father of three, Robert Hamill, in Portadown town centre, said there were multiple police failings in the investigation, including a tip-off to a suspect to destroy the clothing he wore that night. No one has ever been convicted of the murder. Mr. Hamill's family said they felt totally vindicated by the unequivocal finding that wrongdoing by state agencies led to those responsible for his killing evading justice. The Sinn Féin leader Mary Lou MacDonald has called on the Taoiseach to join other parties and make preparations for a referendum on the reunification of Ireland. Ms. MacDonald was speaking in Cardiff, where she joined the leaders of the governing Scottish and Welsh parties, the SNP and Plaid Cymru, to pledge their parties to work together to bring about constitutional change in the United Kingdom. The SDLP leader, Claire Hanna, said no one needed President Trump's intervention on unity during his visit here at the weekend, but that the comments had brought the debate into sharper focus.
4: It is indicative, as is, for example, the intervention from Gordon Brown last week, that this is a serious conversation.

0: To be had, that there is a logic and an economic and a geopolitical arc bending in this way. But it is still the job of those of us who wish to see it, to build it and to persuade and to create the conditions. And no politician from the US or no politician from Britain will do that work for us. And something the SDLP are focused on, and that we are trying to engage both governments to get moving on.
1: Cork City Council is debating a motion calling on the government to release burial records from the Bessborough Mother and Baby Institution held within the archive of the Commission of Investigation into Mother and Baby Homes. The motion also calls for the government to direct the Attorney General to open inquests into the deaths there as a matter of moral urgency. Bessborough Mother and Baby Institution operated from 1922 until 1999 under the Sisters of the Sacred Hearts of Jesus and Mary. The motion was proposed by the Labour Party councillor Peter Horgan.
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1: Rain extending eastwards to most areas, becoming heavy and persistent at times. Mist and hill fog is forming. Outbreaks of rain will gradually clear eastwards overnight, followed by a mix of scattered showers and clear spells. Some patchy mist also. Lowest temperatures between 11 and 14 degrees. And that's all from the newsroom for now.
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14: Yes, yes, and a very good evening to you. It is Fiona O'Brien. I'm delighted to be with you on this Monday evening. Another week begins. And as always, we've got the music to propel us along from now until 10 here on RTE Radio 1. Music tonight from Jimmy McCarthy, from Carole King, from Amy Winehouse. Little Richard is in the mix. We've got some great new tunes as well from Soda Blonde, from Margaret Glasby. Let me see, Claire Sands with Rena Connolly, Paul Heaton with Ryan Downey and Declan O'Rourke. Jane Pompilus is in the mix, The Kates, The War on Drugs, and we will be dipping into our brand new album of the week, Draw the Outline, the wonderful new album from Circa Richardson. But to kick things off for us tonight, back to 1985. Music from Echo and the Bunnymen. Ring on, Dancing Horse.

Two there from Echo and the Bunnymen, kicking things off for us tonight. There we have Take Me By The Hand, which is the opening track from their forthcoming album, Apples For Isaac, due out this coming Friday, the 18th. And it is the band's 13th studio album, as well as their first collection of new music in 12 years. And Take Me By The Hand, that features Clem Burke, the late, great Clem Burke on the drums there. Clem, of course, of Blondie. And before that, from 41 years ago, Echo and the Bunnymen, the same band. And a song recorded for the John Hughes film Pretty in Pink, I believe, Bring On the Dancing Horses, from November of 1985. It's just coming up to 8:15 and you're tuned to RTE Radio 1. It is Fiachna O'Brien. I'm delighted to be with you on this Monday evening. I hope you had a great weekend and that the form is good and that we'll get the week started off, musically at least, with good tunes between now and 10 o'clock. If you want to get in touch, of course, you can text me on 51551. If you're texting from up north, you can text the word studio, followed by your message, and send it to 84988. The email address for the programme is creedon@rte.ie. You can find me on Twitter. It's at FOBrainon, or indeed on Instagram. It's at Fiachna O'Brainon. This is brand new from Soda Blonde.

Well, I've been meaning to play that since I came upon it last week. It is such a beautiful, beautiful song. Remembering Martin Luther, what did he say? Hate cannot drive out hate, only love can do that. What a stunning line. Margaret Glasby from her brand new album, I Am Both, and Martin Luther King Jr. The album produced by Joe Henry and recorded live over 3 days at a place called Reservoir Studios in New York. She lives in New York, I think. Came up in California, but over on the East Coast now. And significantly, I think she stepped away from social media before writing this record, drafting lyrics by hand and typewriter to reconnect what she describes as original thought. It's a great idea. And that is one powerful song. Before that, a brand new release from Soda Blonde, My Violence, the band's female rage anthem, meant to take power back for women who have shown politeness to men but didn't deserve it. Fair play to them. They're off in Toronto, if I can make out what's going on in the world of Soda Blonde at the moment, doing a North American tour there. 24 minutes past eight, and if you've just tuned in, you're very welcome along. Dave is there driving in Limerick, and I'm wondering if you missed hearing anything from Emma Langford in the past few days. You did, I'm afraid, Dave. We dedicated it to you and everything, but sure, I know she can't be listening to the radio all the time. I played Mariana from that gorgeous song Mariana last week, but look, we might get to something else before my stint is out here. Brona and Shin, Thoshe Kurboshti, Thoshe Gadivin. I'm glad I brought the old Scar Farin in with me this evening, but then the Bardachini a Grinca nonetheless. Martin is there in Portobello. He mentioning a Green Chatting track that I must check out at some point. You're whetting my appetite with that one, all right. Ken Sparling is there in Newcastle West. Greetings. And Shane Alger, hope the weekend treated you well. He says, we had a ball at the Dunleary Folk Festival yesterday with Ellie O'Neill and Destroyer. And looking forward to Billy Ocean on Wednesday and your good selves on Thursday. I'm delighted you're coming. Yes, the National Concert Hall awaits. And send greetings while I'm at it there to Sonia Greywolf, who's chillaxing and chillisting, she says. And the Wilging Art Services crew are there as well. Eamon is sending a tweet wondering, are you going to play the new War on Drugs song? That is the plan a little bit later on. And we want to send greetings as well from Anthony Pickford to Mary Glazier in Tralee and Anne Moan in Cardavan. Now, we have been talking about Jimmy McCarthy on and off at several intervals over the past few weeks, and as if by magic, a brand new mix of his recording of No Frontiers came to me in the past few days, which has been orchestrated. They've added strings, absolutely beautiful, which is going to feature on a 2026 reissue of his 1991 debut, I think it was, The Song of the Singing Horseman, which we'll listen to in just a few. But first, from the same record, The Grip of the Parallel, Jimmy McCarthy.

Ah, yes, indeed. Two there from the great Jimmy McCarthy, one of his classics, No Frontiers, huge, huge hit from Airy Black and recorded by several others as well over the years. Nelly Cronin, I think, did a bilingual version of it during the lockdown. But Jimmy's own version there with added strings, recorded especially for this 2026 reissue of The Song of the Singing Horseman, which was released first in 1991. And before that, The Grip of Parallel. And the album is available. It's available on CD and has a limited edition coloured vinyl LP. And it's going to bring this collection back to listeners. It's incredible the amount of requests and messages that I get whenever I'm on here looking to hear Jimmy McCarthy's music. And it's beautifully serendipitous that these have just arrived into my inbox yesterday. He's going to be doing two nights at the National Concert Hall on the 14th and the 22nd of October. And that's in Dublin, obviously. And two nights at the Cork Opera House as well on the 1st of October and on the 20th of October, bringing those songs to the stage and to celebrate the re-release of this legendary album. It is 25 minutes to 9, and if you've just tuned in, you're with RTE Radio 1. It's Fiachna O'Brien. I'm delighted to be with you once again tonight, tomorrow and Wednesday. And then I have to head out and play a few tunes to a few people here and there. Tony and Kay are tuned in Carnac in Brittany. They enjoyed Margaret Gillespie. Isn't that a song and a half? Martin Pretorius is there, amazed by it as well. Mesmerising, he says. And there's a few more. If you want to get in touch, obviously 51551 is the text number, and creedan@rte.ie is the email address. Back in a moment with

0: the gorgeous new release from Claire Sands and Rhianna Connolly.
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6: Tuchelt. 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
7: Druid presents A Moon for the Misbegotten by Eugene O'Neill, a masterpiece of American theatre from one of the great writers of the 20th century. O'Neill's gripping drama, directed by Gary Hines, stars Eileen Walsh, Marty Ray, Lorcan Cranach, Rory Nolan and Cathal Ryan at the Town Hall Theatre Galway from September 14th to 26th and the Gaiety Theatre from October 1st to 4th as part of Dublin Theatre Festival, funded by the Arts Council.
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Well, Maeve is there. She tells me it was so wet in Galway this afternoon, she fleoch bought it and had to take shelter in Tineachtain. Not a bad old spot to be sheltering now. Nice music, she says, with clear sounds to soothe the soul and enjoy the evening well. Anna Hussarum Grahanshi, she left Maeve. Yes, isn't that gorgeous? That is Clare Sands, joined by Rena Connolly. And the Curlew song, or Curlew song, actually, written in Guidor, in the Gaeltacht of West Donegal. And I guess it's about that inner fire that keeps us going and the perpetual search for it and the struggle to hold on to it. And if it goes out, how to light it again, all represented by the curlew. The breeding population in Ireland of the curlew has declined by 98% since the 1980s due to habitat loss. And it's estimated that there are only 100 to 150 breeding pairs still in existence. And you're going to find that on Clare's upcoming album, They Tried to Bury Us, which is due for release on the 9th of October. It's a collection of songs that gives voice to the silenced, to the endangered curlew. Lee Bawn of Lough Neagh, the lost words of our native tongue, the Ross Trevor Oak, those seeking refuge on our shores, and the Palestinian poets whose words embody defiance and inspire generations. And I had the pleasure of doing a gig with Clare last Friday out in Kilruddery in County Wicklow, and goodness me, what a joy that was. Coming up to 8:45, and you're with RTE Radio 1, it's Fiachna O'Brien. I'm delighted to be with you on this Monday evening. Helen is there. Thanks for playing two songs by the great Jimmy McCarthy. Love his music, and a lovely man as well. Yep, Cecilia is there in Rush as well. Absolutely lovely to hear Jimmy McCarthy. She says, nothing like the original, but Mary Black did make his music more accessible with her voice and touring. Absolutely gorgeous version Mary recorded for sure, Cecilia. And Lisa is there as well. Hope you had a good day. I did indeed. Thank you, Lisa. We'd love to hear Sheryl Crow's version of Bob Dylan's Mississippi. That is one of my favourite Dylan songs. Bob's version, Sheryl's version. Well, I'll have to dig that out at some point for you, Lisa, before I head out of here on Wednesday. And let me see. Oh, Dermot Harrington. There's the subject of his email. Beach, beach, beach, he says. Where is he now? Oh, my goodness. Is there a bit of text to go with that there somewhere? Ah, yes. I'll have to get back to that. I'll have to open up several little bits, but there's a lovely photograph there of, where is it? Pismo Beach. Beautiful. Lovely. Looks like a sunset. Is that a sunset or a sunrise, Jim? But it's great to hear from you. Creedon@rte.ie is the email address, and 51551 is the text number. Now, let me see. 71 years ago today, on the 14th of September 1955. Is that 71 years? It is, isn't it? A certain artiste went into a New Orleans recording studio to begin 2 days of recording. However, things weren't going very well. And during a break, himself and his producer, Bumps Blackwell, they headed off to the Dewdrop Inn, as you would, for lunch. And the artiste in question started playing the piano in the bar like crazy, singing out a loud and

lewd version of a certain song. And after their lunch, with only 15 minutes left in the recording session, Little Richard went in and recorded this and coined a phrase that would remain forever in rock and roll. Wah, bah, bah, loo, bah.

yeah. Incredible energy of Little Richard, too, from him there. He was, of course, he was one of the Rolling Stones' biggest heroes. The first record that Keith Richards bought was Long Tall Sally. And in his autobiography, he recalls the Stones getting a masterclass from Little Richard when the Stones toured with him. In the early 1960s, he had a different intro to his shows almost every time. He used to kind of go into the theatre that they were playing and he'd talk to the lighting people and he'd figure out, where can I come from? Is there a doorway, a hidden doorway somewhere that he could kind of get the most dramatic entrance possible. So you can imagine how he and Mick Jagger must have been thrilled when Little Richard covered Brown Sugar for his 1971 album King of Rock and Roll. And before that, a song that was recorded 71 years ago today in New Orleans in Louisiana. As Liam McArdle, who's just tuned in, this is one of the greatest opening line in rock history, a wah-bobba-loo-bop-lop-bam-boom. Tutti Frutti. Yes, indeed. Well, now, let me see. Barry is there. Just listened to Claire, sir. Listening to Claire Sands. What a voice. Best gig I was ever at, he says. The Flowers. Oh, best gig I was never at was a gig that the Flowers did online during COVID. And Claire played online with you. He created an amazing gig atmosphere. And it was over. Just sucked the last drop from a beer. Good man. No taxis, no hassle getting home from that. He says it wasn't all that bad. Thanks, Barry. Yep, couldn't agree with you more. Incredible, incredible singer. And Rena Connolly as well. My goodness me. That's a great combination. There's, let me see this. Susan is there in the rainy southeast. It's raining here as well after a sunny, very warm day, wasn't it? But that's a gorgeous track from Claire and Rena. I saw Rena at the Tradfest in Peppercanister Church last year. Fab venue and super artist. And looking forward to next year already. Yes, indeed. The text's coming into 51551 and the email address, of course, creedan@rte.ie. Speaking

Yes, indeed. Peter Mulligan is there. He's travelling through Serbia and he's tuned into us tonight. And Adrian Finnerty is loving the tunes in on Spidale as she paints away the music, adding rhythm to the work. Thanks for the story there on Instagram, Adrian. I'll share that on in my own as well. But there you had two from the Rolling Stones, a mere 54 years separating those two recordings. That is from the very latest album, Foreign Tongues, their version of Amy Winehouse's You Know I'm No Good, which of course originally appeared on Amy's 2006 album Back to Black. But they're the Stones, with whom she shared the stage a few times, if I'm not mistaken. And before that, from their 1973 album Goat's Head Soup, that gorgeous, gorgeous ballad Coming Down Again. Nicky Hopkins on the piano and Mick Taylor on the bass and Keith on the lead vocals and Mick on the backing vocals. And yeah, beautiful. Well, you tune to RTE Radio 1 and it's just 5 minutes past nine. 51551 is the text number if you want to get in touch. And actually, I see that Amy Winehouse would have been 43 today.

0: Just beautiful. Amy Winehouse and her gorgeous version of Carole King's Jerry Goffin's song Will You Still Love Me Tomorrow, which I think she recorded for the film Bridget Jones' Edge of Reason. And yes, with that we light 40 candles to the skies tonight for Amy Winehouse. Just coming up to 9 minutes past nine, and you're tuned to RTE Radio 1. 51551 is the text number. Creedon@rte.ie is the email address, and you can find me on Instagram. It's at Fiacma O'Brien. We'll be back in just a moment with a song from our brand new album of the week from Sirica Richardson.
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Yes, indeed, from our brand new RTE Radio 1 album of the week, which is Draw the Outline. It's the latest release from Circa Richardson, Dublin-born songwriter, spent a lot of time in America and is now writing much of her music from her base in West Kerry. And this, it's a contemplative, it's a personal collection of songs. They explore memory and imagination and finding peace among the uncertainties of life. And that was one of the first songs that she wrote for this body of work, Illinois Again, I think in part inspired by trying to make your way around America and perhaps ending up in Illinois again as you were trying to maybe get somewhere else. Who knows? The old, the mapping over there can get a little bit awkward every now and then, especially for touring in a little van. Circa Richardson from our RTE Radio 1 Album of the Week. Well, if you've just tuned in, you're very welcome along. 17 minutes past nine, and you're tuned to RTE Radio 1. It is Fiachna O'Brien. I'm delighted to be with you on this Monday evening. Did we mention Carole King just a few minutes ago? I think we did.

From his second album, Gemini, released back in 2017, that is Macklemore there, and Glorious, a collaboration with Skylar. And of course, the big music news today is that he's been dropped from the remaining dates of Ed Sheeran's US tour following the controversy over comments that he made in support of Palestine during a gig in New Jersey. And he's just spoke up in support of them, as he's been doing, the people in Gaza and in the West Bank. And then I guess the guys with the big money got in touch and said, can't do any more of those gigs with Ed Sheeran. And to be fair, he just said neither he nor Sheeran nor Pink, who had criticised his comments, should be viewed as victims of the controversy. He said the victims are the Palestinian people, referring to the people who have been displaced and starved and all the rest during the terrible conflict. Macklemore. Before that, music from Jane Pomplis from our RTE Radio 1 recommends list, who started off on her music path at the age of 3 due to her obsession with the Chieftains album Water from the Well, and she learned that whole album by ear on Suzuki violin. By the age of 5, she was joining them on stage for a few shows a year. And from her brand new album, This Is How the World Ends, a song called Sweeter Than Honey, which features on our RTE Radio 1 recommends list. And kicking off that run of 3, from her 1971 classic Tapestry, the great Carole King, and I Feel the Earth Move.

Well, if you've just tuned in, you're very welcome along. You're coming up to 9:30. It's flying along tonight for some reason. So we better squeeze in a few more while we can. This is brand new from Paul Heaton, joined by Ryan Downey and Declan O'Rourke.

Did you know I love you all by yourself? Did you know?

Isn't that the most gorgeous song? Declan O'Rourke, For Free, it's called. That was the second glimpse into his forthcoming album, Oceanic, which is due out on the 16th of October. I think there's another single coming out in about a week or so. A Love Letter to Family, which started off as something for his mum, but he soon realised that it rings true for the whole gang. And isn't it just gorgeous? For Free, produced by Declan with his longtime pal and collaborator Jim Mugini of Midnight Oil. And Declan, of course, heading out on the Big Irish Tour in October and November. He'd be in the Cork Opera House and the Mullingar Arts Centre and Vicar Street in Dublin and Westport and Cold Island and Killarney and Edison, everywhere. The Guildhall in Derry. And before that, a brand new release from Paul Heaton, joined by Declan O'Rourke and Ryan Downey on The Whiskey Did, which you can find on our RTE Radio 1 recommends list. Gail in Dublin 7, enjoying Macklemore there. Thank you so much. And Saoirse in Waterford, Saoirse than Falistine Gdivin. And Mita Boychas Deirdre, Homa there, also enjoying Macklemore a little bit earlier on. Jeff is there, who mentions Paddy Keenan. The plan is to finish with Paddy again tonight, Jeff. All going well. Andre is there. My goodness, it looks like a stunning late spring in Jersey City, and constantly in awe of Declan's voice. Isn't it just a thing of wondrous beauty? A little bit like that sky, that landscape you're looking out at there yourself, Andre, but always lovely to know that you're there. Now, Eamon Hannan was wondering what song by War on Drugs we're going to play. Well, Eamon, it's this one. It's brand new. It's called Who's That?

Well, they've had a roller coaster a few years. West Cork band, the Cates, and who are Eve Clegg and Liz Clark and Mary Beth O'Mahony, Paula K. O'Brien and Mita Houlihan. And they've had a great few years. They've decided it's time to move on. They've all got their own things going on as well, but they're going to leave us with one final gift, which is their debut album, Between Takes, due for release on the 16th of October. And that's the closing song, Only Us. What a beauty that is. They're going to be doing a couple of shows as well before they head out the gap at DeBarra's in Clonakilty on the 16th, the Cork Jazz on the 26th in Crane Lane, and then beautiful Leavis's in Ballydehob on December the 4th. And we wish them every success as they move forward. Before that, we had a brand new release from The War on Drugs. Who's That? A song that was written in the 10 minutes somewhere between the first coffee and the school drop-off, so says Adam Granduzio. A song about trying to love yourself despite things that we can't always control. And word has that there's a new War on Drugs album coming up imminently. Now, Tom Carter was on to me last week telling me that Johnny Doohan will be honoured on Wolfe Tone Street in Limerick, where he grew up and indeed wrote Just Another Town on Culture Night, which is the 18th of September at 7 p.m. with the unveiling of a plaque to remember Johnny by his fellow Limerick musicians and artists. So to take us towards home.

The late, great Johnny Doohan there, and just out of the town. And as Tom reminded me to let you know, down in Limerick on the 18th, there'll be an unveiling of a plaque to remember him by his fellow Limerick musicians and artists. So well deserved. Well, Sinéad Will, Horda, thanks so much for your texts and your emails and your tweets, and above all for your company. We will do it all again tomorrow at 8 o'clock, and I'm going to leave you once again with the late, great Paddy Keenan, and a tune for his brother, Johnny's tune for the Avalon. From myself, Fiachna O'Brien, until tomorrow at 8, though, Bugay, Agziwa.

0: The beautiful Johnny's Tune for the Avalon by Paddy Keenan, ending tonight's Creedence show, which was presented and produced by Fíochna O'Brien. And the music continues from 11 when we join Cathal Murray for Monday night's Late Date.
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6: RTE News at 10 o'clock. President Trump has denounced what he's called a sick conspiracy against artificial intelligence and data centres. Writing on social media, he's criticised calls for controls of AI, suggesting they would limit a lead the United States has over China in the sector. Mr. Trump said the only guardrails that AI needed were a strong and smart president, which he added the US had in spades. It's after the leaders of the three of the big AI companies called for a slowing of the pace of development and closer monitoring. The co-founder of Anthropic, Jack Clark, has now said that AI firms should have a kill switch that can be verified by a third party.
7: If you don't take any actions today, you are massively increasing the chances of ending up with impossible to control, out of control AI systems. But the whole point is we can take actions. The actions that you can take are simple and they're achievable. And Anthropic has already taken one, which is we've agreed that we are going to embed third parties in the next single digit weeks inside our lab so that they can check the work that we're doing.
6: Cork City Council has unanimously passed a motion calling on the government to release burial records from the Bessborough Mother and Baby Institution held within the archive of the Commission of Investigation into Mother and Baby Homes. The motion also calls for the government to direct the Attorney General to open inquests into the deaths there as a matter of moral urgency. The commission estimated that 923 babies died at the Bessborough site during the 76 years it was operated until the end of the 20th century by the Catholic congregation Sisters of the Sacred Hearts of Jesus and Mary. The Labour Party councillor Peter Horgan, who proposed the motion, said the government now needed to act to support the survivors and publish the information. Police are searching for a convicted murderer who has failed to return to prison from day release. The PSNI has appealed directly to Gary Anderson to hand himself in, and it has advised the public not to approach him. The 29-year-old is serving a 15-year sentence for a man's murder in Derry in March 2018. He was on day release from prison today and did not return. Oil prices have risen more than 4% to a 16-week high after new strikes on Saudi Arabian energy infrastructure and attacks on ships in the Middle East. Brent crude exceeded $109 per barrel today after prices surged by 9% last week. President Trump announced that Ukraine and Russia had agreed to not target each other's energy facilities, as he claimed the surge in diesel prices for American consumers to more than $6 a gallon was being mostly driven by the Russia-Ukraine war and not the war in the Middle East.
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9: 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Think heating, think Grant.
6: Heavy rain in the east will move away eastwards and clear skies will develop. However, scattered heavy showers will move into the west and northwest overnight. Some of the rain will spread further east later and there'll be patches of mist. Lowest temperatures between 11 and 14 degrees. Moderate southwesterly winds will ease and become westerly with the clearance of the rain. And that's all from the newsroom for the moment.
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0: In towns, villages and cities across Ireland, One Night shines a light on arts and culture, familiar places and hidden spaces. And when the sun goes down, Culture Night stays up late. 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RTE.
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3: 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Between Italy and Palm Springs, via Barcelona and Steve's village pub, can our wonderful team catch an elusive killer who knows exactly where to hide? We Chase Shadows is out now in hardback, ebook and audio.
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0: Yes, another great hour of natural history until 11 p.m. right here on RTE Radio 1 in the company of the Mooney Goes Wild team. In studio tonight, Dr. Richard Collins, Terry Flanagan, and our fishery scientist, Ken Whelan. Ken, listen to this. I'm sure you'll recognise it given where you've just returned from.
1: Oh,

0: For those of you at home, what you're listening to is called a yoik, a traditional Sami style of music from Northern Europe. And I'm told it's not about telling a story like a song. Instead, it's about capturing the feeling of a person, a place, an animal, or a moment. Now, I made this recording at a Sami camp north of Tromsø in Norway last December when I was making a documentary about reindeer. It's very hypnotic, so please don't fall asleep. We've got a lot to get through tonight. As I mentioned, our fishery scientist, Dr. Ken Whelan, is with us. That's especially for you, Ken, because he's just returned from a trip with the Sami people in northern Norway. What were you doing with them, Ken? Were you fishing with them?
1: I was.
0: Stealing their catch? What were you up to?
1: We were doing our best to try and reduce the amount of fish that they have available to them. No, I can't seem to leave the Arctic at all. I absolutely adore the Arctic, so we had a very interesting adventure, myself and some friends of mine. We went on a fishing holiday, but it turned into a wildlife expedition, really. So we were in the very northern tip of Norway. If you look at a town called Laxlev, we were in that area, and we were also in Finland as well, because some of my friends wanted to catch some exotic species of fish that we don't have here in Ireland. But we found out all sorts of interesting things about king crabs and about sea-run Arctic char and so on. So there was lots of interesting stuff.
2: What's the fish that we haven't here that they have up there?
1: So
2: we have Arctic char, for instance.
1: We have Arctic char, and the Arctic char here are confined to the lakes because they've lost their ability to go to sea. And we were interested to find out a little about these wonderful seagoing Arctic char, which were the original of the species. They came in and colonised the lakes and rivers in Ireland originally. But the other fish then that my friends were interested in catching is a fish called a grayling. So the grayling never quite reached Ireland. It reached Britain, but it never got to Ireland. And they were very keen to catch some grayling. And some of the rivers that the Sami people work on and fish on, particularly this great big river called the Tana. It's called the Tenno by the Finnish people and by some of the Samis. But the Tana, as it's more common,

0: Known was the biggest Atlantic salmon river in the world, and unfortunately now a lot of it is closed because of problems with Atlantic salmon, but there are very large numbers of these grayling, so I wanted to make sure that all of my friends caught their first Arctic grayling, which they did.
1: And you caught your first one, did you?
0: Oh no, I've been catching grayling for a long time.
1: Sorry for suggesting that you weren't an experienced grayling catcher. Sorry.
0: So that was the only reason I was brought along, was to make sure they caught grayling. They caught the grayling in the first morning, so that was great.
1: Are they as difficult to catch as salmon? Or what's,
0: no,
1: what's
0: not near as difficult, but they're very interesting biologically. They're quite different to the biology of trout in that they spawn in spring and they tend to feed during the winter period. So most of my grayling fishing has been in England and in Slovenia. And in England, most of the grayling fishing is from October onwards. So they substitute for trout at that period. But they're really interesting because they're a shoal fish and they've much different habits to trout. So they're quite challenging to catch.
1: They're salmonids, are they?
0: Oh, they're salmonids, yeah, they're salmonids.
1: I see. And they go to sea and they come to the river?
0: No, the grayling... There are some grayling.
1: The normal ones.
0: Yeah, the normal ones stay resident. But in Russia, there are some races of grayling still that do a run or two out into the, at least out into the estuaries, I think.
1: I see. Now, there's another thing that you mentioned Russia there. We were talking to you a long time ago about red salmon that were coming from Russia as a result of they raised them in captivity and they released. Were you running into any of these things when you were up there?
0: Well, the thing is that because it was an even year, because it was 2026, the pink salmon, as they're called, they don't run in an even year. They only run in odd years. So next year, they'll start to see these pink salmon coming back. So we found traces of two really interesting invasive species. So the pink salmon, as you say, which we've talked about on the programme before, they were brought in by Russia to the Kola Peninsula with a view to trying to establish a commercial fishery. It wasn't terribly successful, but the fish stayed on in the rivers. And for some strange reason, since 2017, the numbers have become astronomically large. And they've started to move into Norway, into Finland, and even into Ireland and Scotland. But we didn't see any of those this trip. But we did see some absolutely enormous king crabs. And these king crabs, again, were brought in by Russia to create a commercial fishery in Russia, but they've moved across now into Norway. They're hugely valuable from a commercial point of view, but the size of them, I mean, some of these creatures, the really, really big ones can be almost a metre across, and the really big ones can be 8 kilos. Most of them are smaller than that, but they're still 2 or 3 kilos, so they're worth a lot of money. And certainly, as I say, they are really on the march in terms of northern Norway at the moment.
1: So we can expect them down here, can we?
0: I doubt it. I don't know much about crabs, but I think these ones really favour the cooler waters. So maybe biologically that'll keep them in place. They don't seem to have spread south in Norway. They seem to be fairly confined at the moment to the northern parts of Norway.
2: Now, Ken, going back to the salmon, am I right in saying that there's only one species of salmon around our coasts, and that's the North Atlantic salmon? Whereas if we go further north, or if we go to the far side of the Atlantic, there are 6 different species of Pacific salmon. Why is that?
0: We don't know the exact details of it, but the original of the species were the Atlantic salmon. Mm-hmm. And they then separated out into other species of salmon that are now, as you say, inhabiting the Pacific area. Mm-hmm. Pink salmon that we've seen come to Ireland, that's not native to the North Atlantic. It's not native in Russia. It's not native in Ireland. It's one that was transferred in. But the Atlantic salmon is dominant in the area. Just to give you an idea geographically, if you think about the border between Spain and Portugal and the big Connecticut River then on the far side of the Atlantic, if you drew a line from the border between Spain and Portugal across to the Connecticut River and then north right up into the Arctic, that's the domain of the Atlantic salmon.
2: Mm-hmm. Now, they can grow very, very large. I know, I remember reading reports a number of years ago for Norwegian salmon, they grow up to something like 32 kilograms.
0: Yeah.
2: That's an incredible size, isn't it?
0: Oh, it is, yeah. Well, what happens is that each individual race or population of salmon has its own specific traits. And some of the fish in Norway and indeed in other parts, indeed in the Shannon as well, we had these originally, they have a particular type of salmon or a particular race of salmon, which stay at sea for 3 or 4 years. So the longer

0: they stay at sea, the more food they eat and the bigger they become. So that genetic trait, unfortunately, we seem to have lost it with the building of the big Ardnacrusha Dam in the Shannon. And some of the smaller rivers in Ireland, where you wouldn't expect these traits to exist, like the River Dee in Louth, that had a reputation for some of these huge big salmon, not quite 60 pounds weight, but certainly 30, 35 pounds weight. Mm. So you have all these different traits and they're all ingrained in the different populations of salmon.
1: You mentioned Ardnacrusha there. That was 1926. That's 100 years ago.
0: Yeah.
1: Is that still having an effect?
0: Oh, yes. Oh, yes. I mean, it's still a major issue and there are big plans afoot now to put in a very sophisticated series of passes for fish. It used to be originally, we used to just be very single focused and just think about salmon, which was a really serious mistake when you think about it. But now you have to think about the migration of all different fish species. So they're thinking about putting in a very sophisticated ramp that will actually allow the fish to move back up into the Shannon freely now, whereas still at the moment they find it difficult and they have to be lifted up in a big lift and so on to try and get them up into the river itself.
1: They had similar problems, didn't they, with the eels as well?
0: Yeah, the eels were exactly the same. Any migratory fish, the big issue is the issue of barriers. And there was a very major and very successful EU program that was run some years ago. And that basically identified all of the potential barriers for these migratory fish in Europe. And that has been, again, a great boon in terms of giving people a very clear idea as to where these barriers exist.
2: I know that dam, Ardnacrusha Dam. I used to go there as a child. It is an enormous structure, a most impressive structure, I must say. But getting fish up it would seem to me to be a huge problem. Are you going to build a series of passes, a kind of a step thing up the whole way, or what's envisaged?
0: I don't know the details of it, but certainly at the moment, what tends to happen is that people put in these wonderful structures that they call rock ramps, and it's exactly what you're describing. It's basically a new channel that takes into account the gradient between the top of where the dam is and the bottom of where the dam is and gives them a much easier passage, because these are fantastic creatures. They can move very, very, very well against the current. So these gradients are no problem to them, provided that it's spec'd properly. There's a great example of this in County Wicklow. There was an issue on one of the rivers in County Wicklow at a place called Ballon Glen, the Derry River, which is a tributary of the Avoca, and the East Wicklow River Trust, in combination with IFI and some of the local farmers and the council, they've done a splendid job in actually dealing with a small but very significant barrier, and they've basically put in a rock ramp that flooded out the original structure under the bridge, and the fish can now, you know, sing their way up and downstream freely.
3: I was in Iceland a few years ago and we were out and about. Anyway, we came across this river and it had steps, concrete steps in the river.
0: Yeah.
3: And I thought, well, they're man-made. That wasn't formed by any retreating ice. But then somebody told me they were for the salmon to get up.
0: Yeah.
3: But they look like steps. That's what they actually look like.
0: Yes. And I mean, you know, if you Google them and look at the ones that were designed in the 50s, 60s and 70s, that's exactly what they were. There was a series of small pools and concrete steps then, and the channels in between the steps were flooded. But it was found over time that they weren't that successful.
3: Okay.
0: The fish could be, they could find themselves too comfortable in some of the pools and they stayed there too long. Sometimes the fish found it very difficult to get in because there was often a very narrow entrance, and they went for the biggest flow of water rather than understanding that there was a gap. So this idea of the rock ramp, and actually I was working on the Rhine many years ago and I saw some of the first rock ramps on the Zeeg in Germany, and I was blown away by them, because basically what they're doing is they're replacing, if you like, the riverbed with an artificial riverbed, and it's much more natural. And not alone do the salmon migrate up, but the other species of smaller fish will migrate up and down as well.
2: What's it like to be a salmon approaching a steps like this? It doesn't know that these steps lead it to a release into the river above. And what does it do? Does it keep going until it comes up against a barrier it can't surmount or something like that? Or has it some kind of innate instinct to say, I must go up this thing?
0: I think there are real issues with them. Well, it depends, obviously, on the angle of the opening, the size of the opening, the flow of water and so on. But yes, it does prove a difficulty for them. As I say, their temptation is to follow the main flow because they think that's the natural things to do. And sometimes you can find them, you know, beating themselves off the actual concrete slipway rather than finding the gap itself, trying to jump and jump and jump to find their way upstream.

0: But as I say, the new modern technologies that are available now, you can video the salmon, you can put in all sorts of different designs of fish passes, and not just the salmon, as I say, but the other species, to make it easier for them to be able to get upstream.
1: Well, will the young salmon learn the trick more quickly? After all, they've come down against these steps. They've come down the steps to go to sea. So they will know it when they come back, will they? Are the ones now that haven't ever seen it at a disadvantage, which would be overcome once these little ones come back to breed themselves?
0: Can I ask you an extraordinary question? This is the answer now to your question. What way do you think these baby salmon come downstream?
1: Well, I expect...
2: Carefully.
0: Yeah. Carefully, carefully is correct. But what way would you come down if you were a salmon?
1: Why would I come down? The flow of water would take me most of the way. I wouldn't make much of an effort.
0: Would you come down nose first? Would you swim down?
1: Well, I have to keep pointing into the into the current.
0: So they come down backwards.
2: Tail first?
0: Yeah.
2: Do they?
0: Yeah, absolutely. Because
2: really?
0: the water has to go through their gills. So they're coming down backwards, okay?
2: Oh, my God.
0: And they're coming down in shoals backwards. And the shoals are moving from side to side of the river. And then they'll have a little dart around, a little look where they're going. Then they come down again. And what we found out quite recently was, once they hit an artificial draw of water, once the water starts to go really fast under them, they gather together and they tend to move up under the bank and hang there for a while, and then one brave guy or girl will go over and they'll all go together. I watched this on the Bandon a couple of years ago in semi-darkness. It was absolutely fascinating to see the way they actually made themselves comfortable with a barrier. But if they're all gathered together, wow, is that a signal for predators to come down and have a great feed. So the barrier problem is not just the problem of going up, it's the problem of coming down as well. And again, with the new technologies, we're really learning so much more about this and understanding this. But that idea of the fish coming down backwards is, it really blows people's minds, because they assume that it's dead easy. The river is flowing and of course they're heading for the sea, so what? They turn around and head out. But of course, you're quite right, they have to keep their nose in the other
2: direction. I'm just kind of surprised at that, Ken. So are they constantly swimming against the current while it's pushing them back?
0: They don't have to necessarily swim against it, but they need the flow of water to go through their mouth. They can use the current to come down, and that's exactly what they do. So if you can imagine, the current is flowing through their mouths. And
2: they're not swimming against it.
0: So
2: what are they doing then?
0: So they're actually actively coming backwards.
2: Backwards.
0: Letting the flow take them. Well, they're letting the flow take them, remember.
2: Okay.
0: And then they're moving from side to side. It's not an even pattern at all. And to watch them, they're going from side to side. They're masters of the current, either in terms of the adults or the juveniles. And these currents they use as their highway, whether it's the highway to the feeding grounds of the Atlantic, swimming in the right direction, or the highway back out of the river in the opposite direction, the current is everything to them. And anything that disrupts this current and that makes it very difficult for them is going to be a problem in terms of concentrating.
2: So anyway, what about the steps though? So if the steps are there to the side,
0: yeah,
2: where you were hoping they're going to take that easy path getting back up the river, are they coming down that step or do they come down the middle?
0: Well,
2: or is it wherever the current takes them?
0: Yeah, that's part of the difficulty was that, can you imagine a great big blockage, if you like, with one little gap? Mm. So they have to swim backwards and forwards across the barrier until they find the gap.
2: Mm.
0: So that delay was also causing major problems. So again, you have to take account of the downstream passage as well as the upstream passage. And there's some really clever technology now where they're actually guiding the fish in towards where the actual gap is. In some cases, originally they used some electrical barriers to make sure the fish were kept in place, but now they have other barriers that they're developing that actually, as I say, guidance mechanisms to make sure that they come down safely.
1: The Shannon was probably one of the best salmon rivers in Europe. Will we get back to that with your technology and your innovations, do you think?
2: Well, it's not his technology. It's not his innovation. He's only telling you what's going on in the
0: world.
2: Yeah,
0: but with the technology and the innovations,
2: yeah,
0: I think we'll be doing really well to get salmon back. I don't think we're going to get the salmon numbers nor the salmon sizes back in terms of what we had before. All of the indications are that those great big fish, as I mentioned, the Dee in Louth and the Shannon, the Shure, where the record salmon came from, they have particular genetic components that we've probably lost in the Shannon, but thankfully we still have in places like the Shure. So individual rivers, really important that we actually look after individual rivers and individual populations, because they are really key to preserving these particular genetic traits.
2: You know Philip McGinty, do you?
0: I do know Philip very
2: Tell
0: well.
2: Us who
0: we're,
2: he is.
0: We're very good friends. So Phil is probably at this stage number one in terms of the top genetic scientists in Europe. He worked for many years with me in what we call the Salmon Research Agency, which was eventually taken over by the Marine Institute and is now the Marine Institute's lab in Newport. Philip moved then from the Marine Institute. He took over a very, very large EU genetics program. And that genetics program was looking at introgression. It was looking at the impacts between salmon and trout. And then he moved into UCC, and he's a professor now in UCC.
2: Yes. Have you spoken with him in the last couple of days?
0: I have spoken to him.
2: Well, you're going to be speaking to him now.
0: About his new report. Yeah,
2: he's on the line now. Yeah. So, Philip, you're very welcome to the program. Professor Philip McGinty of University College Cork, as Ken has said, led a major study published this year assessing the extent of genetic interbreeding between escaped farmed Atlantic salmon and wild salmon populations across Irish rivers. Welcome to the programme and tell us more.
3: Hi, Derek. Thank you very much for the opportunity to talk to you. The study was a joint effort with UCC and Inland Fisheries Ireland and Chagas, and the idea was to establish a genetic baseline to try to get an assessment of the levels of genetic integration or hybridization when, say, farm fish escape from the farms and they enter into wild rivers and they interbreed with the wild populations. I suppose the study, the idea, the commission of the study was to inform aquaculture regulation, I suppose, environmental assessment, and I suppose to help with decision, licensing decisions and so on. And it very much came on the back of work that's been ongoing in another in a number of other countries, in Norway, Scotland, Canada, Iceland. And there was kind of and also an international reporting obligation to NASCO. So that was the motivation for the project. And what we found was that maybe, as you might expect, the industry is quite small in Ireland relative to what it would be in Scotland or in Norway or even Canada. In those areas where you have net farming in the sea, there was the rivers close to those areas would have elevated levels of gene flow from the farms. Anywhere we would have juvenile production facilities, those rivers also, there was some signal of elevated levels. But unexpectedly, I suppose, we found that some of the rivers on the east coast of Ireland and the south coast, northeast coast, unexpectedly, well, these are areas where there's no farming going on, we also found elevated levels of gene flow. Now, I think it's important to say that overall, where we detected these integration or genetic integration, you know, really with few exceptions, it's quite low. Most of the rivers, maybe 60% of the rivers, we didn't detect any level of integration. And these values, if you were to compare them, what you might expect, what you might see in Norway or in Scotland, it's quite low. Nevertheless, when you're detecting these things, you know, there is a potential for interaction with the farms, and I suppose, you know, it's a valuable reminder to avoid any complacency. And I think it's very important that we're vigilant to these things. You know, when you think of salmon populations in general, Irish populations, you know, they're under substantial pressures in many fronts. And the integration from farms is just one additional pressure.
2: How is this integration taking place?
3: The fish have to escape out of the farm in the first place. You know, they're attracted into a natural river. Like anything else, the boys and the girls match up. Just as wild salmon would spawn, the farm salmon get involved in the spawning event, and you get successful interbreeding between the two, and they're producing viable and healthy offspring.
2: And would it be any old river will do?
3: Well, you might expect it's the nearest river, or it could be a river with a large discharge, so there's a good attraction into the river. So, you know, you want to have wild salmon in the river in the first place. But I think it's important, Joe, in terms of the impact or the level of interbreeding, it's all going to depend on the size of the escape, I suppose. And then it would depend on what age the fish are, Joe, because if the fish are young and not maturing, then they're not going to, Joe, so they have to be mature in order to have success with spawning.
1: Philip, when a salmon escapes from a farm, does it go to sea And if it does, it must come back to that same river. Now, I understood that a salmon has an innate smell for its origins way back. Presumably this leads it back to the same place with the farm, does it? And it hybridizes at that stage. Alternatively, if it lingered in the river and didn't go to sea,

0: it could breed away merrily. What actually happens?
1: I suppose, Richard, the first thing is that the fish are in sea cages. Well, the juveniles are produced in freshwater facilities, but the salmon that are escaping, the adult salmon that are escaping, they're in sea cages, and they're not necessarily close to where they were reared as juveniles. So the farms, the juveniles be grown in the farms, and then they, as smolts, as you know, they undergo the smoltification process, and that they, in order to facilitate their life in the sea, so they're transferred into sea cages. As the question earlier there was, how do they get out? So if there's an accident, so a predator or a storm or human error, the fish then escape, and so they're going to be a long way potentially from where they've been reared. So the most likely place is to go into a river that's quite close to them. And those rivers that probably have the biggest discharge and the biggest attraction are the rivers that they might go into.
0: But as fry, they are going down a river and they are learning the smells of that river. Does that take over from their ancestral river?
1: If they were happen to escape out of a freshwater facility, yes, they would be homing to that particular facility. So they would be juveniles now. So you're getting them, they have a 2 years or a year or 2 years to survive in the river, then go to sea. And yes, that innate homing would bring them back to the river of origin. Now, the thing is, they're not... their success in the ocean, for many years, and Ken will know this, we've been working on comparing the fitness and survival and the life history traits of farmed and wild salmon. But when they go to sea, they don't survive as well as wild salmon. So you can imagine they're maybe adapted or tuned in to migrating to different places than, say, Irish wild salmon. So we don't see, in terms of the pure the progeny of pure farm salmon, we don't see a big return from them. But what we do see is a big return from hybridized, where you might have the offspring of wild and farm salmon. So in terms of your question, and maybe this is just to clarify, so you can have the escape, and then what you have is the progeny of the escape. So the progeny is what we're interested here. So how the offspring that result from a hybridization event.
2: Phil, nice to speak to you. I think it's important maybe for the listeners just to get a little sense of the scale of the different industries in the different countries, because that then relates directly, I think you'll agree, to the level of escape. So, for example, in Ireland, as far as I know, the production at the moment is around 15,000 tonnes. This is farmed fish. That might sound like quite a lot. But in our neighbour in Scotland, it's 195,000 fish. And in Norway, it's 1 million fish. So proportionately from each of those countries, you're going to have a much bigger problem in terms of the actual level of escape. So as I understand it, what you were doing was looking at the relative importance of this escape in Ireland relative to, for example, Norway, where we know they have quite a serious problem at times with introgression.
1: In Ireland, you're right, it's actually lower. I think it's about 10,000 tonnes at the moment. That equates to about 2.5 million salmon. And you think then the numbers of wild salmon that returned to Irish was only about 160,000. In Norway, you're talking somewhere along the lines of 2 million tonnes of salmon, which is about 404 million individual fish. So there's quite a disparity between those two industries. So yes, the Irish industry is relatively very small. It's about 0.5% of the North Atlantic production. In Norway, it's about 78%. And in Scotland, from around 140,000 tonnes at the moment. So, yeah, they're big industries relative to the Irish industry.
2: And, Philip, just to mention as well, maybe that this isn't a new problem in the sense that the farming industry got going in the 80s. It became a really major industry by the 90s. And indeed, there has been some very big international agreements to try and curb these problems, particularly the Williamsburg Resolution that was brought in by NASCO, the North Atlantic Salmon Conservation Organization. And that agreement is in place since 2004. And the idea was to try and curb the escapes, to reduce the sea lice, and to stop these sort of interactions. From your scientific colleagues, are they concerned that these interactions are still at the same level that they used to be? Or are you seeing any improvements in terms of a diminution, in terms of the risk that's there in relation to the farmed fish?
1: I suppose, yeah, which there's absolutely enormous concern internationally.

0: actually in relation to the potential for impact on wild populations. The industry is expanding at a very quick rate. If you say back to the 90s, like there's been an exponential tenfold increase in production. 20 years ago, there were a lot more escapes than there are now. But you can imagine, it's a game of numbers. You know, the proportion, it's a very small proportion of those fish to escape to have a big impact on the recipient populations.
1: Philip, is the broodstock here Irish from which you derived these farmed salmon? Is it Irish or is it imported? Is it alien genetically from the Irish ones? And then if they go to sea, you mentioned that the offspring of mixed marriages, that is marriages between farmed and wild salmon, do less well than the pure stock. Is that something that will be smoothed out in a generation or two when they overcome the initial problem?
0: Very, very good question. Right, so the first thing is that most of the, well, all of the fish that are farmed in Ireland are of Norwegian origin. So there's a double action there. First of all, that it's Norwegian, so they were developed from strains from Norwegian rivers, so their origin is quite different. The conditions that the original populations would have adapted to are quite different from Irish conditions. And the second thing is that they're domesticated. So they've been in domestication, very strong selection for domestication traits for the last 30 or 40 years. And you can imagine that the traits that would be advantageous in a hatchery or in a sea pen or in under culture conditions are very different from that in the wild. A fish that's in a farm, you know, there's a lot less pressure in terms of food. The food is limitless. The pathogens are managed, and competition from other fish and predators is a lot lower. So you can imagine that that's a big difference. So domestication, relaxation of the selection, and then this very different, we call a phylogeographic origin. So they're very different genetically. So from studies we've been doing for many years, and Ken will be aware of these when he was managing the Marine Institute facility in Newport, we had these common garden experiments where we were looking at the progeny of farmed and wild fish, and we were able to compare them in the wild and measure the fitness over time, and we were able to measure very big differences between the farmed and the wild. But interestingly, the hybrids, that where you would have said 50% of the genes were from the farm, 50% from the wild, or back crosses, 25% either way, we were able to measure the degree of impact, the impact of fitness and survival and success was directly correlated with the number of genes from the farmed or from the wild. So that was a very powerful piece of information. So we know that when these things intergress or interact or hybridize, that there's going to be a penalty in terms of the fitness of the recipient population.
1: I'm going to ask you a very difficult question. Confronted with buying wild salmon to eat or buying farmed salmon to eat, which is more detrimental, given that the wild salmon is in trouble and we shouldn't be pursuing it as hunter-gatherers? The last hunter-gathering we do is after fish. Should we, in fact, turn to eating the farmed fish, even though it causes all kinds of other problems, lice and pollution and so on and so forth? Have you a direction, a moral direction to us as to whether we should buy one or the other?
0: Well, thanks, Richard, for that question. that's a big one. In terms of wild salmon, the opportunity now to eat a wild salmon is very rare. There's very few commercial fisheries now. It's as I said, the chances that you might get to eat a wild salmon is very, very, very small. In terms of eating a farmed salmon, well, you know, it's good flesh. It's a healthy product, I suppose, in terms of the consumer. So really, the question is, if the industry can keep the fish on the farms, that they're not escaping, or that they're not producing lice, or that they're not consuming a lot of fish oil from other fishery sources, then maybe that's the possibility that you have to trade those two things off. So, yeah, that's a difficult one. So it's up to the consumer to make those choices. But, there's quite a bit of pressure from the farms that needs to be managed.
2: Philip, I think it might be very helpful for us to talk a little bit about the wild fish at the moment, because really the concern is obviously in terms of the interbreeding with the wild fish, but it's not as if the wild fish at the moment are in a healthy state. So the wild populations of salmon in Ireland are under huge pressure at the moment. And if I'm correct, the numbers are, in terms of number of fish returning, something around 200,000, 250,000 wild fish coming back to Ireland. We used to have 1 million or 1.5 million in the good old days. So the numbers coming into individual rivers are very much under pressure because of climate change and all sorts of man-made impacts. So therefore, any, you mentioned this, I think, in terms of numbers earlier, but any introgression, any additional pressure that's put on these populations that are under huge pressure, and we see the drought this year, we see the warm water, the additional pressure is really very serious. And therefore, as we mentioned before, the Williamsburg resolution, in terms of making sure that we don't have these escapes, and most importantly, we don't have losses, it's really even more important than ever. And that's, I think, why your study is so timely and so important.
0: Yes. No, it's incredibly important. There's a lot of pressure. You've got water quality issues, you've climate change. In fact, potentially you have an interaction between the escapes, the intensity of the impact from the escapes and climate change. So you're undermining the recipient population's resilience. So that's a big issue. You might remember sometimes there was a NASCO conference back in the mid-90s, and one of the conclusions from that was one of the best ways to protect wild populations is to have them at their healthiest, so that their health status, so they're close to carrying capacity, because they have an inherent capacity to protect themselves. The difficulty comes when they're under pressure or they're not meeting their conservation limit, and as you said, their numbers, there's a recruitment issue from the ocean. That leads to greater propensity or greater potential for impact. That's an enormous difficulty.
3: Philip, thank you very much indeed. It was lovely to speak with you. You eat a lot of fish, Richard, don't you?
1: Yes, well, I'm almost guilty about it. I once asked a fisherman like Ken, what fish could I eat without damaging the environment? And he said, mackerel. Oh, I said, well, it's great. I have to eat lots of mackerel from now on. But now I've discovered in recent years that mackerel is in trouble as well. So I just wonder, it's a moral question, you know.
2: I think really, and this is going to be a real sort of scientist answer, but in reality, what we're seeing at the moment are massive fluctuations in terms of abundance. So we're seeing a situation where suddenly there's a big issue in terms of mackerel. Then there's a big issue in terms of herring, but the mackerel are recovering. So in reality, we need guidance. We need guidance from the centre in terms of the populations of fish that are very healthy at any particular time. There's no magic recipe for this. And it reflects very clearly the fact that the seas are changing so quickly. We had temperatures in the ocean last week off the coast of Waterford of 18 degrees centigrade. So we're seeing constant marine heat waves. They bring about very big changes in terms of the actual survival of the sea fish, never mind the salmon. So you can't give an answer that's going to be lasting for any period of time. You have to try and get the guidance. So some of the marine councils are very good at giving people guidance in terms of what particular stocks are very healthy at the time. And I would certainly encourage the listeners to pay very careful attention to the advice they're getting from independent groups in terms of what stocks are healthy and what fish they should be eating. But by all means, you should be eating fish. And there are populations of fish out there that can take the pressure and that really we should be utilising to the full.
3: What impact does a couple of degrees here or there have on fish in our coastal waters as it is?
2: Well, all I have to say is the Caribbean, in the sense that I can remember so many years ago when I was a young biologist, I was checking in fish for what was called the Irish Specimen Fish Committee, and we used to check in rare fish as well. And I got this fish called a trigger fish. Oh my God, I was so excited. And everyone came down at lunchtime and we all looked at this trigger fish and we said, oh God, how did that get in here? Trigger fish are warm water fish you would associate with the Caribbean and the Bahamas and so on. We now have trigger fish all along the south coast. We have trigger fish last year going up into County Wexford. We have Mediterranean sea bream. Hello, it's all in the name. Breeding successfully here. So those temperatures are changing the ocean. So the ocean now looks similar to the ocean that was down closer

0: to the Mediterranean 30 years ago. Those sort of conditions are the conditions we're seeing now. These are bringing massive changes in terms of the species of fish and the populations of fish, and they're changing at a rate that's never been seen
1: before. Yeah, but
0: you're
1: telling me about the new fish we're discovering that are taking up residence, if you like, that have moved here. But what about the populations that we have here? How are they impacted by a couple of degrees?
0: Well,
1: I'm just curious.
0: Obviously, if you have huge populations of fish coming in, they're going to be feeding on the food items that the native fish would have been feeding on. The native fish are obviously also very
1: I think the question is really, can they survive in warmer water? Can the salmon survive? Cod survive?
0: That's a very good question, because what's happening is they're leaving. You know, they're trying to find other locations. For example, the mackerel fishery moved very much further west about 15 years ago, and that was probably due to the change in conditions in terms of the water. So these fish are going to be, if they're in the ocean itself, at least they have the opportunity to move to cooler waters, whereas some of the migratory fish have to come through the warmer waters. But you will see very big shifts in terms of the actual abundance and location of these fish. And if you have one or two or three populations of fish coming in very large numbers, they're bound to actually displace a lot of the food fish and maybe a lot of the ecosystem that was there originally. So these big changes do have a consequence for the resident fish and the new invaders as well.
1: So did you eat the mackerel?
2: I certainly did, but in recent time, you've got to get them very fresh and all that. But however, that's another day's work. I get the impression, I must confess, the fight is lost. The salmon is gone, is it?
0: The salmon will never be gone, let me say that on public radio. I don't think that salmon's been around for millions of years. The salmon as such is not gone. Where the salmon is to be found may change substantially. So what we're seeing is much greater changes in the southern area. So, for example, in the context of the salmon, which obviously I know best, if you look at Spain, Portugal, south of England, south of Ireland, those areas are changing far faster than where I was 2 weeks ago in the colder areas. So we still will see salmon, and we still will see migratory fish, but they may not be in the abundance or the locations that we're seeing them now. But we do have an opportunity to give them every support. And to do that, we need to be, as Phil was saying earlier, looking not just at the salmon, but the environment in which they're actually located. And the most important thing is water. And water is becoming, fresh water, it's becoming one of the scarcest commodities on Earth. So water management and water policy is fundamental to actually keeping all of these species in place. My prediction is salmon won't disappear, but the location and the actual abundance of them, I think, will probably change substantially.
1: Ken, thank you very much indeed. Let's change our focus for the moment now. We're going to talk about butterflies. It's been a good year, it seems, for butterflies and moths. A few weeks ago, Terry Flanagan, you were out and about with Declan Murphy.
3: Yes, Derek. One of the advantages of the good summer weather this year has been the abundance of butterflies there's been. Recently, I travelled to Newcastle in County Wicklow to meet wildlife author and naturalist Declan Murphy, who brought me to his favourite butterfly bush, which was completely covered in butterflies.
4: Now, Terry, have a look at this buddleia bush here beside me.
3: Wow, it's covered.
4: Absolutely covered, isn't it? It's covered in butterflies.
3: Now, you can see why they call it the butterfly bush.
4: Yes.
3: Because it is covered here in butterflies. And it's not just one species of butterfly. There's three, four, five different species. I can see.
4: Yes.
3: The tortoiseshell.
4: Yeah, there's two small tortoiseshells there.
3: And I can see the whites there. I presume that's a cabbage white, is it?
4: Yes, well, cabbage white is a general term for a number of different
3: white butterflies. There's two behind you there.
4: That's a red admiral. So that's one of the common migrant butterflies.
3: Yes, but there's the whites there. Look, just coming up to you there.
4: Yep, there's two whites.
3: But now, let's get back to the buddleia bush here. You can see also the painted lady, and you can see
4: there's a comma. Now, commas are really, really interesting, because we didn't have comma butterflies in Ireland before the early 2000s. They were an English species that didn't occur here.
3: I've only had them in the garden for the last 2 years.
4: Yes, they're getting more and more numerous, and it's because they've spread from England across here to Ireland, and they first started in Wexford.
3: Yeah.
4: And they were a big rarity. There was like two or three, and it was kind of keep quiet, there's rare butterflies. And then they spread, and they're right up into Dublin now, and they're quite a common garden butterfly, and they're very distinctive. Look at the shape of the wings.
5: Beautiful.
4: They have lovely scalloping on the wings.
5: You see the way he closes the wing there, you can see the distinctive comma sign in
4: That's
5: white.
4: That's right. It's a little white, like a little white comma underneath. And this is a butterfly that hibernates.

0: mates as an adult.
1: Now, this year has been an incredibly good year for butterflies. Why?
0: Well, the past 2 years have been really fantastic, but this year in particular. And a lot of it is down to the weather. And while some of our butterflies, like the comma here,

0: and brings these butterflies up. And they're able to breathe then more easily as they go along, because they don't fly straight from Africa up to Ireland. They breed in several generations, so they keep moving north and north and north. And as long as the weather is fine, they'll keep on moving north and breeding. Mm-hmm. And that's why we have so many painted ladies this year. And last year was as good as well.
1: Is it a case that it is so hot in southern Spain, Morocco, places like that, this year and last year, that more of these are moving northwards?
0: It's more, actually, it's not just that it's so hot there, because that's where they breed traditionally. It's they're able to leave there and move further north into areas they may not have bred as regularly. So mm-hmm. our climate is becoming more like the climates further south, where they occur all year round. Like, if you go down to where the painted lady originates from down in Africa, they breed all year. Mm-hmm. They don't just breed during summer months. There isn't a summer. They breed month after month after month. So they come up to Ireland then when it's really warm and dry, and they can breed up here. But as our climate is warming, they're now coming up in bigger numbers, and they're able to stay here longer and have larger numbers and larger broods. And that's what we're seeing.
1: And coming more often as well, because I always remembered for the painted lady that it was about every 10 years or so that you would get a massive influx into the country. I remember 2009, 2019, then it was 2025, which was last year, which was only 6 years of a gap. And then they're back again this year. So they seem to be coming more often.
0: That's right. We're seeing a change. They used to have these cycles because our weather had more cycles, that you'd get a good summer and then we'd have, you know, damp summers, which weren't as good for these butterflies to move north, because they would come up from Spain and they'd reach a wall of rain and rain and fog. And they're kind of saying, well, I'm not going to go into that because I'm a warm, loving butterfly. Now, year after year, our country is warming up more and more, so it's becoming more suitable for them. So they're able to get in year, and next year would most likely be the same, and the year after that.
1: Now, and look here, sorry for cutting across you. Is that a fritillary butterfly?
0: That is a silver-washed fritillary. That's one of our woodland butterflies. Now, that actually...
1: I don't see them very often.
0: Well, you have to go into their right habitat, which is woodland. Now, we're not in woodland. We're on the side of the road beside this buddleia bush. And what's happened here is buddleia bushes are a mass of nectar, and they draw butterflies in from hundreds of metres away.
1: Yeah.
0: So they're a good thing and they're a bad thing. So this butterfly has come out for food. It's come from its wherever it's living over in that woodland over there. But there's no food plant here, so it has to fly back to there. So buddleia bushes are great for providing food for the adults, but they're no good for providing food for the larvae. So ideally, we would like to have food plants for the larvae very close to it. But this fritillary now, that is a woodland species. It breeds on violets. And, you know, so there's not too many of those just around here.
1: Devil's bit scabious, I presume, is a good food plant for the larvae.
0: Well, for some of the other fritillaries, the marsh fritillary, yes. Mm-hmm. And that would be a totally different habitat. You'd have, the name gives that away, marsh, that they like dampish ground.
1: Yeah.
0: Whereas the silver wash fritillary, which is identifiable here by just there, it's closing its wings now. It's got this silvery washy.
1: It looks very tattered, doesn't it?
0: Yes, I think this butterfly is probably at the end of its adult life cycle, because they first emerge the end of June, early July, and we're now in August. And you can actually see that that butterfly has tears in the wings.
1: Yeah.
0: And what's happened to that is, after a couple of weeks, it's getting tired, it's getting old. It's not able to move as fast, and the birds are starting to catch it.
1: Right.
0: So you've got a spotted flycatcher, I would say, has had a go at him, but he was still strong enough to get away, but he got left a little piece of the wing behind.
1: But their only function, really, as adults, is to find a partner and mate.
0: Correct.
1: And he's probably done that.
0: Oh, yeah, I would say so. Like, they've been on the wing now for several weeks. As soon as they emerge, they often mate within days and lay the eggs. Why? Oh! Hummingbird hawk moth. Look.
1: Oh, yeah.
0: Oh, look.
1: Oh, that is beautiful.
0: Yeah, that is
1: that
0: fabulous.
1: That is really, really beautiful.
0: Yeah, now...
1: It's not often you get to see them.
0: No, not a butterfly, but a moth, and it's a day-flying moth. And again, that's a migrant. That's come from the Mediterranean. This tiny...
1: He's very chubby, isn't he?
0: He's kind of
1: short and stubby.
0: Yeah.
1: And he's feeding...
0: And he hovers. Look at him, the way he hovers. That's where they get the name, hummingbird hawk moth.
1: Yeah.
0: Like... Every year people say, oh, I've had a hummingbird in my garden. It's a hummingbird hawk moth.
1: And are their numbers, are they large this year?
0: Yes, there's a lot of them around this year compared to other years. Now, some years I wouldn't see a hummingbird hawk moth until September, October. I've had them in April and May, June, July this year. And like we've just seen one here now. I saw two yesterday. They're around a lot now. So,
1: and again, you put all that down to the weather.
0: Oh, yes, because these are insects that are coming from much further south. I never like to use the word not native, because they occur each year. But when they come up, they can't breed and overwinter. So they're only short-term.

0: from visitors. So if it's wet, windy and cold, they won't come here. For example, the small tortoiseshell, which we all see, you know, in our gardens, that overwinters in Ireland. It hibernates. And so does the peacock. But none of these other ones, the painted ladies, that they can't hibernate. They can't survive our cold winters.
1: But what they do is they travel back to Africa.
0: But they do. And do you know, we only discovered that less than 20 years ago? We never knew that until 20 years ago. Isn't that incredible?
1: Isn't it hard to think that a butterfly, you know, such a beautiful, dainty little animal, some people call them flutterbys.
0: That's right.
1: What they do. They just flutter by. That can travel back to Africa. You're talking a couple of thousand miles.
0: Yes. It's incredible. Now, we knew the Red Admiral did this because we see Red Admirals coming in from the sea in the spring and in the autumn. If you go down to Wexford, down to Carnsore Point in October, you'll see Red Admirals flying across the sea. But no one ever saw a painted lady. They saw painted ladies all over Ireland. And if you look at butterfly books written right up to the 2000, 2005, they'll say painted ladies do not migrate out of Ireland. They die. They can't survive the winter. And then they discovered they do migrate, but nobody can see them. Because what they do is, it's incredible. They fly up to about 500 to 1,000 metres high above the earth. And they fly that high off south to Africa. And nobody ever saw them. It was discovered by radar. So we all thought they died. And we only discovered that, I think it was 2009 or 2010 that was discovered.
1: Butterflies, they're such an incredible creature. And looking at this buddleia bush here, it's no different to any other buddleia bush, but it just seems to have attracted more butterflies, not just numbers, but species.
0: Oh, this is my favourite particular buddleia bush. And as you say, I don't know why. It's just on the corner of the road here, and there's another one or two over there. They've finished flowering, and the butterflies never seem to go for those ones. And I have them in my garden, and I get one or two butterflies. But for some reason, this particular butterfly bush, or buddleia bush, just attracts lots of butterflies. It's just a great place to come down and spend an afternoon just looking at them.
1: So buddleia bushes, then, they're a great idea to plant in the garden.
0: There's two arguments against this. They are and they aren't. They're fantastic for the adults because they provide an enormous source of nectar, and the adults will travel hundreds of metres to get to them.
1: Just like we're seeing here.
0: Exactly. Mm-hmm. But there's none of our native butterflies, none of the larvae will feed on a buddleia bush. So they can't lay their eggs on it.
1: Right.
0: So they need the larval food plant, which often isn't in flower. So if you take peacocks and small tortoiseshells and red admirals, they need nettles. So if you plant nettles, there's no food supply for the adults, but there's larval food plants. So you have to get the balance right. You can't just put in lots of buddleia and say, I'm helping the butterflies. You're helping the adults, but if they haven't got any larval food plants to live on, well, then the population will still die out.
1: Well, if you think of somebody who's living in a suburban garden, it's quite small, a buddleia bush like this is good.
0: Oh,
1: because
0: yes.
1: It's attracting in the adult butterflies to give us the pleasure that we have here today, just looking at these ones. But it's also providing them with food, which they'll need. They need that energy so they can go off and mate.
0: Correct, because an awful lot of our housing estates are quite barren from food plants, and butterflies do fly through them, and they don't realise when they're going through there's no food plants, so they do need a source of food for them to kind of say, feed here, I'll carry on for the search to find the right food plant for my larvae, and they'll move on.
1: Well, I can say one thing for certain about this buddleia bush. It's the one bush that has the greatest number of butterflies, numbers and species, that I've ever seen.
0: It is. You get a huge diversity on them. But the funny thing is, there's some species that you will never get on them. And there's one that, you know, we could sit here all day and we most likely wouldn't see. And yet if we walked 50 metres in the other direction, we probably would. And that's the clouded yellow. Do you know the clouded yellow? It's another migrant butterfly that comes in only in really, really good summers. It's bright yellow and it comes from the Mediterranean. And we're seeing a lot of them this year. But they don't come to buddleias. But they do go down to the coast. So if we were to walk down to the coast now, I saw one there only a couple of days ago. There's a good chance we'll see one again.
1: Okay, well, Declan, thanks a million for having me out to Newcastle. We will head down and we will see, can we see that clouded yellow?
0: I hope we do.
2: Thank you very much indeed, Terry Flanagan and Declan Murphy. And you can find out more about Declan Murphy. 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Thanks to everybody who took part in the programme and everybody who helped put it together. Until next week, at the same time, goodbye, goodbye, goodbye.
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5: Hello there, hope you're doing well and you're very welcome to Monday's programme. 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

pair of brand new Irish releases to take us into the first hour of this Monday night late date. It's Cathal back in the chair live from Studio 7 with you until 2 o'clock. I had to take a short spell of parent leave last week, so I'd like to thank Graham and Aoife for stepping in. It is 9 minutes past the hour. That is Tacit Love, brand new music from Donegal act called Constant Supply. And opening up tonight's programme, from our new Radio 1 album of the week from Sorka Richardson, Draw the Outline is the name of the record, and we heard a song called Sea Pink Moon. Well, if you'd like to make contact tonight, 51551 is our text number, and latedays@rte.ie for emails. We are on air, online, and on RTE Listen. We're going to be

Heading back to the late 1970s very shortly. I'm going to play a song from Tom Petty and the Heartbreakers, which I've not featured on the programme before. But keeping it new, Ride Lonesome is the title of Beck's first record in 7 years. It's due out on Friday, and this is the title track.

It's a late date with Tom Petty and the Heartbreakers from their breakthrough record 1979's Damn the Torpedoes. The song was called Here Comes My Girl. We're going to stay in the year 79 for this next one and give you something from Marianne Faithfull. This is Broken English.

Well, the first request on the programme tonight goes out to a wonderful wife, Jojo. We are listening in Mallorca, a warm, balmy night with nice vino and tuned to late dates. Thanks for the kind words and for tuning our way. And Jojo, get your partner to follow up and send in their name so I can give credits. But that's the first message to the 51551. Broken English there from Marianne Faithful from 1979. And back to the new releases. We have a new Radio 1 album of the week. You heard a song from it opening up tonight's programme. The recommends list has been restocked. And Mary got in touch a short time ago by email wondering if I would play the brand new song from The War on Drugs.

The first release in 5 years from The War on Drugs. It's called Who's That? Hope you enjoyed it. It's on the Radio 1 Recommends list, and that is for Mary, who's a big fan of that great American band. It's 29 minutes past 11 o'clock, and another message sent in from Mallorca. And fair play to Declan for sending out that dedication to wonderful wife Jojo, and looking for something from Van the

man. Well, stay tuned. I'll see what I can do for you a little bit later on. But I'd like to give you one more new one. This is from Bellex One. Their latest record, which is called Good Bones, is due out in November. And this is Coughing Up Butterflies.

0: New music from Bellex One, Coughing Up Butterflies, and right there, Kate Stables, who releases music as This Is The Kit. That one from about 9 years back was called Moonshine Freeze. It is 22 minutes to midnight. It is Late Date Live until 2. Stevie Wonder is up after this break. He's playing Dublin later this year.
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4: Now the legend, and I don't use that word lightly, Stevie Wonder is coming to Dublin to play the Three Arena on the 1st of November. It's going to be a Sunday evening and he is going to be playing in its entirety, one of the greatest albums ever, which turns 50 next week. Songs in the Key of Life. It'll be a night to remember. And here is the song which opens that unbelievable collection.

Stevie Wonder, Love's in Need of Love Today, the opening song from Songs in the Key of Life, which turns 50 next week and due to be played in its entirety on the 1st of November in Dublin by the great man.

Joan Armour trading with Down to Zero. We'll be making our nightly trip to Met Aaron very shortly after this song from a brilliant Welsh band who played Collins Barracks in Dublin just two short weeks ago. For Lorcan, this is Super Furry Animals with Fire in My Heart. But you could be forgiven for thinking that Griff Rees is singing Hat.

Super Furry Animals, that one from 1999, Fire in My Heart. Hello, Alice. Glad you enjoyed hearing Stevie Wonder and Bellex One. And Paul, I do agree with you. Tickets are expensive for Mr. Wonder's forthcoming Dublin show, but you're nothing's cheap these days. Two more.

0: of tunes on the way, but right now at the time at 5 minutes to midnight, it's over to Met Aaron in Glasnevin here with the weather and sea area forecast to Siobhan Ryan. Hi Siobhan.
1: Hi Cathal. Well, a band of blustery showers will affect the eastern half of the country early tonight, and while clear spells will develop, scattered showers will move into the west and northwest later. Lows tonight then 11 to 14 degrees with moderating west to southwest winds. Now tomorrow, Tuesday, will bring a mix of sunny spells and scattered passing showers, feeling fresher with autumn highs of 14 to 19 degrees in a moderate, occasionally fresh, northwesterly breeze. And now for the sea area forecast valid for the next 24 hours, there is a reminder firstly of a small craft warning in operation. The Met situation. A complex low moves towards Scandinavia, extending fresh to strong west to southwest airflow over Ireland. Showery troughs remain embedded in the flow. Forecast for coasts from Hookhead to Slinehead to Fairhead. Wind west to southwest, force 5 or 6, occasionally gusty, veering northwest later. And forecasts for remaining coasts, that's from Fairhead to Howth Head to Hookhead and the Irish Sea. Wind, southwesterly, force 5 or 6 and gusty, westerly, force 4 or 5 imminent, veering northwest towards the end of the period. Weather for all sea areas. Rain clearing eastern areas imminently, fair to cloudy with scattered showers, visibility improving mostly good. And the outlook then for a further 24 hours. Mostly fresh northwest winds backing west to southwest, strengthening again later Wednesday for Atlantic areas. Well scattered showers, rain, drizzle and mist in Atlantic areas later Wednesday. And now for the coast reports from 11 p.m. Malin Head, west-northwest, 10 knots, moderate rain, 2 miles, 1008, falling slowly. Buoyant 5 off the southeast coast. Southwest, 18 knots, wave height 1.8 metre, 1015, falling slowly. Roaches Point, west-southwest, 13 knots, gust of 23 knots, mist, 3 miles, 1014, falling slowly. Valentia, southwest, 5 knots, fair, 11 miles, 1015, rising slowly. And finally, Belmullet, west-southwest, 11 knots, cloudy, 8 miles, 1011, and rising. That's your latest weather update. A very good night.
0: And good night to you too. And thanks for that, Siobhan Ryan. 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
4: We are live from the ploughing in Screggan, County Offaly. 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We'll also meet Mayo All-Ireland medalists Jordan Flynn and Stephen Cohen. 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

0: RT News at midnight. I'm Natasha Mirta. Good morning. The US President Donald Trump has denounced what he has called a sick conspiracy against artificial intelligence and data centers. Writing on social media, he criticized calls for controls of AI, suggesting they would limit a lead the US has over China in the sector. Mr. Trump said the only guardrails that AI needed were a strong and smart president, which he added the US had in spades. It comes after the leaders of three of the big AI companies called for slowing of the pace of development and closer monitoring. Up to 80,000 people are expected to attend the opening day of this year's National Ploughing Championships in Scraggan, County Offaly, later today. This year's events take place against the backdrop of a number of prominent issues facing the country's farmers, including the rising cost of energy and climate change. Our agriculture correspondent Angus Cox has this report.
1: This week puts Scraggan and Offaly at the centre of the country's agriculture sector for the 2026 National Ploughing Championships. At the heart of the 700-acre site is ploughing, with more than 350 competitors and 34 unique classes. A number of major livestock competitions will also be staged, including the All-Ireland Aberdeen Angus Finals, while the 95th renewal sees a big jump in the number and range of machinery exhibitors.
0: A new report on airport expansion across Europe says Dublin Airport is on course to exhaust its entire fair share carbon budget by 2034 as the government moves to remove restrictions on further passenger growth. The analysis finds that allowing continued expansion at Dublin could increase annual carbon emissions associated with the airport by more than 65%. This would leave it producing over 2.5 times the joint emissions considered compatible with limiting global warming to 1.7 degrees Celsius, a less strict threshold than the 1.5 degree goal contained in the Paris Agreement. New research shows that most motorists underestimate how much they spend running their car. The report from the ESRI's Behavioural Research Unit found that on average drivers underestimated the cost by around €1,000 and that electric car owners spend roughly half that of petrol and diesel car owners. 72% of drivers underestimate the cost of keeping their car on the road, according to the new study from the Economic and Social Research Institute. And the weather forecast. A band of heavy, blustery showers will affect the eastern half of the country early tonight. While clear skies will develop, scattered showers will move into the west and northwest overnight, some making their way further east again later. Mist patches forming too. Lowest temperatures of 11 to 14 degrees with moderating west to southwest winds. And that's all from the newsroom for now. I'll be back in 1 hour with more news.
2: Natasha, thank you very much for that. And we'll keep the music playing until then.

Nick Drake, the brilliant Nick Drake, taking us gently into the second hour of this Monday night late date. We heard Time of No Reply and right there, Things Behind the Sun. Man with a voice like a cello. Such achingly beautiful songs and sensational guitarist as well. Well, if you've just tuned our way, hello and welcome to Late Date. We are on air, online and on RTE Listen. It's Cathal Murray here back in the chair with you until 2 o'clock. If you'd like to say hi, 51551 is our text number. And for emailers, it's latedate@rte.ie. Some new Irish releases now. Indeed, these are new additions to the Radio 1 Recommends list, starting with this. The latest from the prolific Cork singer and songwriter John Bleck.

I'd like to dedicate Fire in My Heart from Super Furry Animals, which closed the first hour of tonight's programme, to Helen in Cork. And also greetings to Nisha. Tune into the programme. Thank you very much for the kind words. It is coming up to 18 minutes past the midnight hour. It is Late Days Live on RTE Radio 1. Two new Irish releases there from Galway, The Whileaways, When You Are Falling. And that is from their forthcoming album. Indeed, it is the title track to the Galwegian Trio's fifth record. And before that, from Cork, John Bleck, also on the Radio 1 Recommends list, the song was called Burning For You. Well, a little change in style now, but keeping it mellow as we head into the wee small hours of the morning. This one goes back 25 years. A great band from the Isle of Wight called The Bees.

Two tunes from Massive Attack to take us past the halfway point of tonight's programme. That was called Paradise Circus with vocals from Hope Zandvoort of Mazzy Star fame. Before that, a piece called Exchange. And starting off that set, we heard music from the Bees. The song was called Punchbag. Hello to Deirdre. Delighted you enjoyed Nick Drake on the Dublin. Thank you for your message and your company as always. And a reminder, 51551 if you'd like to say hi, or latedays@rte.ie for emails. And now to our listeners enjoying their time in Mallorca. They are Jojo and Declan, who asked for something, anything, from Van Morrison.

you can take all the tea and chani. Put it in a big brown bag for me. Sail it right around all these seven oceans.

That was Van Morrison. The song was Tupelo Honey, dedicated to Declan and Jojo. And we're staying with talent from Belfast. This is the late Bap Kennedy. I haven't played him in the longest time.

19 minutes to one. It is a late date on RTE Radio 1 and on RTE Listen. That was the late Bap Kennedy with Moonlight Kiss. And I meant to mention this earlier, but the late debate with Cormac O'Hara back at the helm will be back on air later tonight from 10 o'clock here on RTE Radio 1. And I'll be here to follow on the debate with some music on the date. And we're going to stay looking up at the moon for this next one.

That was Jaquel with When the Moon is High. And hello to Rebecca Keeney listening in Seattle and Washington. I'm so sorry I didn't get to say happy birthday to you last Tuesday. I had to take some parent leave, in case you missed my announcement, at the top of the programme. All is well, so we're back on air with you. And thanks again to Graham and Deepa for looking after things. But good to have your company as always tonight. And I'm glad you enjoyed hearing Massive Attack. And that was me hitting the mic there. Away just for a few days and muscle memory fading anyway, but sure, we'll get it back as the week goes on. And I will get something from Portishead out in the airways for you before the week is out. Hello also to, let me see, Lindsay and Ewan and the German pointer Otto. They're from Falkirk, but currently enjoying a week's holiday in Rathmullen in Donegal. And I think we'll brighten things up tonight for you both and for Otto with this beauty from the Proclaimers.

Identical twin brothers Charlie and Craig Reid have been on the go now for well over 40 years now as the Proclaimers. That was Sunshine on Leith for Lindsay, Ewan and Otto. Enjoy your time in Rathmullen in Donegal. Gerry, great to hear from you as well. And hello to Gareth, who was emailing the programme from the Pyrenees. Enjoyed hearing Massive Attack. And greetings to Keith. Sorry I'm a bit late acknowledging your email. Good to have you on board. And thank you for your suggestions. And let me see who else is in touch there. We have Nollag in Cork inquiring about the Jack L song, When the Moon is High. Saying which version is it? Well, the version I played tonight, I'm not aware of any other one. Nollag comes from Jack's 1999 release, Metropolis Blue. Now, Noel in Cork is enjoying the mellow sounds, but wants to rough it up a little. So I have time for this before the news at 1 o'clock. It's a song from Tom Waits. I've not played on any programme before, so delighted to do it for you tonight, Noel, and all the Waits fans listening. From his Rain Dogs record from 1985, this is Gun Street Girl. 1, 2, 3.

0: There you go, Noel. Tom Waits and Gun Street Girl. It's 1 o'clock.
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RT News at 1 o'clock. I'm Natasha Murta. Good morning. Up to 80,000 people are expected to attend the opening day of this year's National Ploughing Championships in Scraggan County Offaly later today. This year's events take place against the backdrop